0: helped me in so many dark places. Because when you suffer from depression, you get more dark days than you get bright days. But Premier is like the parents that I never had. Connected me to people who love God, and they gave me a concept of worth. They helped with my developing my self-worth. And because I didn't have a very great start, it impacted my life in such a way that it haunts me most of the time. But I can always guarantee that when I wake up, I know that Premier can help me to start the day with confidence and hope. And I needed that.
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2: 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I'm Michael Vanstone, and yes, it's Tuesday morning and time for Hope in the Night, which begins with Let the Bible Speak. It's in association with the Free Presbyterian Church of England and Wales.
3: 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The following program has been funded by Let the Bible Speak.
4: From the Free Presbyterian Church in England and Wales, we present Let the Bible Speak. Once again, it's time to Let the Bible Speak, and I invite you to stay tuned as we bring the gospel in message and song, preaching Christ in all his fullness.

Hello, this is Philip Knowles, Minister of Southgrove Free Presbyterian Church, Walthamstow in London, giving you a warm welcome in the name of our Saviour, the Lord Jesus Christ, to our Let the Bible Speak radio ministry. It is our prayer that if you are saved by the grace of God, through faith alone in Christ alone, then you will grow as a Christian, strengthened in your Bible reading, prayer life, living for God, and increase in the knowledge concerning the gospel of Jesus Christ. And if there is one listening who has never received Christ as their only Saviour, then as the Bible speaks, may you understand that for God so loved the world that he gave his only begotten Son, that whosoever believeth on him should not perish, but have everlasting life. If we can be of any spiritual help to you, please make contact and accept a personal warm welcome to our Sunday services at 11 a.m. and 1 p.m. Or if unable to attend in person, please tune in to our services online, either by our church webpage or church Facebook page.

0: For a Let the Bible Speak radio ministry today, we're reading from God's Word in Genesis chapter 39 verses 10 through 12. Please listen along with me as I read Genesis chapter 39 verses 10 through 12. And it came to pass, as she spake to Joseph day by day, that he hearkened not unto her to lie by her or to be with her. And it came to pass about this time that Joseph went into the house to do his business, and there was none of the men of the house there within. And she caught him by his garment, saying, Lie with me. And he left his garment in her hand, and fled, and got him out. Amen. We know the Lord will add his blessing to the reading of his word.
1: There

0: Between Genesis chapter 39 verses 7 through 9, there are certain phrases that stand out, such as the master's wife, thou wert his wife, sin against God. There are four things mentioned. The master, that's referring to Potiphar, his wife, then God, and then Joseph, who is the one speaking these words. What is in view is the law of God. It is the breakdown of God's law. God's law is summarized in his Ten Commandments. The Ten Commandments are divided into certain sections. The first four center upon man's duty to God, how man is to worship and love God alone. The last six commandments deal with man's duty towards his fellow man, loving and treating his neighbour as himself. If Joseph responded to his temptation, he would have broken the law of God. Though his temptation is directly linked to the seventh commandment stated in Exodus 20 verse 14, thou shalt not commit adultery, yet to compromise one command would be to break all the commandments. We read that in James chapter 2 verse 10, for whosoever shall keep the whole law and yet offend in one point, he is guilty of all. So just to break one of God's laws is to break them all. Joseph views adultery as evil thinking, killing a marriage by breaking the vow, another man's wife, covet that which is forbidden, bear false witness, lie about something. It's damaging, it's dangerous, it's deceptive, it's destructive. But Joseph triumphs over temptation scripturally. His knowledge of God's law makes him strong and do exploits. The Lord Jesus Christ, when he was persistently tempted, he was triumphant over his temptation. Christ quoted scripture to answer all his temptations. Matthew chapter 4 verse 4, it is written, man shall not live by bread alone, but by every word that proceedeth out of the mouth of God. That's a quote from Deuteronomy chapter 8 verse 3. What about Matthew 4 verse 7? It is written again, thou shalt not tempt the Lord thy God. And this is a quote from Deuteronomy chapter 6 verse 16. What about Matthew chapter 4 verse 10? For it is written, thou shalt worship the Lord thy God, and him only shalt thou serve. That's a quote from Deuteronomy chapter 6 verse 13. Christ could have used any other means of intervention, but he used scripture, because that is what we have to call upon. That is where we must turn to, the word of God. O believer, follow Christ's example when you are tempted. In order to share in his triumph, quote scripture, put on the armor of God. Take the sword of the Lord, which is the word of God. Memorize and meditate upon the word of God. For the weapons of our warfare are not carnal, but mighty through God to the pulling down of strongholds. Fight with no other weapon but the word of God. Come to God in prayer, quoting his word. Always be ready. Be prepared. Be equipped. I say, load yourself daily with scripture. Put into your mind and heart verse after verse. And whatever the temptation may be, use that verse aimed at that particular temptation. Paul said to believers in Colossians chapter 3 verse 16, let the word of Christ dwell in you richly in all wisdom. That word dwell means to abide, to take up residence, to let the word of God abide in you, dwell in you, speak in you, through you, reside in you. I believe it was John Bunyan, a Puritan writer, who said, sin will keep me from this book, but this book will keep me from sin. He was referring to the word of God. He's not referring to sinless perfection, for no believer is sinlessly perfect this side of eternity, but rather he means the Bible will stop you to sin on purpose, with a purpose, stop you living in continual sin. Psalm 119 verse 11, thy word have I hid in my heart, that I might not sin against thee. Believer, when you are tempted in various ways, at various times, be rooted and grounded in the Word of God. It's a solid defense. It's a sure defense. Sinner, the Word of God brings salvation. It is the living Word of God, that you may know Jesus Christ and eternal life through Him. Come to the Word of God this day, for it is alive and able to save your soul.
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3: But it's Tuesday morning's Hope in the Night. I'm Michael Fanstone. 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

0: Kenny Tomoa and Savior of the World. Well, it's the 26th of May. And here's something I find really stimulating to tell you about. And that is what happened in Australia on this day in 1998. For the first time, they held a National Sorry Day, S-O-R-R-Y. A day when you could actually say sorry to people. And apparently, there were so many reconciliation events held nationally that over a million people engaged with this. Can you imagine how therapeutic that is to a nation where that happens? Makes you wonder if it could happen here, doesn't it? How helpful could that be when there's so much fragmentation, misunderstanding, bad attitudes, one person to another, one group of people to another? I'm sorry is all you need to say. I'm sorry. So maybe I've already triggered somebody who you could say sorry to today. Doesn't need to be recognised in the UK. But even though most of the UK may be asleep at this moment, that doesn't stop those of us who aren't from actually thinking about, praying about, pondering, Lord, who can I apologize to today? And then we do it during the day. We make sure that by midnight, we've said sorry to people who need to hear it. What they do with it is their issue. There may or may not be full-blown reconciliation. Don't have your hopes too high. What matters is if there's something for which you need to apologize, you do it. And I know God will bless you when you do, whatever happens after that. May blow up in your face, but you've done the right thing, and that's what's important. Stay tuned to Premier Christian Radio, won't you? Because Ian White's on his way. And then we go back to the Bible.
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Premier Christian Radio, Tuesday morning and Hope in the Night. Hello and welcome. And if you're joining us for the first time, I'm Michael Fanstone and I bring you music, Christian music and Bible readings all the way from 1 till 4 every weekday morning. We're going back to the Bible in a moment. And where are we going? Well, to Philippians. It's a letter the Apostle Paul wrote to the church in Philippi all those years ago. When was it? About 61 AD. So it survived well, to say the least, hasn't it? But it's still pertinent today. It's still part of God's inspired word. So listen out for what God might want to say to you as I bring you the next part of Philippians after this. We're going to Westminster Central.

Well, this is getting to be a bit of a habit, but it's a great habit to fall into, where when I find certain parts of scripture written in a certain kind of way, I pray the words over you, not just read them to you. The same applies here then. And it is a prayer, and I pray it over you, just as Paul prayed it over the church in Philippi all those years ago. May you always be filled with the fruit of your salvation, the righteous character produced in your life by Jesus Christ. For this will bring much glory and praise to God. Shall I read that again? May you always be filled with the fruit of your salvation, the righteous character produced in your life by Jesus Christ. For this will bring much glory and praise to God.

and that's Taranda Green and When the Healing Comes. Thank you for being with me for this morning's Hope in the Night. We're heading for the news at 2 o'clock right now. And after the news, it's Jonathan Edwards with this morning's Be Still and Know, a beautiful reflection on its way.

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0: From the Sky News Centre at 2. Nicola Sturgeon has denied any knowledge of items her estranged husband bought after he admitted embezzling more than £400,000 from the SNP. The party's former CEO, Peter Murrell, used the funds to buy items including luxury goods and a motorhome. Joanna Cherry, the former Scottish National Party Home Affairs spokesperson, says she's furious.
1: The real victims of these very serious crimes are the independent supporters who gave their money to the Scottish National Party in good faith, believing it would be used to further the cause of Scottish independence.
0: The UK's experienced its hottest May day ever, with temperatures forecast to rise even further later. It hit a record-breaking 34 degrees Celsius in London yesterday. Donald Trump's demanding leaders of a number of Middle Eastern countries and Turkey normalise diplomatic relations with Israel. He says it will work towards ending the war with Iran. Dania Thafer is the executive director of the Gulf International Forum, and she says she has her doubts.
2: Counterintuitive to what Trump is postulating here, you're seeing a regional, informal regional alliance that's being established in a response to Israel. That includes Turkey, Saudi Arabia, Qatar.
0: A man's been arrested on suspicion of murder after a woman was found unresponsive in Rochdale. Officers were called to Tweedale Street yesterday afternoon, where the victim, thought to be in her 40s, was pronounced dead at the scene. A man's been arrested after pride flags were torn down outside a school in South Bristol. Police say the suspect, in his 30s, has also been detained on suspicion of drug and weapon.
3: I'm Debbie from Leeds. I work with very vulnerable and damaged people, and I go between house visits and I have a car. And when I put the radio on, I always like to choose a Christian radio station because I need to fill my mind with those things, because I hear such bad things sometimes in my job, and my mind can rethink the things that I've heard, and I play over the scenarios. And I feel I just need something of God to fill my mind. And when you're driving, you can't read, you can't look at things. So by having the radio, you're giving me that opportunity to hear God's word in song, in word, and hear testimonies. And it's so, so helpful. And it definitely helps me. Yeah, this is something that I know makes a difference in my life, but other lives too. And I've got friends who don't know Jesus, and I just pray that if they find this station, that their lives will be transformed. So thank you. I am indebted to you, really, because it helps me get through some really, really tough days. And it's just so important for me.

0: and I just wanted to let you know what that means to me.
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2: Welcome to Be Still and Know. I'm Jonathan Edwards, and this is our opportunity to hear what God is saying to us today. Acts chapter 2, verses 11 to 13. We all hear these people speaking in our own languages about the wonderful things that God has done. They stood there amazed and perplexed. "What can this mean?" they asked each other. But others in the crowd ridiculed them, saying, "They're just drunk, that's all." Despite only giving us a very brief summary of what actually happened on the day of Pentecost, Luke doesn't miss out the fact that many struggled to work out what on earth was going on. For us, it's absolutely clear what a significant day it was, but for many people at the time, it was thoroughly perplexing. Some asked genuine questions, and Peter was about to give them a very full explanation, but others concluded that the bizarre events could only be explained by alcohol. When God works in your life in a big way, there will always be a variety of responses. Perhaps you've been led to be confirmed or baptized, or to change your job in obedience to the Lord, or to work for Him in another country. Some people will have questions, and we should always be delighted by this. I remember the time when an uncle of mine became a minister. He had a well-paid job in the oil industry and lived in a beautiful home in the suburbs. As a minister, he lived in a much smaller house in a far less attractive area and saw his income reduced enormously. There were inevitably many questions. Such moments give us, like Peter, a superb opportunity for explaining to people what our faith means to us. But be warned, there will always be people who will laugh off your experiences. It must have been very hurtful for the apostles to hear that some people thought that they were intoxicated. We should never be surprised by such responses, but should be patient and gracious as we explain what's going on. It's hardest of all when such reactions are from people in our own families. We'll need special grace to keep our cool and to respond wisely and graciously. So let me ask you this. How do you respond when people laugh at your Christian commitment? And now let me pray with you. Lord God, help us to respond with wisdom and grace to those who are perplexed by our faith.

Amen. Well, I'm so glad you joined me today, and I encourage you to join me every day for Be Still and Know here on Premier. Or you might like to join the thousands of people who listen to this on podcast, which is, of course, available at any time. I hope you have a great day today. God bless you.

Arguably, you know, one of the most spiritually potent and influential and inspirational hymns, songs, call it what you will, that have been written in a generation, The Power of the Cross. And you know what? The Christians in Philippi were well aware of what Jesus had done for them too, as they lived their lives in their generation. So very soon we're going back to see some more of what Paul the Apostle in captivity in Rome had to say to the Christians in Philippi.

John Michael Talbot, and so back to the letter Paul writes to the Christians in Philippi. He says this, I want you to know, my dear brothers and sisters, that everything that has happened to me here has helped to spread the good news. For everyone here, including the whole palace guard, knows that I am in chains because of Christ. And because of my imprisonment, most of the believers here have gained confidence and boldly speak God's message without fear.

0: You're enjoying Inspirational Breakfast, sponsored by the Harvest Partnership, specialists in pensions and investments.
1: I think this is where I'm very passionate about, kind of like, yeah, dyslexia-friendly Bibles are great, but instead of helping a dyslexic person to read the Bible like other people, why not see neurodiversity as an opportunity to learn more about how we engage with scripture? So I hope that as well as using these resources, churches can also encourage alternative ways of engaging with scripture that are less word-based.
2: 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Coming up on Tuesday's show, we're continuing the conversation about what it might mean for the UK to be a Christian nation. We'll be gathering voices from across the denominations for a deep dive on that. Plus, is AI going to take away our God-given mandate from Genesis to work the land? 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

0: Christine DeMarco and Jesus Your Love. Well, it's the 26th of May, time for birthdays. Yeah. I'm going to start by saying today would have been my mum's birthday. She would have been 105 today. Whew. I doubt she wanted to get to 105, to be honest with you. She was pretty worn out when she died at, 88? So thank God that I know that my mum is safe with Jesus. I haven't got to worry about her eternal destiny. But, just a nice opportunity, because dates of close, really close family get etched, don't they, into your mind and memory. You can't hit that date without thinking of the person, even if they're not here anymore. Anyway, of the people I know of, there's only one who's celebrating their birthday today. Jeremy Corbyn, Labour politician, born this day in 1949. Happy birthday to Jeremy Corbyn. You double that up and more if you're celebrating your birthday, because I have the joy of wishing you happy birthday and trust that God will bless you today. We go back to the words of Paul the Apostle as he writes to the church in Philippi before very long. Stay tuned.
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Hope in the night, and very soon we're going to go back to what Paul is saying to the church in Philippi. Stay tuned. First, Sarah Hawkyard.

0: And so back to Paul's words to the Christians and the church in the city of Philippi. It's true that some are preaching out of jealousy and rivalry, but others preach about Christ with pure motives. They preach because they love me, because they know I've been appointed to defend the good news. Those others do not have pure motives as they preach about Christ. They preach with selfish ambition, not sincerely, intending to make my chains more painful to me. But that doesn't matter. Whether their motives are false or genuine, the message about Christ is being preached either way. So I rejoice, and I will continue to rejoice. For I know that as you pray for me and the Spirit of Jesus Christ helps me, this will lead to my deliverance.
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Matthew Pauling, and you are here. Well, the 3 o'clock news is just round the corner to take us there. Song called Death Cannot Hold Me.

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0: From the Sky News Centre at 3, the US has carried out new strikes on southern Iran. The American military says the actions were taken in self-defence due to threats posed by Iranian forces. Meanwhile, Washington and Tehran indicated peace talks had progressed, but no deal's been confirmed. Esmael Baghaei is a spokesperson for Iran's foreign ministry.
1: The sooner we can reach a conclusion that would secure Iran's national rights and interests, the better. And we won't spare any effort to reach that. For us, the criterion is protection of our national interests.
0: Scottish former First Minister Nicola Sturgeon's denied any knowledge of items her husband bought with £400,000 he embezzled from the SNP. Peter Murrell, the former CEO of the party, used the money to pay for luxury goods, a motorhome and a £4,000 fountain pen. He pleaded guilty at the High Court yesterday and will be sentenced next month. The UK's experienced its hottest May day ever, with temperatures forecast to rise even further today. It hit a record-breaking 34 degrees Celsius in the south of England yesterday. But not everyone in London's Blackheath were enjoying the sweltering conditions.
2: It's like being away, actually. It's like being abroad. Really nice. We're making the most of it. We're coming out for some food.
3: Oh, it's too hot for me, even though I'm from Hong Kong, but that is a different level, I think.
4: How are you enjoying this?
5: I'm not. Don't like it at all.
6: You don't like it. That's why he's sitting there in the shade.
0: A man's been arrested on suspicion of murder after a woman was found dead in Milton Keynes on Sunday. Police were called to a property in Wolverton Mill where they found the victim. Bread and pasta are expected to remain more.
7: My name is Otagogo. 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

Choirs of Michael's York, at the name of Jesus, every knee shall bow. And you know what? One day it will. Thanks for joining me. I'm Michael Fanstone, Premier Christian Radio, and it's Hope in the Night if this is your first foray into joining us here on Hope in the Night, then I'll tell you, the diet is simple, but really spiritually healthy. Bible readings and Christian music. Simple as that. And there's a Bible reading just round the corner.

Paul is going to express his hope in Christ here. For I fully expect and hope that I will never be ashamed, but that I will continue to be bold for Christ as I have been in the past. For I trust that my life will bring honour to Christ whether I live or die. For to me, living means living for Christ, and dying is even better. But if I live, I can do more fruitful work for Christ. So I really don't know which is better. I'm torn between two desires. I long to go and be with Christ, which would be far better for me. But for your sakes, it is better that I continue to live.

We pray a blessing, manna rain down from heaven. This isn't second guessing, we know that we are protected. May the peace that surpasses all understanding be our message. Grace and favors in your nature.

0: Matt Redman, and once again, Hope in the Night with me, Michael Fanstone. Good morning to you. And today, I'm going to tell you something now, actually, which is almost certainly going to have no consequence for you at all. You won't even be remotely interested, right? That's piqued up your interest just a weeny bit, hasn't it? But it's the 40th anniversary today of something. Shall I tell you what? The European flag, you know, that blue and gold flag that flies across the European Parliament and, well, it used to fly in places across Britain as well, but not anymore. 1986, the European Community adopted the European flag. I told you this was of no consequence. It's boring. Yeah, agreed. Yeah, done. Right, let's move on. We were... and River Song's coming up next.
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Two more verses from Philippians on their way. By the way, that was Muiwa and River Songs. Yeah, two more verses coming up from Philippians 1. Paul writing to the Christians and the church in Philippi, a Roman colony. He's in Rome and he's in captivity. So what do these verses say? Find out very soon.

So here's these two verses from Philippians chapter 1. Paul says, knowing this, and I won't rehearse what went before, but he says this, I'm convinced that I will remain alive so that I can continue to help all of you to grow and experience the joy of your faith. And when I come to you again, you will have even more reason to take pride in Christ Jesus because of what he is doing through me.

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1: when you give to the needy, do not let your left hand know what your right hand is doing, so that your giving may be in secret. Then your Father, who sees what is done in secret, will reward you. Matthew 6, verses 3 and 4.

City Gates Worship and Holy Spirit. Don't forget, after the news at 4 o'clock, the Briscoes will be here with Telling the Truth. I look forward to your company tomorrow morning. Yeah, I'll be here again for another Hope in the Night at 1 a.m.

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0: From the Sky News Centre at 4, the US has carried out new strikes on southern Iran. The American military says the actions were taken in self-defence in order to protect troops from threats posed by Iranian forces. Meanwhile, Donald Trump's demanding leaders of a number of Middle Eastern countries and Turkey normalise diplomatic relations with Israel. Dania Thafer is the executive director of the Gulf International Forum, and she has her doubts.
1: Counterintuitive to what Trump is postulating here, you're seeing a informal regional alliance that's being established in a response to Israel. That includes Turkey, Saudi Arabia, Qatar.
0: Former chief executive of the Scottish National Party, Peter Murrell, remains in custody after admitting embezzling £400,000 from the party. The estranged husband of the former First Minister, Nicola Sturgeon, pleaded guilty at the High Court in Edinburgh yesterday. He used party funds to pay for luxury goods, jewellery, cosmetics, two cars and a motorhome. The UK has had its hottest May day ever, with temperatures forecast to rise even further today. It hit a record-breaking 34 degrees Celsius in the south of England yesterday. The Education Secretary has confirmed she's pursuing reports of hidden charges in government-funded childcare. Bridget Phillipson's called on the competition watchdog to investigate potential add-on fees charged by providers in England. Eligible working families can access up to 30 free hours a week for children aged between 9 months and 4 years old. Here's political correspondent Lucy McDade.
2: Plenty of parents say that they are facing some significant costs elsewhere, whether it's non-refundable deposits just to secure.
3: I moved to London from Hungary in 2005 with my two young children. We didn't have much and we couldn't afford a television. But we were able to purchase a small radio, which we took home. But unfortunately, it didn't seem to be able to receive any radio channels very clearly. I tried to reposition it several times. Then finally, the first radio station that came in loud and clear was Premier Christian Radio. I fell in love with this channel. I loved the messages, the teachings, the testimonies, the worship. And to be honest, this was the first living Christian source that I have experienced in my life. I grew up in Hungary, and the church there is very different than the one we have here in the UK. And it was such a surprise to hear that Christian worship, Christian teaching can be like this. I felt really blessed. I felt encouraged, and I was very curious about this style of worship and teachings. And I really, really enjoyed listening to the radio. It was pretty much on all day long. Now, 4 years later, I discovered that Premier started an online community, which I have decided to join. And one day, a young man has contacted me and found one of my comments very intriguing. And so we started talking. And soon we discovered that we actually lived very close to each other in London. And a few weeks down the line, we decided to meet. And a few months down the line, we got engaged. And just a year later, we got married. Now we've been happily married 13 years, and we have 4 children altogether now. And we still listen to Premier, and now my children listen to Premier.

0: 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It was definitely an instrument that God used to bless me and bless our family.
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4: If you turn over to Isaiah 40 towards the end of the chapter and also find Psalm 137, which is the context of this marvelous sermon that Isaiah preached, then you'll be in the right place of Scripture. I suppose Isaiah 40 is one of the most famous passages of Scripture from the book of Isaiah. It begins, comfort ye my people. And that's what we've been thinking about, how God is able to do that. He is not a God who is a deity, who is fierce and unapproachable. He is immanent, that means he's here, as well as eminent, which means everywhere else. He's able to do both. The end of the chapter of Isaiah 40, it says this in verse 25. God says, "To whom will you compare me? Who is my equal?" says the Holy One. "Lift up your eyes and look to the heavens. Who created all these? He who brings out the starry host one by one and calls them each by name." Not only does he know the roses and have his own name for them, he knows each star and has a name for them. Because of his great power and mighty strength, not one of them is missing. And I put in the margin of my Bible, he never loses anything. He never loses his keys. God never loses his keys. Isn't he wonderful? I have lost my keys again. I'm blaming my grandchildren, but this time I think it's me, not the grandchildren. But I'm always losing things. And God never loses anything. He calls each of his stars. He always knows exactly where he put them. They come out every night, and he knows where they are, and he calls them by name. He has this interest in the little things, like you and like me. "Why do you say, O Jacob, and complain, O Israel, my way is hidden from the Lord, my cause is disregarded by my God? Don't you know, haven't you heard, the Lord is the everlasting God, the creator of the ends of the earth? He will not grow tired or weary, and his understanding no one can fathom. He gives strength to the weary and increases the power of the weak. Even youths grow tired and weary, and young men stumble and fall. But those who hope in the Lord will renew their strength. They will soar on wings like eagles. They will run and not grow weary. They will walk and not be faint." Now, as we know, this is written, or this was preached to the people who were in Babylon. And if you turn back to Psalm 137, this is the context of Isaiah 40. "By the rivers of Babylon we sat and wept when we remembered Zion. There on the poplars, or the willow trees, we hung our harps. For there our captors asked us for songs. Our tormentors demanded songs of joy. They said, 'Sing us one of the songs of Zion.' How can we sing the songs of the Lord while in a foreign land? If I forget you, O Jerusalem, may my right hand forget its skill and my tongue cling to the roof of my mouth. If I do not remember you, if I don't consider Jerusalem my highest joy. Remember, O Lord, what the Edomites did on the day Jerusalem fell. Tear it down, they cried, tear it down to its foundations. O daughter of Babylon, doomed to destruction, happy is he who repays you for what you've done to us. He who seizes your infants and dashes them against the stones. Now then, we're going to talk about joy. Joy when it's the last thing you could conceive of in a particular situation that you might find yourself in. Sing us one of the songs of Zion, their tormentors, their captors said. Go on, sing us a song. What about a chorus or a hymn? You're supposed to be rejoicing even in trouble, aren't you? How can we sing the songs of the Lord while in a foreign land? These people were supposed to know the joy of the Lord. Joy, hope, strength, they all go together. The joy of the Lord is my strength. But they'd lost it. Now, there's a man called Teilhard de Chardin, and he wrote this: joy is the most infallible proof of the presence of God. Joy is the most infallible proof of the presence of God. And there is no question about it. There is joy in knowing God. When Christ is living in your heart by his Spirit, the infallible proof of that is a joy. Joy when things are all wrong on the outside, because everything's right on the inside. And yet, it is true that people of God lose their joy. I'm not always joyful. You're not always joyful, if we're honest. Why? Where does it go? What does it take to chase the joy of God away from our lives? We can lose our joy, and these people had lost their joy. They had not lost their God, they had lost their joy. Now let's just get the picture. God's people, refugees by coercion, slaves of cruel masters, far away from home, with only bad memories for company. Fortunately, however, their pastor was with them. Now, he was far away from home, too. He was sitting by the waters of Babylon along with the rest of them, but there was a difference. If we look carefully, every tree in sight was festooned with harps, except the one under which Pastor Isaiah was resting after a hard day's slave labor. There he was, harp in hand, singing a song. It was a message from God for his discouraged people. And it started with the words, comfort ye, my people. And it ended with the words, those who hope in the Lord will renew their strength, soar on wings like eagles, run and not be weary, walk and not faint. It was a beautiful song. It was a God song. It was a song of Zion. And the Babylonians who were around must have thought they'd never heard such a beautiful song in all of their lives. And it made them yearn for something, and they didn't know quite what. Something this man, this holy man among the captives of Israel had that they didn't have. And the rest of the Israelites didn't appear to be enjoying. Now, we know what that was, don't we? We know that Israel had lost touch with the source of life, joy, God himself. Yet Pastor Isaiah had come close enough to be forgiven and stayed close enough to be comforted and strengthened. He'd learned to wait. He'd learned to wait on the Lord for all that he needed to be a blessing to his hurting world. Believers and non-believers alike, Israelites and Babylonians alike. But the Babylonians were a rough bunch to deal with, just as they are today. And they represent our lost world. The third of our world, so we're told, who have never heard of such thing as a relationship with a holy God through Christ's redemptive work on their behalf. People who live, as the hymn says, as if no Christ has shed his precious blood, as if they owed no homage to their God. So Israel's Babylonians were a rough bunch and a cruel and cynical bunch. Go on, they said, sing us one of the songs of Zion. And they weren't a bit surprised when the Israelites replied bitterly, how can we sing the song of the Lord in a foreign land? Now, of course, the Babylonians knew the answer would be just that. They knew all along that no one feels like singing when they've seen their parents murdered, houses pillaged, and infants' brain bashed out on the cobblestones. Who's going to sing a song at a time like that? But then they heard it. a harp, and an old man with fire in his eyes singing one of the songs of Zion. It's a beautiful song, a song of comfort, a song of hope, a song about a shepherd gently leading those with young, a song about eternity and a God who inhabited it, owned it, and was offering to share it with those who would put their faith in him. And today the Babylonians are listening to us just as surely as they were to Isaiah. And they're watching those of us who profess to be God lovers. And they see our husbands and wives die, our children rebel. They watch our parents get sick, like they get sick. They observe us as we lose our jobs, are displaced, or on welfare, or mistreated. And the way we respond to suffering preaches a more powerful sermon than any religious silver-tongued rhetoric could.
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4: The Israelites had an incredible opportunity to use the pressure of their circumstance to wait on the Lord, to wait for a song to sing to the Babylonians. But look at their body language. Their exhausted faces, their bitter mouths, their devotions dried up, their speechless, songless, loveless, hopeless, and harpless, hapless, hopeless, harpless harpists. They need comfort and encouragement first, and challenge before they can be used to bless and help Babylonians. And the old man with fire in his eyes knows it, and he says, "Have I got a message for you? Wait on the Lord." That's the answer. That's the secret. There's joy in that. Joy to be found. Strength to be found for everybody. There's a wonderful song in this very room. In this very room, there's quite enough. How does it start? Quite enough love for all the world. In this very room, there's quite enough joy for all the world and hope for all the world. But I was in a conference and the soloist sang that. It was very moving because it was a meeting of leaders from all over that area. And this gal stood up and sang it a cappella, just a beautiful voice, young voice. And I looked around and I thought, it's true. In this very room, there's quite enough hope, quite enough love, quite enough joy for all the world. And in all those people, even though they had gone through so much trauma, there was quite enough love and joy and hope because they had the secret. They knew there was a God who could make the difference. And there was quite enough joy for all the world, but there was only one man singing. One man. An old man. A tired man. A man who was far from home, and yet a man whose heart was bursting with the joy that he had to share and the love that he wanted to share. So, even though they were waiting in God's waiting room, I often love to say, in God's waiting room, God is waiting for us to wait. He's waiting for us to wait on the Lord. Not to wait on the answer to our prayers, not to wait in worried knots of notness, expecting God to do things before we'll listen to him. Wait on the Lord, not the answer to your prayer. Just go away quietly and wait. Just sit and learn to listen for the wind of the Spirit, which will lift you up above your dreadful days, your mundane days, and you'll help to start to cope with hope. Now, I want you to imagine yourself one of those men or women sitting under your particular weeping willow tree, having hung up your harp, okay? Hung up your joy. We're going to talk about all those different trees. Which tree have you hung up your harp? Where did you lose your joy? Where did you lose your joy? I remember counseling a girl not too long ago. She'd lost her joy. And she said to me, I want you to help me to get my joy back. So I said, where'd you lose it? She said, that's not important. I said, it's probably vital. Where did you lose it? Well, it really isn't important. Just show me how I can get rid of this guilt and shame and depression and everything else and get my joy back. So after a bit of prodding, I got the story out of her, and she'd moved in with her boyfriend, and that's the day she lost her joy. Who's surprised? That's where you lost it. And that's where you need to go back. That's where you need to go back to. Sometimes we've just lost our joy on the sin tree. That's all there is to it. That's where it is. You know, there's a story in the Old Testament about a man in a Bible school, and the Bible school was prospering, and so there wasn't room for people, and so Elijah said, well, let's go and build another Bible school, and so they all went out. No, it wasn't Elijah, was it Elisha? I can always get those two mixed up, but it was one of them, Elisha. They went out and they began cutting down trees. And as this man with enthusiasm started cutting down the tree with a borrowed axe, the axe head whipped off and fell in a pool of water. And he came running to the prophet and he said, alas, master, it was borrowed. Now, you have to understand that an axe was like a computer in those days. It was the most valuable thing that you could possibly own, a good axe. And he'd borrowed this implement. And now the axe head, the most important part of it, was in the lake. And the prophet said, where did it fall? Come and show me. And he said, that's where it fell. And the prophet took a stick off a tree and he threw it in the water just where the axe head had fallen. And the iron swam, came up to the surface. And he said to the man, put out your hand and take it to you again. Now, there's a little parable in there. You're going along, you're all enthusiastic, and you're getting the Lord's work done, and suddenly you lose your cutting edge, which is your joy. The cutting edge of the Christian life is your joy. That's the distinctive of a Christian. And what God wants to do, maybe through somebody else, is take you back to where you look. Where did you lose it? And you've got to say, there. I lost it the day I moved in with my boyfriend. I lost it the day this, or I lost it the day that. That's where I lost it. And then God applies the stick, the tree, the cross, the blood of God to that place. What he did on the cross has an effect on actions and mending of actions that we do now. And so he applies everything that he worked out for us in our redemption and everything that's involved in knowing him to the place we lost our joy, and the iron swims, and then we have to appropriate it. We have to put out our hand, take it back. We have to take actions. We have to put things right if we can. And then the joy will return. So it could just be like many of these Israelites that they had hung up their harp on the sin tree, and then you don't sing too many songs. You've forgotten your goal, your focus, which is to glorify God and enjoy him forever. A little boy that was doing his catechism once thought that said, glorify God and endure him forever. And they had to say, no. And yet that's what some Christians look like when you look at their faces. Glorify God and they're enduring him forever instead of enjoying him forever. The goal tree, if you wish. Lost it right there. What about the grief tree? These people were in grief. By the rivers of Babylon, we sat and wept when we remembered Zion. This is the weeping willow tree. How can we sing a song of the Lord when we're in grief? Well, you can. If you wait in the waiting room, wait on the Lord, he will give you a song. It will be in minor key. But who said something in minor key isn't beautiful? And if you wait on the Lord, you will find that joy will come in the morning. And after you've wept a long time, you will have a song to sing. I was in Holland in Europe some years ago, and an elder in a church said to me, my daughter has fallen in love. I have wept until I can weep no more. I lost my joy. It was easy to see where he lost his joy, and it was easy to see why he lost his joy.

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1: There are many, many reasons, not least something happening to one of our children. These people had seen their infants who were not able to make that terrible journey from Jerusalem to Babylon, just literally picked up by the soldiers and killed against the stones. And when you've seen something like that, it takes a long, long time to work through the grief. Where's the joy? The joy's in God, not in the joy of what's happened. And I have been with people who have seen that and worse not too long ago. I don't know if we've hung up our harp on the grief tree. Wait on the Lord, and even as you rock back and fro, just nursing your sorrow, He'll give you something to sing in minor key. But it's how you respond to this particular situation that the Babylonians are watching. Make no doubt about that. When I was lying in a hospital bed, unsaved, and the girl next to me was very, very sick, I was the Babylonian. She was the Israelite. I watched her. There's a verse in a hymn in England, and it says, "Look, they are waiting, looking at you, furtively watching all that you do." And I furtively watched all that believer was doing because I wanted to know what made her tick and what made her sing. Because even though she was desperately ill and in pain, she sang a song. I don't know if any of you remember a lady called Carmen Collins. She was an artist. She drew beautiful roses and flowers and things. She was a dear, dear friend to me. She was an aunt to my children. She was a neighbor. She was one of the first neighbors I met when I came here. She was not a believer then. She came to faith in the women's Bible study. Six women in my home, that's where it all started, and one of them was Carmen Collins. And she became a good friend to me. And I well remember the day that she got cancer, or was diagnosed. And I well remember sitting looking at her thinking, no, no, no, I won't believe it. I cannot believe this thing has got away on her. And there's no hope and no help. And that was the situation. And she came and heard our speaker speaking on Daniel, who was in a foreign land. But Daniel sang a song. Daniel loved the Babylonians who had emasculated him. He was a eunuch at their hands. He was a young man. He was taken as a prince and given to Nebuchadnezzar as one of his aides. And what did he do? He loved young Nebuchadnezzar, who was probably about his own age, and he started to try and win him to Christ. And he witnessed to him, and he interpreted his dreams, and he told him about the God of heaven, and Nebuchadnezzar was converted to Jehovah. Very dramatic story. Read about it in Daniel chapter 4. And Daniel set himself through the reign of three kings to love the Babylonians, to stand up for his God, and to sing them a song.
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0: Welcome to The Word for Today, featuring the Bible teaching ministry of Pastor Chuck Smith, founder of the Calvary Chapel Movement. This radio program is a chapter-by-chapter, verse-by-verse study through the entire Bible. And on today's edition of The Word for Today, Pastor Chuck continues his message, Jesus Tasted Death, as we pick up in Hebrews chapter 2, verse 8. And now, with today's study, here's Pastor Chuck.
1: He has put all things in subjection under his feet. For in that he put all things in subjection under him, he left nothing that is not put under him, but now we see not yet all things put under him. But what do we see? We see Jesus, who also became a man, who was made a little lower than the angels for the suffering of death. He had to become a man in order to redeem man. He had to become next of kin in order to redeem that which man had forfeited to Satan, the world itself. We see Jesus made a little lower than the angels for the suffering of death. As God, he could not die. He had to become a man, take on the limitations. But we see him now crowned with glory and honor that he, by the grace of God, should taste death for every man. There you have what redemption is all about. The wages of sin is death. But God laid upon him the iniquities of us all, and he tasted death for every man. Now, this is talking about spiritual death. And as we have told you, the difference between the earthly understanding of death and the spiritual definition of death is that from an earthly standpoint, death is the separation of a man's consciousness from his body. When you are in a terminal state and they connect the EEG probes to your shaved head, and they watch the monitor, when the little line goes flat, they say there is no brain activity. And they'll watch the flat line for 24 hours, and then they'll pull the plug. They'll say, he's dead. There is no brain activity for 24 hours. When they pull the plug, they will watch the line, because if there is any life at all, even in that state, your brain will start searching for oxygen. And if there's any flutter at all, then they plug the oxygen back in and say, well, you know, not quite gone yet. The brain started searching for oxygen. But when the consciousness has been separated from the body, they say you're dead. Now, from a biblical standpoint, when your consciousness is separated from God, you are dead. The man who lives without the consciousness of God is dead. He's spiritually dead. Jesus tasted of death for every man. You remember on the cross, he cried, my God, why hast thou forsaken me? At that point, when our sins were placed upon him, he suffered the consequence of our sins. Being forsaken of God, he suffered death for us. And so we see Jesus, who was made a little lower than the angels for the suffering of death, crowned with glory and honor, that he, by the grace of God, should taste death for every man. Now, because he tasted death for me, I don't have to taste death. I will not taste death. Jesus said, if you live and believe in me, you will never die. I will never die. Oh, you say, you think you're going to live forever? You're really nuts. No, man. I'm talking of it in a biblical sense. I will never be separated from God. I don't have to be. Jesus took my sins and he tasted death for me, that I don't have to taste of that spiritual death. I will never be separated from God. Oh, I'm going to move. My old spirit's going to move out of this old tent one of these days. It's going to move into the new building of God, not made with hands, eternal in the heavens. And that will be a day of rejoicing and blessing. But I won't die because I'll never be separated from God. Oh, the papers might read Chuck Smith died, but that's because those reporters don't know enough about it. Poor reporting again. They've reported poorly on me many times in the past. I hope that some reporter has enough sense when my spirit moves out of this tent to write in the paper, Chuck Smith moved out of an old worn out tent, raggedy old tent full of holes, into a beautiful new mansion. The building of God, not made with hands, eternal in the heavens. So Jesus tasted of death for every man, which means you don't have to taste of death. He was forsaken of God so that you won't have to be forsaken of God, because he took upon himself your sin and the consequence of your sin, that separation from God. For as the prophet said, God's hand is not short that he cannot save, neither is his ear heavy that he cannot hear, but your sins have separated you from God. That is the effect of sin, but Jesus tasted of death for every man. For it became him for whom are all things and by whom are all things. Notice again the place of Jesus. All things are for him. This is told us in Colossians chapter 1. All things were made by him and for him. And he is before all things. And by him all things are held together. Now here again, the same declaration concerning Jesus. All things are by him. And all things here, it declares, are for him. And by whom are all things? He is the creator. But he is more than that. He is the object of creation. As when in the book of Revelation, the 24 elders announcing the worthiness of God to receive the glory offered by the cherubim, for thou hast created all things, and for thy good pleasure they are and were created. Created by him, yes, but more than that, I was created for him. And your life will never be complete or never be satisfied until you start living for him. As long as you live for yourself, you'll find your life will be empty, meaningless, frustrating. But the minute you start living for him, your life becomes rich and fulfilling. It became him for whom are all things and by whom are all things, in bringing many sons unto glory, to make the captain of their salvation complete through sufferings. And so there was a work of God being wrought through the sufferings of Christ. In Isaiah, the 53rd chapter, as he prophesies the sufferings of Jesus, for it pleased the Father to bruise him. Now here is the captain of our salvation made complete. And we'll understand this as we get to the end of the chapter, how he has become complete through his suffering. Because it is through his suffering that he can understand what it is to experience suffering. How can anyone ever really comfort you at the loss of your dearest friend if they've never lost anybody they know? If they don't know what the grief is of having a child die, how can they comfort you in your death if they don't know what it is to experience it themselves? Those who have been through the experience are those who know what you are feeling. They are able to empathize with you and to really minister to you because they've been there. They know what it's about. They know what it is to have such grief that your stomach aches. They know what it is to have such grief that you feel you can't swallow, you're going to choke to death. because of the ache that is there and just hangs there in your throat. Jesus, because he suffered, made complete our captain of our salvation, because now he is able to understand and thus to help us when we are in need and trouble. For both he that sanctifieth and they that are sanctified are all of one. In other words, we have been made one together with Jesus Christ. That's what the word fellowship means. Coming into fellowship with our Lord. For which cause he is not ashamed to call them his brothers. Oh, if we only realize what Jesus has done for us. Suffered. Tasted death for us. And now he calls us his brothers. We are one together with him. Saying, I will declare thy name unto my brothers in the midst of the church. Will I sing praise unto thee. And again, I will put my trust in him, and behold, I and the children which God hath given me. So here, I and the children which God hath given me. Jesus made the way for each of us to come into the presence of God and to become a part of the kingdom of God by tasting death for us, by bearing our sin and our iniquity, by purging us himself from our sins, and now to present us as brothers, joint heirs with him unto the Father, to share together with him the glories of God's eternal kingdom. No wonder David said, what shall I render unto God for all of his benefits unto me? When I think of what Jesus has done for me, what can I do for him? To show my thanksgiving, my appreciation for tasting of death for me, by bearing the guilt of my sin, by taking the penalty that belonged to me, by granting me this glorious privilege of being an heir with him of God's eternal kingdom. What in the world can I render unto God to show my love and appreciation for such things? I feel such a beggar sometimes. I have nothing to offer him. He's done all for me, and I have so little to give to him. But all he wants is that I just give him my heart and my life. That means more to him than any bucks that I could ever drop in the plate. Just give me yourself. Give me your love. Spend some time with me. Turn off your TV and just spend some time with me. That's all he's asking. Fellowship with you. Give me some time. And we even fail there. For as much then as the children are partakers of flesh and blood. You see, I'm made up flesh and blood, this body. Made a little lower than the angels. For as much then as the children are partakers of flesh and blood, he also himself likewise took part of the same. He came in a body of flesh. He shed his blood for my sins. He took on the limitations of a body of flesh, experienced the same pain of weariness that you experience in a body of flesh, knew what it was to be tired, knew what it was to stub his toe, knew what it was to hit his finger with a hammer, knew what it was to experience the restrictions and the limitations and the pain and the suffering that we have in a body of flesh and blood. He partook of the same. That through death he might destroy him that had the power of death, that is the devil. So Jesus, through his death, the word destroy, kategero, put out of business he who had the power of death, that is the devil. He who brought death to mankind by tempting Eve and Adam. And so Satan has no longer a hold over me because of sin. I have been made righteous through Jesus Christ. Satan then has no more claim upon me as far as death because of my sin, because Jesus has cleansed me from my unrighteousness and has made me righteous before God. And so through his death, he put out of business the one who had the power of death, the claim of death upon me, that is the devil. And he delivered them who through fear of death were all of their lifetime subject to bondage. That is the bondage of sin and the slavery to sin. For verily he took not on him the nature of angels, but he took upon himself the seed of Abraham. He became as a man. Wherefore in all things it behooved him to be made like unto his brothers, that he might be a merciful and faithful high priest in the things pertaining to God, to make the reconciliation for the sins of the people. For in that he himself has suffered, being tempted, he is able to succor them that are tempted. So, our great high priest, Jesus Christ, understands us. And that's important. He understands us because he came in a body of flesh. And he experienced the limitations in all of this body of flesh. And so he was made like us in order that he might be a merciful. He has mercy upon me. He knows what it is to go through the hassles of life. He knows what it is to be hungry. He knows what it is not to have money for taxes. He knows what it is to be pressed unjustly for taxes by the government. He knows these things that we have experienced, these things that we chafe under. He knows what it's about. And thus he is merciful in that he himself has suffered. He is able to also minister to us and to help us when we're tempted. He knows what it is. He has experienced it. The Bible says that God knows our frame. He understands we're but dust. God help us to understand that. So many times we see ourselves with a cape and the S on the chest, you know, super saint. Able to leap over the buildings with a single bound. Faster than a speeding bullet, you know. Here I am, the super saint, you know. The Bible warns us about that kind of a feeling or attitude. Let a man take heed when he thinks he stands, lest he falls. The only way I stand is he is holding me up. But, hey, when he is holding me up, I can't fall. When I consider the heaven, the work of your fingers. Now if you get up tomorrow morning at about 4 o'clock, providing this cloud cover is gone, if you go outside, over here in the southwestern sky, you will see the constellation Orion. And if you look at the left shoulder of Orion, you'll see that great star, Betelgeuse, 465,000 miles in diameter. Beg your pardon. 465 million miles in diameter. I made it much smaller than it is. The sun is 865,000, but 465 million miles in diameter. Now that means if the sun was in the middle of Betelgeuse and the earth was rotating around it, you'd have 200 million miles to spare inside the thing to get to the edge of it. That star Betelgeuse is estimated to be traveling at a speed of 19 miles per second. Now, what force do you suppose it took to get Betelgeuse into orbit? That large a body, that large a mass, 465 million miles in diameter, what kind of a force and thrust do you suppose got it going that fast, 19 miles a second? Well, David said, when I consider the heaven the work of your fingers. So I see God just sort of flicking Betelgeuse out there. But the Bible says underneath of us are the everlasting arms. If God can flick out Betelgeuse with his finger, surely he can hold me up with his arms. I don't have to worry about falling. The eternal God, the creator of the heaven and the earth, holds me. He loves me. I'm his child. He sent his son in order to redeem me from my sin, that he might make me an heir of his eternal kingdom. Oh, that God would grant to us a more complete comprehension of the depth of the riches of love that God extended towards us and continues to extend toward us in and through Jesus Christ our Lord. All that I need is found in him, and he is more than sufficient for the task of preserving me and presenting me faultless before the presence of his glory with exceeding joy. What does he want from me in return? Just some time.
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1: May the Lord be with you and bless you and strengthen you for this week. May the anointing of God's Holy Spirit rest upon your life. And through his beauty, may your life shine forth. May God cause the fullness of his Spirit to rest upon you. And may your life be a strong testimony and a witness to those around of the grace and the love of our Lord. In Jesus' name.
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4: Romans chapter

0: life can be quite stressful at times, and we just find that having Premiere on in the background brings a peace and a calm, helps us to come into God's presence, you know, and unwind. About 7 years ago, also, I was very ill. I had an ear infection that just wouldn't go. I had problems with my salivary glands, acid reflux. I lost 2 stone within about 6 weeks, had to keep having antibiotics, couldn't work. I was so alone as time went on. I was actually ill for 7 months. But through Premiere, God was really close to me when I'd just sit there and I'd have to rest and I'd just listen and abide in God's presence. And God literally carried me through that time. I was so sad as well at the time. It seemed, you know, everybody else was really busy, and although I had lots of friends and family, they couldn't really be there for me. Another friend has said to me, who had ME, she said, people can't really do long-term illness. You know, it's just not what we're wired up to do. We're used to people getting better after about a week, you know. Yeah, and I'd lost all this weight, and the doctors couldn't seem to find out what was wrong. But one day my sister-in-law was worshipping, and she found that God said to her that Sam's been healed. And sure enough, the next week, I was completely better. So yeah, we love to have Premiere on indoors. We find that it keeps a nice, peaceful, calm atmosphere for the children. Children that we have also express wanting to come to church as well. The Bible studies are so helpful, and love listening to people's testimonies and charities. There's so much hope on Premiere Christian Radio, and you know, the world needs that. So well done to all those who work hard for Premiere Christian Radio, because we can't do without you.
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1: If we know a brother or sister who we see is, you know, drifting into or out there, and we go to them and we say, hey, you know, what are you doing? I mean, this is not right. This isn't good. And they say, I'm fine with the Lord. Don't judge me, brother. Don't worry about it. I'm good. We cannot say, oh, okay, you're good. Okay, praise the Lord. That's great. And we got to say, well, no, you're not good. I love you. I want to see the best for you, but let's not pretend like it's all good, because it's not all good.
0: Today on Back to Basics, Pastor Brian continues his study in the book of 1 Corinthians. 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Now, here's Pastor Brian.
1: Satan has a heyday, so to speak, that will hopefully bring this person to their senses and to repentance so that their spirit will be saved in the day of the Lord. So this is a disciplinary act. Now, I want you to see this as well. Paul, notice what he says. He says, okay, you're going to do this. I'm not physically with you, but my spirit is going to be with you. And then he says, and the power of the Lord Jesus. Paul sees church discipline as something that the Lord himself is doing through his people. So this isn't just a human thing. This is not just, well, we decided this, and so we're going to do that. This is something that God himself has called us to do, and he's with us as we obey him in these difficult processes. So in a sense, it's like, so here's a person and they're unrepentant. They don't want to listen. And so it's like, okay, they want to play with the devil, then so be it. You go out here and you play around in the devil's world, and let's see, when the reality of what it is sinks in, let's see what you think then. And the objective, though, of course, is that they would come running back to the church and say, oh, God, forgive me. I don't want to be part of that world. So it's a disciplinary thing, but it's a discipline.

0: disciplinary thing for protection. For protection of the body, for protection of the person. And so then Paul goes on and he says this. He says, your boasting is not good. And then he says, don't you know that a little yeast leavens the whole batch of dough? Get rid of the old yeast so that you may be a new unleavened batch, as you really are, for Christ, our Passover lamb, has been sacrificed. Therefore, let us keep the festival not with the old bread leavened with malice and wickedness, but with the unleavened bread of sincerity and truth. Now, this is really interesting that Paul goes in this direction, because Paul now introduces these two very Jewish things into his instruction here to a group of people that are not Jewish for the most part. There are some Jews in the congregation in Corinth, but the majority of the Corinthian Christians were Gentiles. So the Passover, the Feast of Unleavened Bread, unless they had been instructed about this, they wouldn't really know the significance of that. But this is a teaching moment. Paul is teaching them, just as he would have drawn from Leviticus, like we saw a minute ago, when he addresses the sin that was there among them. So now, once again, he's drawing from the scriptures. He's drawing from the law. And this is the point that he's making by referencing the Feast of Unleavened Bread and the Passover. The point that he's making is that God requires purity among his people. You see, the Passover lamb that was brought to the priest for the sacrifice had to be spotless. It had to be pure. It could not have any blemish. It could not have any defect whatsoever. Why? Because that lamb was a representative of the Lamb of God who would come ultimately to take away the sin of the world, Jesus, who himself was sinless. So the lamb had to be without blemish. So Christ is sinless. Now, unleavened bread, these two things went hand in hand. So the Passover began with the Feast of Unleavened Bread. What happened then? All of the homes within the community, they were responsible to go into their homes and to purge all of the leaven out of the home. There could be no leaven in the home, and then they had to bake this bread, and the bread was without leaven. Why? Because leaven is a type of sin. You see, sin, like yeast, will permeate and corrupt the whole loaf, and therefore it must be eradicated. And so Paul draws on these two Jewish festivals, really, that emphasized purity through the spotlessness of the lamb and the lack of leaven among the people, to remind the Christians now, these Gentile Christians, that God has called them to live godly, righteous, and pure lives. And so he's pointing to these things. He says, Christ, our Passover, he's been sacrificed for us. Listen, he's really saying, listen, you're part of something now that you were not part of before, formerly in your Gentile, your pagan life. In your pagan life, there was no emphasis on any kind of sexual purity. You have now entered into a new thing where purity is something that God calls his people to. So that's why he brings these two things into the picture. Now, he goes on and he says this, I wrote to you in my letter not to associate with sexually immoral people. Just really quickly, Paul references a letter that we don't have. It'll come up again later, but just to say that right now. He references a letter that we don't have, telling them not to associate with sexually immoral people. And then he says, not at all meaning the people of this world who are immoral, or the greedy, and swindlers, or idolaters. In that case, you would have to leave the planet. But now I am writing to you that you must not associate with anyone who claims to be a brother or sister, but is sexually immoral or greedy, or an idolater, a slanderer, a drunkard, a swindler, and so on. He says, do not even eat with such people. So what he's doing right here is he's bringing this teaching of the need for discipline. He's taking it now from the level of the church leadership that is responsible. That's who he's talking to initially. He's talking to the church leaders. They need to discipline the person in the church. Now he's bringing it down to the individual believers and showing that we individually, we also have a responsibility to maintain godliness, righteousness, and purity within our midst. And so one of the ways we do that is we do not associate with those, and get this, not those in the world who are involved in these things. We're not to disassociate from them because we are in the world to be a light to them, but who are we to disassociate with? We're to disassociate with those who claim to be in the faith but live in clear disobedience to God's command. Wow, that's heavy. This is heavy stuff that Paul is laying out here. Not to associate with the sexually immoral people, with those who claim faith in Christ. Now, when Paul says not to associate with them, then he goes on and he says even more specifically, he says, do not even eat with them. Let's understand what he's saying here. He's not saying that you can't have any connection with the person. I think that the scripture itself teaches that we need to maintain as much as we can some connection even with these people, but for the purpose of hopefully spurring them back to where they need to be with the Lord. But here's the problem. If I am not acknowledging that they're even in sin, so when Paul says don't eat with them, he's not saying don't go out for a cup of coffee like we would today, or don't take them to breakfast so you can kind of follow up and see what God will do. Remember, in that culture, eating with them was, you were fully identifying with a person. You were embracing them in a way that basically said, hey, I'm good, you're good, it's cool, we're fine, no worries. Paul's saying, don't do that. In other words, you can't treat a person who's living in blatant rebellion to God as though they were not. That's what he's really addressing here. John, in his little letter, I think it's 3 John, he says something at the end of it that's really interesting. He talks about people who come with a different gospel, not the real gospel. And he talks about them even coming to your door. And John says, do not let them in your house and do not say God bless you to them. It's like, wow, that's pretty heavy. What does he mean? He's saying the same thing. He's saying to them, listen, for those who have rejected Christ and his gospel, don't treat them as though they haven't. Don't embrace them as like, hey, we're all brothers and sisters. Don't worry about it. Oh, you don't believe that Jesus is God anymore? You don't believe that he was born of a virgin? Okay, that's cool, but we all still love the Lord. He's saying, don't do that. No, we have to take a stand on the truth. So That's his point. And individually, we have to take that responsibility among ourselves at times. Not just depend on the church leaders to do it, but if we know a brother or sister who we see is, you know, drifting into or out there, and we go to them and we say, hey, you know, what are you doing? I mean, this is not right. This isn't good. And they say, I'm fine with the Lord. Don't judge me, brother. Don't worry about it. I'm good. We cannot say, oh, okay, you're good. Okay, praise the Lord. That's great. And we got to say, well, no, you're not good. I love you. I want to see the best for you, but let's not pretend like it's all good, because it's not all good. So that's what he's dealing with here, taking individual responsibility. And then finally, he says this. He says, what business is it of mine to judge those outside the church? Are you not to judge those inside? God will judge those outside. Expel the wicked person from among you. Paul is calling the church to keep our own house in order. You know, it's interesting. Many Christians today, this moment, are shouting and screaming and ranting and raving about all the evil, sinful, terrible things that people out in the world are doing, and completely ignoring the evil, sinful, terrible things that are going on right in their midst. Did you notice that here in the text, Paul, although the issue happened to be sexual immorality, so that's where he more or less starts, but did you notice what other things he includes here? He includes greed. He includes idolatry. He speaks of those who slander and swindle. So how is it that we kind of tolerate all this stuff, and yet we're shouting at the world that they need to stop doing this and they need to quit living this way? Paul says, that's not your business. God will judge the world. God has called us to judge within our own midst. God has called us to make sure that we keep our own house in order. And so he says, expel the wicked person from among you. Now, that's what we have in the verses. But let's look at church discipline in the 21st century. As I said earlier, church discipline has always been a challenge. It's always been hard. And as a matter of fact, in the many years that I've been in ministry, I don't know, with the exception of maybe one time, that I was involved in a church discipline situation that looked very similar to what Paul is saying here. Most of the time, church discipline has been in a smaller context, more of a private type of a thing, but it has been dealt with. A lot of times, quite frankly, it's just overlooked because it's too messy. We don't want to do that. It's just going to get really, really awkward and uncomfortable. So that is always the case with church discipline, but it's even more challenging today. And I think in our particular culture, it's very challenging. You know, it's difficult to exercise church discipline because you try to exercise discipline and somebody just says, well, heck with you, I'm going to go to that other church down there. They're not going to hold me accountable on this. And that's exactly what people do. But there's another component that is becoming more a reality that adds to the challenge of church discipline. In some Western countries, it is being made illegal to speak against what the Bible calls sexual sin. And that is coming to America. I read this yesterday. Bishop-elect of the Evangelical Lutheran Mission Diocese of Finland has been charged by Finland's prosecutor general with incitement against a group of people. The charges stem from a 2004 booklet published which articulates historic Christian teaching on human sexuality. You know what the issue is here? It's same-sex relations. So because this 2004 book written by this particular person or quoted by him and supported by him put forth the historic biblical position on human sexuality, which says that same-sex relations are outside of the will of God, the prosecutor general of the nation is coming after this bishop. This type of intolerance is what the Equality Act is aiming for here in the U.S. And although it says it's the Equality Act, it's really equality if you agree with us, and we're going to stomp you to the ground if you don't. That's the truth behind it. So that's here in the U.S. Similar laws have been passed already in Canada and Australia. In Victoria, Australia, if a same-sex attracted person came to me and said, you know, I don't really know that I want to stay in this lifestyle. I feel like, you know, I'm feeling convicted or whatever. If I was a pastor in Victoria, Australia, I could not advise, counsel, or even pray for that person without breaking the law. That's happening in Canada. I mean, this is where Western culture has gone and is going. So you can see that this makes church discipline very challenging. Very, very difficult. Nevertheless, the church is called still at times to exercise church discipline. Now, let me just say this again. Not just over sins of a sexual nature. That's the context, as we've seen here. But also over other sins like those mentioned, greed, idolatry, slander, swindling, and so forth. So it's not... You know, the culture has a big obsession with sex, and the culture ends up always sort of accusing the church of being obsessed with sex. Like the only sin in the Bible is sex. You know, no, there's plenty of sins. You know, it's interesting. A few years ago, I was reading through Leviticus 18, and I can't remember the number, but there's like 20. There's something like 24 prohibitions regarding sexual behavior in Leviticus 18. And out of the 24, one of them has to do with same-sex relations. So maybe I'm not right with the number, but let's just say 23 of the prohibitions deal with opposite-sex relationships. But again, the Bible has plenty to say about slander and about idolatry and about greed and those kinds of things. So, but again, this is the world we live in. So here's some questions that I want to address as we wind down here. When does a church practice this kind of discipline? When does the church practice this kind of discipline? And we'll call it formal church discipline. Formal church discipline, meaning the elders, the leaders of the church, they have to deal in a somewhat of a public fashion with this kind of sin. When the sin is outward, seen or heard, when it is serious, sin that would question somebody's identity with and devotion to Jesus, and key, unrepentant. Unrepentant. The person involved has been confronted with God's command in Scripture, but he or she refuses to let go of the sin. From all appearances, the person prizes their sin more than they prize Jesus. So this is an extreme case. That's why in all the years I've been in pastoral ministry, I haven't even experienced this very often. And on the same kind of level as Paul is describing here, maybe only one time. So this is reserved for very serious situation. I mean, sometimes this would happen in the context of a religious leader who is sinning. And that person has to be dealt with publicly because of their influence and so forth.
1: 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And now, once again, here's Pastor Brian.
0: So, that is when it's outward, serious, and unrepentant. Now, here's another question. How is a person under church discipline to be interacted with by members of the church? So let's just say there is a person who's being disciplined by the church. There's a person who, you know, a particular congregation, the leadership and so forth have agreed that this person is in rebellion. This person is spreading their rebellion and contaminating the church like a cancer. And so now we have got to deal with this person and put them out. How then do we interact with a person who's under that kind of church discipline? Well, first of all, we have to always act in love and humility with an eye toward repentance.
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2: The biblical view of the doctrine of salvation is that salvation grants the believer everything in Christ, and there is no need for a search for something more. In fact, such a search really is an undermining of the essence of the doctrine of salvation.
3: Welcome to Grace to You, the Bible teaching ministry of John MacArthur. I'm your host, Phil Johnson. In November 1992, a farmer named Peter Watling lost a hammer somewhere on his farm near Suffolk, England, and to find it, Peter asked a friend to bring his metal detector over. While searching for the tool, the two men discovered an ancient treasure, gold coins, Roman jewelry, silver spoons, nearly 15,000 artifacts. Peter's reward for the find? Over 1.75 million pounds. At the time, it's about 3 million U.S. dollars. Peter's life was forever changed that day, not because he acquired something he didn't previously own, but because he found what was already on his property, what was already in his possession. There's a spiritual lesson there if you're a Christian, and today on Grace to You, John MacArthur helps you unearth the spiritual treasure trove that's yours in Christ as he continues his study called Richer Than You Think. Here's John with today's lesson.
2: Take your Bible, if you will, and let's look at Ephesians chapter 1. Ephesians chapter 1, and we're examining verses 15 to 23 in our current study and looking at the resources that the believer possesses in Christ, the resources of the believer. Let me introduce this subject by telling you of a concern that I have expressed in some other circumstances to you. There is a trend in Christianity in America today and perhaps in other places as well that burdens my heart, that disturbs me. I often have called it the quest for something more. It's the prevalent idea that being in Christ is not sufficient, that being in Christ does not give you all there is to get, and so you have to seek something else. We hear people talking often of getting more of Christ, getting more of Jesus, getting more of the Holy Spirit, getting more power. This is rather common, as if the resources of Jesus Christ were sort of doled out to you like a pharmaceutical prescription, one dose at a time. Well, the implication of such a thing is that when you got saved, you didn't get all of Jesus that there is. It's sort of like getting the right to it all, but not really getting any of it in their hearts, in their minds. Is that true? Is that good theology or bad theology? Do we need to get more of Jesus, more of God, more of the Holy Spirit, more power? Or do we have everything in salvation? That's a very important issue. The biblical view of the doctrine of salvation is that salvation grants the believer everything in Christ, and there is no need for a search for something more. In fact, such a search really, although not admittedly on the part of those who do it, really is an undermining of the essence of the doctrine of salvation. You really are undoing what Jesus said when he said, "Te telestai," it is completed or finished or done or accomplished or fulfilled. And you are saying there is something missing that must be sought. A good way to illustrate this particular conflict is to have you look also for a moment, by way of introduction, to Colossians chapter 2. Now, the Colossian church was like so many of those early churches in the Roman world. It was exposed to all kinds of heresies. And there was a heresy then that basically said this, Christ is not enough. You've got to get something more. So really, it's the very same thing we see today. It had its roots way back in the second chapter of Colossians. The Colossian church was exposed to these people who were saying you need Christ plus other things. And the plus is what makes you spiritual. The plus is what elevates you. The plus is what gets you on to the really good stuff. And here are the pluses they offered. Number one, they said you need Christ plus philosophy. They start out with Christ, but it's Christ plus human wisdom, human reason, human logic, human philosophy. And that's exactly what Paul warns them against in verse 8 of chapter 2. Beware lest any man spoil you through philosophy and vain deceit after the tradition of men, after the rudiments of the world. And those two phrases mean the ABCs of human religion, which is philosophical rather than theological. And not after Christ. In other words, Christ is sufficient. Don't let anybody say you must have Christ plus philosophy. Secondly, these errorists were suggesting that you not only needed Christ plus human wisdom to be spiritual, but you needed Christ plus legalism. Verse 16, he says again, let no man therefore judge you in food or drink or in respect of a feast day, a new moon, or a Sabbath. In other words, don't let anybody evaluate your spirituality on the basis of the rituals that you keep. Because in verse 17, those are a shadow of the things to come. But that which is to come is Christ, and he is here. So it isn't Christ plus philosophy, and it isn't Christ plus legalism. Thirdly, the errorists facing the Colossian church were saying that it was Christ plus mystical experiences, mysticism. Look at verse 18. He further says, don't let these false teachers beguile you of your reward in a voluntary humility, really means a false humility, that comes from worshiping angels and having visions. The Greek text says, intruding into things which he hath seen. The word not should not be there. Now, there are some people who say, well, it's not enough to have Christ. You've got to have a vision. You've got to talk to an angel. You've got to have a deeper experience, a far-out experience, a heavenly vision. And it gives them a sense of a false humility that really turns out, according to the end of verse 18, to be a puffed-up fleshly mind. And then fourthly, he says there's even asceticism. And he talks about that from verse 20 to 23. The people, the kind of earthly religion, the rudiments of the world again, that same phrase meaning the basics of human religion, which say touch not, taste not, handle not. And it goes on to talk about the fact that you neglect the body at the end of verse 23 and so forth. And here is like flagellation and anything you do to deprive your body. This is asceticism, monkish kind of life, monastic, self-denial, deprivation. But the point is this, there have always been, since Colossians 2 and all through the church, and there always will be, people who want to say that having Jesus Christ through his marvelous act of salvation is not enough. You've got to do this to get it all. And the answer of the Apostle Paul to that is don't let anybody mess up your mind with that kind of stuff. And the key to the whole thing is in 2, 9, and 10 of Colossians. This is what he says. For in him, and the him modifies Christ in verse 8, in Christ dwelleth all the fullness of the Godhead bodily. Is there anything missing in Christ? Is there? No. There is nothing missing in Christ. Verse 10, and ye are what? Complete in him. Now, the essence of what Paul is saying is this. You don't need anything else. You don't need anything else. It's done. It's taken. It's already settled. You have been buried with him in baptism. You have been raised with him from the dead. You're complete in Christ. That is the doctrine of salvation that the New Testament teaches. Beloved, there is no reason to chase something more. It's not a question of finding something more. It's just a question of using the available resources already resident in the believer in Christ. That's the issue. And that's what Paul is saying in Ephesians 1. Let's go back to it. Now, in verses 3 through 14 of Ephesians 1, Paul has very carefully outlined the believer's resources and position in Christ. He has told us who we are and what we possess, and there's nothing missing. In fact, in verse 3, it starts out making that clear because it says, "Blessed be the God and Father of our Lord Jesus Christ, who hath blessed us with," what? "All spiritual blessings." Past tense, done. He has already done it in Christ. Now, after presenting all of the great truths of our position in Christ, our resources in Christ, through verse 14, he stops in verse 15 and he begins to pray that the reader will understand the reality of what he's just said, because it's beyond the human mind to conceive. And that's why in Acts 6 it says that a good man of God gives himself to the study of the word and prayer. He studies the word to teach the truths to his people, and he prays that God will release his spirit to help them to understand it, because the human mind can't comprehend it, not even a regenerated human mind. It must have a special work done in it by the Spirit of God. And that's why 1 John 2:27 says God has given us an anointing, and that anointing is the Spirit of God, who teaches us all these things so that we don't depend on what man teaches, even the best of men. And so Paul stops after this great statement of position and resource and says, "I pray for you that God would grant you a spirit of wisdom and revelation in the knowledge of him." That's what he says in verse 17. "That you would understand these things." Beloved, I'm telling you this, I'll say it all my life till I die, you will never be able to live out principles you do not understand. God wants you to learn the truths, and the Spirit is the teacher who takes the Word of God and makes it live in your understanding. And so Paul stops his message and starts his prayer in verse 15. "Wherefore," let's look at it, "I also, after I heard of your faith in the Lord Jesus and love unto all saints, cease not to give thanks for you, making mention of you in my prayers." And what do I pray for you? "That the God of our Lord Jesus Christ, the Father of glory, may give unto you a spirit of wisdom and revelation in the knowledge of him, the eyes of your understanding being enlightened." Stop right there. I'm praying for you, he says. I'm not praying for anything more than I'm praying for this, that you would just be able to understand. And I'm asking God to release the Holy Spirit to work on your human spirit to produce a spirit of wisdom, a spirit of revelation in the knowledge of him. This is a work of the Holy Spirit. Look with me at 1 Corinthians chapter 2 for just a moment. 1 Corinthians chapter 2. And in verse 9 it says this, "But as it is written," and he quotes out of Isaiah here, "Eye hath not seen, nor ear heard." In other words, this is not available to human perception externally. You can't see it. You can't hear it. "Neither has it entered the heart of man." It isn't even available to intuition. You can't even know it rationally. "The things which God hath prepared for them that love him." Listen, the things that God has given to us in Christ are beyond the human mind to think and beyond the human sight and sound to hear and touch and see. See, how do you get them? Verse 10, "God has revealed them to us by his Spirit. For the Spirit searches all things, yes, the deep things of God." That's the only way we'll ever know them. "And so we have received," verse 12 says, "not the spirit of the world, but the Spirit of God, that we might know the things that are freely given to us of God." Listen to me. There are some people who want to tell us that when you become a Christian, you don't receive the Holy Spirit. If that's true, you will never understand any of the principles you're supposed to be living. That's why Paul says in Romans 8, 9, "If any man have not the Spirit of Christ, he's none of his." All Christians possess the Spirit. He's the resident truth teacher, the resident anointer, the one who touches the mind to conceive the things that are beyond conception, humanly speaking. He is the only one, verse 11 says, who knows the things of God. And so, Paul prays, "Oh God, may your Spirit work on their human spirit to produce a spirit of understanding, that they may know what their position is." Beloved, I'm telling you, if we really ever get the grip on this, boy, it's life-changing. I can only tell you, when this first came and dawned in my life, when I first began to realize what was mine in Christ, it literally changed my entire perspective in life, dramatically. Now, Paul's got three things in mind that he wants us to understand. Three magnificent, incomparable truths. One, that we would understand the greatness of his plan, 2, the greatness of his power. 3, the greatness of his person. There's no way that I could ever begin to even scratch the surface of these realities, and this will introduce it to you. You take it from there. First of all, Paul prays, "Oh God, may they understand the greatness of your plan for them." Verse 18, "The eyes of your understanding being enlightened, that you may know what is the hope of his calling and what the riches of the glory of his inheritance in the saints." That's it. The calling before the world began, the hope after the world has ended, the whole plan is in that one verse. And he says, "I pray that they would understand the plan." Boy, it's so important we know who we are and what God's prepared for us. Let's look at verse 18. First phrase, "the eyes of your understanding being enlightened." Now, this introduces us to a very important thought. The word here in the Greek for understanding is the word kardios, from which we get cardiac. The word means what? Heart. Literally, the Greek says, "the eyes of your heart being enlightened." Now, that's most interesting. The source of spiritual enlightenment is God. We know that in verse 15 to 17 because that's Paul's prayer to God. He knows God is the source of this understanding. The channel of that understanding to us is whom? The Holy Spirit. The object of it is at the end of verse 17, the knowledge of him. Paul is saying, God, you do it through the Holy Spirit that they may have the knowledge of him, that you may really know God. And now here is the organ of that understanding. The source is God, the channel, the Spirit, the object that we may know him, the organ of it is the heart. It is the heart that must have understanding. Now, we've got a problem with this term, so I have to explain it to you. Because for us, the heart refers to emotions. American culture has so designated the heart to refer to emotions, how we feel. But that is not the way the ancients looked at it, and that is not the way the Jews approached it at all. Let me show you. The Jews spoke about feelings, not in terms of the heart, but by using the word splenkna, the Greek word, and the word translates bowels. Okay? Now, we have a different significance for that word. We don't think of that word today. We don't say to our wife, "I love you with all my bowels." That's just, you know, something definitely missing in such a designation. But that is precisely the way the Hebrews would have spoken, and that is why that word appears so very, very frequently in the Bible. Why? Because the Hebrew always associated feelings with his, basically his organs right here in his stomach. We say we have a gut feeling. When you get nervous, you get an upset stomach. You get pain and anxiety right here. You feel things here. This is the area of feeling. You don't feel in your heart. You feel here. And the Hebrew saw things that way. For example, in Song of Solomon, when the bride and the bridegroom see one another, it says, "My bowels were moved." In other words, there was a feeling of anticipation and excitement right in here. And it talks about that throughout the Old Testament. See, they felt it right here in the stomach. And the heart, you see, to the Hebrew mind, did not mean feeling. It meant thinking. Thinking. That's why the word kardios can be translated either heart or understanding. As a man thinketh in his, what? Heart, so is he. Out of the abundance of the heart, what? The mouth speaks. The heart is the thinking process. The heart of man is deceitful and desperately wicked, and who can know it? It's the thinking, it's the will, the thinking, the understanding part. And that's true all through the Scripture. So, watch this. The organ of comprehension for the believer is the thinking process, not the emotions. God is not trying to appeal to the emotion. He's trying to appeal to the mind and the will and the thinking, and that's what the term kardios means. Christianity is not designed to appeal to the emotions. Emotions are designed to do this. They are to respond to the mind. And when your emotions get in front of your mind, you're going to run wild. And any brand of Christianity that appeals at the emotional level and bypasses the mind is only asking for trouble, because it generates responses apart from truth. Let me give you an illustration. Look at 2 Corinthians chapter 6. 2 Corinthians chapter 6, verse 11. Oh, ye Corinthians, sort of a sighing introduction there. Our speech to you is candid. Our heart is wide open. He says, I got an open mind before you, using the word mind. My mind is so open to you. Oh, everything that's in my mind to say to you, my will, all that I know, I want to convey to you. But look at verse 13. I speak as unto my children in fair exchange. He says, open wide your mind to us. In other words, hey, I got some things I want to teach you, and we need to get our minds together on this thing. There needs to be some learning, some understanding, but you've got something in the way. And that's verse 12 in the middle. On our part, there's no constraint, but there is constraint in your bowels. Splankna. He's saying, I can't take God's truth from my mind and give it to your mind because your emotions are in the way. Literally, the Greek says, they were tightened in their bowels. We would say today they were emotionally uptight. And you see what he's saying? The work of God in the lives of the Corinthians is hindered because they have their emotions in the way of the truth. Whenever you put your feelings in front of God's truth, you short-circuit the truth. And emotion will run wild. The heart comes first. So I'm just pointing out that when Ephesians 1 says the eyes of your heart being enlightened, it means exactly what it says. It's talking about the understanding of the thinking process. Paul prays, oh God, may their minds know these things. It's so important.
3: 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John's current series is showing you why, if you're a Christian, you have treasure beyond compare. It's titled Richer Than You Think. Well, something John pointed out today, people have always wanted to add to the work of Christ. That was true even in a church taught by the Apostle Paul himself. Now, if a church with such great leadership and teaching had such serious problems, you might wonder, is that cause for discouragement or a cause for encouragement? Here's how John answered that question.
4: Well, I think it's a motivation for work. Look, I'm a pastor of a church. I can look at my congregation and I can see some who are mature, faithful, strong in the Lord, useful, diligent, disciplined, living godly lives, proclaiming the gospel, and then you can back up from those folks and you can find people at all levels of the process. Brand new baby Christians struggling to grasp the foundations of the faith, struggling to overcome the sins of the past, struggling to clear their mind of the vivid evil memories, battling to yield to the Word of God and the Spirit of God. And that's what ministry is. It's all about people in process. It's all about longing that Christ would fully be formed in them, that they would come to the fullness of the stature or the measure of Christ. You know, we want to see people grow, and they grow based on the Word of God. Let me give you the best tool that we have to offer. The New Testament Commentary Series. And the next best would be the MacArthur Study Bible. And you will find a wealth of material that'll move you along the path.
3: That's right, friend. The MacArthur New Testament Commentary Series and the MacArthur Study Bible are great resources for pastors, Sunday school teachers, really anyone who wants to dive deeper into God's Word. 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
5: My name's Marlene. I'm 74 years of age. I just retired last year.

0: prayer, perhaps just speaking on a subject that's dear to my heart, or just perhaps Stuart or Jill Briscoe giving us a lovely talk on some themes from Scripture. 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Please keep up the good work, and as the Lord said to us all, go into all the world and preach the gospel, and you certainly are doing that. Many thanks, and God bless.
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4: Well, you know, life never is straight. It's not a straight line from here to heaven. There's ups and downs. If you charted it, you would see them. The interesting thing is that God is always with us in the same measure as he has ever been and will ever be. But when we go through the dips of life, the difficult things, we are more sensitive to his presence. It's not that God is more present with us, because he could not be possibly more present with us at one time than at the other, because he's perfectly present all the time. But we understand that trouble often makes us aware of his presence. I can testify to that from my own personal experience. And you'll see that in today's lesson as we open our Bibles again to the 30th Psalm. Tomorrow, we're going to talk about Psalm 46, and the title for that psalm is Triumph Over Trouble. I told you last week we had one more day with trouble, and this is it tomorrow. I hope you'll join us then. Five Psalms for a Flourishing Life is the book we're making available during the month of May. It is in tribute to the Psalm series that we've been sharing, and we chose five of them and did a tremendous insight into the Psalms and printed it out in a gift book. So it's really a great book that you'll want to have in your library, and you can have your copy for a gift of any size to Turning Point. Whatever gift you send, you simply ask for the book on Psalms and it will be on its way to you. We have them here in our warehouse ready to send as soon as we hear your request. Well, here is part two of Life's Ups and Downs as we finish up our discussion of Psalm 30.
5: Anyone who's ever been through a life-threatening experience or a difficult disease knows that when God brings you back from that disease, you just can't ever wake up any morning without thanking him for the light of day. You can't get up any day without thanking the Lord for his goodness to you, to give you another day. And you see the colors differently, and you see the beauty of his world differently, and your heart is filled with joy for the renewed opportunity to be alive. In fact, this is what David says. He says, Lord, you healed me and you kept me alive. How many of you know that when God heals you, or whether he doesn't heal you, if you're alive today, it's because God's keeping you alive. And every day, whether you've ever experienced a threat to that or not, you should get up and look out at the world in which he's placed you and say, Lord God, thank you for keeping me alive. Through another day, through another night, I lift up my voice and my hands to you in praise for your goodness. Notice David has gone now from hurting to healing. And then notice the purpose for his healing, which is in the fourth verse, and we'll touch on that a little bit later, but he just says, he turns now and addresses the people, and he says, sing praise to the Lord, you saints of his, and give thanks at the remembrance of his holy name. When people have prayed for somebody who is sick and God raises them up, it's just as much their responsibility to praise God for the healing as it was for them to pray for the healing in the first place. And I know that for many of you, you've prayed for those who've been ill, but have you always been careful to give praise to God when he has healed them? Sometimes when the healing comes, the pressure's off and we forget. We're so careful to say, Lord, if you'll do this, I'll give you praise, but then we don't often do it. So David exhorts the people, sing praise, you his saints, and give thanks to God and remember his goodness because of his healing. Now you see, the first contrast is one of going from hurting or ill health to healing. And it's kind of a

0: long way between the two. He goes, secondly, to another contrast, from hurting to healing and now from weeping to joy. Notice what verse 5 says. It says, weeping may endure for a night, but joy comes in the morning. From weeping to joy. Now, most of the time, weeping and joy don't go together. I've noticed one exception, and that is that sometimes women cry when they're happy. I don't understand that completely, but I've seen them say, I'm just so happy, you know, and I'm trying to figure that out. I can't understand it, you know. But most of the time, weeping goes with sadness and joy goes with gladness. And David now is talking about this big chasm that exists between the ups and the downs of weeping and joy. And you know, you can experience those things in just a moment of time. You can be filled with joy one moment and in tears the next because events change and things happen. I want you to notice two things about this little expression, this little contrast between weeping and joy. First of all, this is an everyday truth. This doesn't even necessarily have to come from the Bible to be true, but it is true. It's good common sense that when a person's going through a difficult thing, you can usually say to that person with meaning and not be false in doing it, you know what? It's not going to be like this forever. Just hang on. It's going to get better. Just hang on. You'll get through this. One of the great verses of the Bible, which has been a bit misinterpreted with this little phrase, is, but I like this misinterpretation. Some guy was asked what his favorite verse in the Bible was, and he said his favorite verse in the Bible was this, and it came to pass. It didn't come to stay, it came to pass. And you know, and that's kind of the way it is. A lot of people think, you know, when you go through trouble, it's forever. But the Bible says, weeping comes in the nighttime, but joy comes in the morning. And it is true. This is an everyday truth. And I see this all the time as a pastor. Sometimes when we're paying tribute to someone that we've loved who has gone on to be with the Lord, and you look at the sadness in the faces of the family members and you think, it'll never, ever be all right with them. But then a year later or so, you see that somehow God has healed over the open wound and he's brought back some gladness and joy. I was talking with a pastor friend of mine just recently. They've just gone through some tragic things with one of their children. And his wife said, I looked at my husband the other day and I said, I wonder if we'll ever smile again. Some of you have been through hurt so awful that you've actually wondered if you'd ever be able to smile again because it hurt so much at that moment of time. But you know what? Generally speaking, God restores it and you move through that time of weeping and God brings back the joy. He just has a way of healing. But you know, this is not just an everyday truth. This is an eternal truth. And I want to explain this to you because this is a precious thought. How many of you remember in reading the Old Testament account of creation that the Bible says something, if you think about it, that's rather strange? After describing the creative work every day, the Bible says this, and the evening and the morning were the first day. Now, what's wrong with that, class? Isn't that upside down? Isn't that backwards? Isn't it morning and evening is the first day? But in God's calendar, it's not like that. In God's calendar, he says it's the evening and the morning, and that's the first day. And you know what? There's a wonderful little practical thought there if you'll just grab hold of it. How many of you know that if you start the day the night before in the thought process, in the planning process, in the thinking process, the next day will always go better? If you sit down at night and read just a little bit from the Word of God before you go to bed and kind of look over the things you're going to do the next day and say, Lord, these are the thoughts that I have as I look at tomorrow and just bless them. You know what will happen? You'll go to bed that night and God will organize those things in your mind while you're sleeping and you'll get up the next day and the evening and the morning will be the day. I think it's important to start early with God, but maybe we should start even earlier. Maybe we should start the night before. But here's the precious truth about eternity. Right now, you and I are living in the evening time of life. But the Bible says there's going to be a morning that dawns someday. And all of the sorrow and the sadness and the difficulty that we have known in our nighttime of life is going to be all gone in the dawning of that new day when the Lord comes back. And guess what? When he returns, there's not going to be any more ups and downs. There's not going to be any more weeping and sorrow and difficulty and challenges. He's going to heal every hurt and take away every sickness and restore every blemish. And there is going to be joy in the morning. Weeping may be ours for now, and it is probably ours. Listen, that's a great thing. Amen. It's a wonderful thing that God has given to us. So here is this contrast from weeping to joy. Now notice the third one. This everyday eternal truth is followed in the text by number three, and that is from prosperity to poverty. Notice what David says in verse 6. Once again, he takes us on this roller coaster experience. He says, "Now in my prosperity, I said, I shall never be moved. Lord, by your favor, you have made my mountain stand strong. You hid your face, and I was in trouble." Now, if I can take this out of the New King James language and just put it down into practical terms, what David is saying is this. I look back on my life, and there was a time in my life when I was very prosperous. And the foolishness of his prosperity is illustrated in what he said at such a time. Watch carefully and look at your Bibles. He said, "In my prosperity, I said," now watch this, "I shall never be moved." In other words, I have now become invulnerable. Nothing can touch me. I am so prosperous that I am now in control of my life. You say, what a foolish thing. But you know what? That is where a lot of people get when they get very wealthy. They get to the place where they think, you know, I've got my life in control. I've got all the money I'll ever need. And nothing can touch me. But then how many of you know the cycle that goes people giving up their health to get their wealth, and when they get their wealth, they have to get their wealth to get their health back? You know, it kind of goes like that, doesn't it? But you know, it's kind of foolish, isn't it, to think that prosperity would make you totally and perfectly secure. And yet that's what David said. And it reminds me of 1 Corinthians 10:12, where we read, "Let him that thinketh he stand take heed lest he fall." You know, what a foolish thing to think that because you have resources that you are perfectly safe. You can get one phone call from the doctor that'll blow that right out the window. You know what? I'm not against having what you need and being successful in what you do, but the whole point of it is, if you think that makes you safe from any of the ills of life, you're just not thinking straight. I'm reminded of a man in the Old Testament who got this mixed up pretty good. His name was Nebuchadnezzar, and he was the king of Babylon, the great empire of the Babylonians. And one day, according to the book of Daniel, he was walking through his palace, Daniel chapter 4, verse 29, and he was walking through the palace in Babylon, and this is what he said. Now watch this. "And the king spoke, saying, is not this great Babylon that I have built for a royal dwelling by my mighty power and for the honor of my majesty? And while the word was still in the king's mouth, a voice fell from heaven saying, King Nebuchadnezzar, to you it is spoken, the kingdom has departed from you." I read that. I mean, he was walking along and just admiring everything. He says, man, look what I built. Look what I did. I did this. You know what? I did it for me. I didn't do it for anybody else. I did it for my majesty. And while the word was in his mouth, heaven spoke and said, you just lost the kingdom, son. It's over. And you remember the rest of the story? God wasn't finished with Nebuchadnezzar because he was going to use him as an illustration for all of us. And if you don't believe this story, you go back and read it in the book of Daniel, because this is really in the Bible. Nebuchadnezzar became the world's first wolf man. Did you know that? He was translated into a wolf man so that he spent the next 7 years eating grass out in the field like a beast. Guess what happened? At the end of 7 years, he was restored, just as the prophecy had been told. And I want to read to you what he said in Daniel 4:37. "Now I, Nebuchadnezzar, praise and extol and honor the King of heaven. All of those works are truth, and his ways justice." And watch this. "And those who walk in pride, he is able to put down." Right on, King Nebuchadnezzar. He wasn't too bright, but he learned that. 7 years of eating grass has got to teach you something, right? And he realized that what he had learned was that when you get puffed up with who you are in prosperity, God can bring you down in a moment. And David's talking about that very thing, going from prosperity to poverty in one day, the ups and downs of life. Did you know there's a wonderful prayer in the Bible? And I'm just going to throw this in for free. It's a wonderful prayer that maybe all of us ought to pray more. And I think about this prayer once in a while, and I need to remind you of it often. It's found in Proverbs chapter 30, verses 8 and 9. And this is what it says. Remove falsehood and lies far from me. Now watch this. Give me neither poverty nor riches. Feed me with the food allotted to me, lest I be full and deny you and say, who is the Lord? Or lest I be poor and steal and profane the name of my God. Isn't that an interesting prayer? It's a prayer for balance. And in our world today, it would be simply this. Lord, give me everything that I need, everything you bless me with that won't get in the way of my relationship with you. But don't give me any more than that. Because it's not worth having the things of this life if they end up keeping you from knowing God and having eternal life forever and ever. The contrast of prosperity and poverty. And let me give you the fourth one that's in the psalm. The contrast from mourning to dancing. Verse 11. Now watch this. David says, you have turned for me my mourning into dancing. You have put off my sackcloth and clothed me with gladness. And verse 11 is one of the main reasons why scholars believe that this psalm goes with 2 Samuel. Because let me tell you the rest of the story of bringing back the ark. Do you remember that story? David's coming back into the city with the Ark of the Covenant, and he's got the band playing and people rejoicing, and he's wearing his clerical robe, his linen ephod, says the scripture. And then the Bible says this, that David danced with all of his might before the Lord. And you know what? That's a really troubling passage to a lot of people. And I spent a lot of time in that Old Testament text, and I looked up the word danced, and you know what it means? It means danced. But I want to tell you, this wasn't dancing socially. This wasn't dancing at line dance or whatever they do in the country and Western stuff. This was David dancing before the Lord in exhilaration because of what God had done. He just got so overwhelmed with God's blessing and the beauty and majesty of that moment that he couldn't contain himself. David went from mourning and wearing sackcloth to dancing in the robe of gladness. Isn't life full of ups and downs? Isn't life overwhelmingly a life of extremes? Some days it is almost more than you can handle in the context of 24 hours, the extreme emotions that we go through. And then there's one last one, and I'll cover it quickly. It's in the last verse, and that is from silence to singing. To the end that my glory may sing praise to you and not be silent. This is a reminder of how many of us keep silence in spite of the fact that God has blessed us so much. And the great lesson here is the lesson of God's wonderful blessing upon us when things are going well, and yet God is still there when things aren't going so well. God is in the room when you get news of some great accomplishment, some award, but God is also in the hospital room when you get news of some difficult situation that you have to face. He's always with you in the ups and downs. And that's why the thing that we're told to do here at the end of the psalm is whether it's up or down, we're to praise God. Notice, oh my God, I will give thanks to you forever. And if you go back in your Bibles to the fourth verse, here the thing is said again. Sing praise to the Lord, you saints of his, and give thanks at the remembrance of his holy name. The one thought that you don't want to lose from Psalm 30 is this. Whether you're going through weeping or joy, give thanks to God. Whether you're in an uptime or a downtime, give thanks to God. If you're experiencing prosperity or poverty, give thanks to God. If you're in times of dancing or mourning, give thanks to God. Don't ever forget that the one constant in all of it is that God is there. He understands. Don't be afraid when you're in the pit to lift up your hands and your voices to God and say, God, I don't understand this, but I give you praise and I give you thanks. One of the things that happens to us when we go through a downtime is that we forget all of the other things that are good. You know, we lose a loved one in death, and it's the most difficult thing. And yet oftentimes when that happens, God has left us with others to comfort and encourage our hearts. And we need to give thanks. And when you start giving thanks to God, he puts it in perspective. You know, of all the things about life that I have the hardest time with, it's this cycle stuff, this up and down stuff. You know, I just get myself geared up for a good run. And then something happens that turns it in another direction. But I've got to learn, and I think God is teaching me, maybe he's teaching you, that all of these things are for his glory and his purpose, and he's got a reason why he allows the things into our lives that sometimes we don't understand. I feel a lot better about this after reading something that I want to share with you in closing. I'm not much of a scientist, though I like to read the accomplishments of scientists. But I learned something that is one of the most amazing stories that I've ever heard from the animal kingdom. One of the most unique animals that God ever created is the giraffe. It's a strange-looking creature, isn't it? I don't know if you've ever read about the birthing of giraffe calves, but I want to tell you that story as we close. I read this in something written by a guy named Gary Richmond, and I'll read it and tell you some of it in his words, but I don't think you'll forget this because I know I never will. He had been invited to a zoo where they had a captive giraffe that was about to give birth so that he could watch the process. He said, "The moment we had anticipated was not a disappointment. A calf, a plucky male, hurled forth, falling 10 feet and landing on his back. The mother giraffe gives birth to its young standing up, and the distance from the birth canal to the ground is about 10 feet. Now, I don't know if you know how high that is, but that's how high you have to jump if you're going to dunk a basketball. So this calf fell out of its mother 10 feet above ground and landed on its back. And it lays there for a few moments, and then, according to the story, it scrambles over and gets up on its legs with its legs underneath it so that it can look out and see what's going on. Well, the mother giraffe lowers her head long enough to take a quick look. Then she positions herself, though, so she's standing directly over the calf. She waits for about a minute, and then she does this most unreasonable thing. Now listen to this. She swings her pendulous leg outward and kicks her baby so that it is sent sprawling head over heels on the ground. Gary turned to the zoologist and he said, "What's that all about?" Well, the zoologist said, "She wants it to get up. And if it doesn't get up, she's going to do it again." Sure enough, the process was repeated again and again. And the struggle to rise was momentous, and as the baby grew tired of trying, the mother would again stimulate its effort with a hearty kick. Amidst the cheers of the animal care staff, the calf stood up finally for the first time. Wobbly for sure, but there it stood on its little spindly legs. Then we were struck silent when the mother kicked it off its feet again. And Gary's friend was the only one not astonished by the female's brutal treatment of the newborn calf. "She wants it to remember how it got up," he said. "That's why she knocked it down again. In the wild, it would need to get up as soon as possible to follow the herd." Now listen carefully. The mother needs the herd too for safety, because out there are lions and hyenas and leopards and hunting dogs, all that would enjoy having a young giraffe for dinner. And they'd get it too if the mother didn't teach her baby so quickly to get up and get on with it. And I'm reminded that one of the reasons we have some of the challenges in our lives is that God is toughening us up and preparing us so that we don't get chewed up by those things out there that are really trying to destroy us. I don't know if you've ever felt it, but I've felt the foot of the Lord on an occasion, you know, kicking me back and saying, you know, get with it. Preparing you, toughening you up. The ups and downs of life are not always just happenstance. Sometimes God brings those things into our life for a purpose, that he might strengthen us and make us the kind of people that he can trust and use in the days that are before us. I'm glad my father's more gentle than the giraffe. But nonetheless, he's the one often who is behind the ups and downs of our life. And the thing that's so precious about that is he's always there. So give him praise, saints. Don't be afraid to lift your heart and say, "Lord, I don't know what this is all about, but I give you praise and I thank you. You're up to something, God, and I don't need to know what it is right now, but I give you praise." And one day you'll be up on your feet walking, protected, when the moment comes that you need it.
1: You know, the book of Psalms has a lot about trouble in it. Someone once said, every psalm seems to start with a sigh and end with a song. And I think there's some truth to that. The Psalms teach us the valuable importance of praise and worship in our own personal lives. I've been so impressed by that again this time as we've gone through Psalms together. Well, tomorrow we talk about Psalm 46, Triumph Over Trouble. Don't forget, today you still have an opportunity to order the book, Five Psalms for a Flourishing Life. This 236-page, beautiful hardback gift book is yours for the asking when you send a gift to Turning Point in these last few days of May. 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We thank you for your investment. We want you always to know it is our desire to care for your soul. And when we send you these resources, we're nourishing your soul, and we know it, and we're thankful for it. See you next time. This is David Jeremiah.
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3: To fully engage with Esther's story, we need to be familiar with the three characters who play a major role. First is Mordecai, Esther's adoptive father. Second is Haman, a powerful leader in the king's company who had generational hatred for the Jews. And the third, King Ahasuerus of Persia. When the king discovered Mordecai had once saved his life but was never rewarded, the stage was set. Today on Insight for Living, Chuck Swindoll describes the twists and turns in this epic plot. We're in Esther chapter 6 with a message titled, What Goes Around, Comes Around.
4: As soon as the king heard nothing had been done for Mordecai, his wheels started turning. He began to imagine what might be done, and then he had to figure out who would help him carry it out. And so in verse 4, he asks the logical question, who is in the court? Now, Haman had just entered the outer court of the king's palace, watch this, in order to speak to the king about hanging Mordecai on the gallows, which he had prepared for him. Is this a great moment or what? Verse 5, king's servant said, behold, Haman is standing in the court. And the king said, let him come in. Verse 6, so Haman came in, and the king said to him, what is to be done for the man whom the king desires to honor? And Haman said to himself, whom would the king desire to honor more than me? Of course, let's begin with the king's robe, which the king has worn, and choose the horse on which the king has ridden, and the crown on whose head the royal crown has been placed, and let them array the man whom the king desires to honor, and lead him on horseback through the city square, and proclaim before him that it shall be done to the man whom the king desires to honor. Verse 10. One of my all-time favorite verses. Take quickly the robes, the crown, the horse, and all you have said, and do that for Mordecai the Jew. Oh, no. Oh, man. Oh. This has got to be a mistake. Who? Mordecai the Jew, who is sitting at the king's gate. Do not fall short in anything of all that you have said. Now, I want to get the finest in the kingdom to make the announcement. So, Haman, you be the one who leads the horse through the city and make the announcement how great this man is that sits on this horse. This is an in-your-face kind of announcement. Some of you look at me rather piously. How could you think such a thing? Oh, it's easy. Just like you could do it. I mean, this is my chance to get back. No, all of a sudden, I can't. I've got to go through, and to make it worse, I thought of it. I thought of this idea. So Haman took the robe and the horse and arrayed Mordecai and led him on horseback through the city square and proclaimed before him, thus it shall be done to the man whom the king desires to honor. One wise commentator said the words Haman had to proclaim must have been as gravel in his mouth. We have a saying in our day. It's called, what goes around, comes around. It has come around for Mordecai. Sitting on that horse in regal attire is the most surprised man in the kingdom. That's the beauty of the story. Not a proud man, not a man whispering, say it a little louder. Eat your heart out, Haman. Not a word. You read nothing. Listen to me. nothing of vengeance in Mordecai's life. You know what I appreciate most? The silence of Mordecai. How rare are the people who can be promoted to a place of significant stature and not live for their own clippings, and not crave the lights, not demand to be in the center stage, to be treated with kid gloves. You know a beautiful scene? It's a small phrase you would probably in your reading overlook. Verse 12, then Mordecai returned to the king's gate. Isn't that great? Rather than Mordecai decided it was time for a promotion. Know why it's significant? Because that's where he's been all the time. And his role has not gone to his head. I thought I was the first to discover that. And then I found in an old book published in 1880 from a man named Alexander Raleigh this insightful paragraph, better than I could have ever thought, and I quote, "A proud, ambitious man would have said to himself, 'No more of the king's gates for me. I shall direct my steps now to the king's palace and hold myself ready for honor, which surely must now be at hand.' Mordecai seems to have said with himself, 'If these things are designed for me in God's good providence, they will find me. But they must seek me. I will not seek them. Those who confer them know my address, Mordecai, at the king's gate. That will still find me. Let the crowd wander and disperse. I've had enough of their incense. Let Haman go whither he will. He is in the hands of the Lord. Let my friends at home wait. They will all hear all in time. I can wait best at the old place and in the accustomed way. I'll be at the king's gate.'" Have you been promoted in recent days? Has God's providence smiled on you so that you are now being quoted in places where you were once not even known? Have you come to the place of nobility in the eyes of the people? The real question is, are you still comfortable at the king's gate? Or must you now live in the palace where you are protected from the real world? Must you now be treated with special care and be given a special touch and not bothered with everyday problems? Mordecai said, "Just drop me off at the king's gate." Let me give you a little piece of advice. No matter what happens to you, the best place on earth is the king's gate. One more principle comes from this story in this chapter, and that is, when nothing seems just, it is. If you're like me, you have been waiting for a long time for the other shoe to fall. You have been wanting somehow, not for Mordecai to take vengeance, that's not his right, but you have been wanting Haman to get what he deserves. There's something in all of us that wants justice. That's why we will go to the trouble of finding an attorney and, if necessary, going to law in this case, because we have to bring about a sense of justice when we have been wronged. And this man, Haman, has strutted his stuff long enough. When all seems lost, when nothing seems just, it is. Listen to 12. Mordecai returned to the king's gate, but Haman hurried home, mourning with his head covered. Remember the last time he was there, he was going through the litany of how great he is. Now he slides under the door as he gets there that afternoon, and he recounts to Zeresh, his wife, and his friends everything that had happened to him. The Haman types are the type that always blame other people for their misfortune. Have you noticed that? It's never, "God has taught me a valuable lesson," or, "I have been humbled through this, and in the loss I have gained," or, "God has crushed my spirit and I have learned to rely on him." It is invariably, if it hadn't been for him, if she hadn't said, if that person hadn't done, if the company hadn't, and on and on and on. Haman's like that. He rehearses all that has happened to him, not all that he brought on himself. Then his wise men and Zeresh, his wife, said to him, "Hold on. If Mordecai, before whom you have begun to fall, is of Jewish origin, you will not overcome him. Your days are numbered. You will surely fall before him." You know what? You've got to admire their theology. They are right on target. That couldn't have been sourced better if I had read for you Genesis 12, 2 and 3. "I will make you, the Jews, a great nation. I will bless you. I will bless those who bless you. And the one who curses you, I will curse." The marginal reference states, "I will bind under a curse." Genesis 12, 2 and 3, the Abrahamic covenant. "My people will be protected. You curse them, you'll pay a terrible price." Thank God America has not forgotten that. It's wise to remain allies to the Jews. When nothing seems just, it is. And they say to him, "Don't get your hopes up from any more mornings. It looks like you're about done for." Not while I was graduating from seminary, but a couple of years before my class made it, I was sitting in the audience listening to the long-standing president of Dallas Seminary at the time, Dr. John Walvoord. I forget much of what he said, but I will never forget a statement he made as he was challenging the graduates to a life of purity, holiness, humility, godliness. I remember his warning all of those graduates in cap and gown that day to be careful with how they handled the glory of God and God's use of their lives in the days ahead. He made a statement not original to him, but at the time, I had never read it anywhere else before. He said, "Remember, God's wheels grind slowly, but they grind exceedingly fine." Never forget that. Here in the case of Haman, God's wheels grind exceedingly fine. Never once in all of his peacocks strutting about the kingdom had God overlooked Haman. Never once. In none of his plan for the murder of the Jews, to say nothing of the murder of Mordecai, that day had God missed the statements, the feelings of the hearts, the motives behind the decisions. His wheels grind slowly, but exceedingly fine. I don't care how important you may think you are, or how valuable you feel you are to the company, or the community, or the home, or the church, its wheels grind exceedingly fine. Be very, very careful about walking in pride. It will come back to curse you. Having heard these words, in fact, while, verse 14, while they were still talking with him, a knock came at the door. And before he could even get his thoughts together, according to the verse, the king's eunuch had arrived and hastily brought Haman to the banquet which Esther had prepared. I mean, he didn't even have time to compute what was said before he was swept out of the house and moved right on to the palace of the king for this ominous banquet that would spell his doom. Will you allow a preacher a little imagination for a moment? I can't help but wonder if on the way to the king's palace, Haman didn't glance at the gallows and truly think, could it be that the one I planned to put there will never go and I will be hung there in its place? It's the kind of thought that Judas thought of too late. There's an old English couplet that says, "Still as of old, man by himself is priced. For 30 pieces, Judas sold himself, not Christ." There he stood. In a moment of hesitation before going into the banquet, what goes around comes around. We've seen the principle, things are not as they seem, carried out in four different manners, haven't we? When all seems lost, it isn't. When no one seems to notice, they do. When everything seems great, it isn't. And when nothing seems just, it is. Which is another way of saying, when God seems absent, he's present. Even when you think you have lost it all, in the losing of all, God uses it as an opportunity to bring you to your knees. That's the strange way he works, you know. I saw in a Billy Graham Decision magazine a story that was entitled Disaster. Maybe you remember reading it. It was a story of a man who was shipwrecked and thrown on an island with nothing but a few things he was able to salvage from the ship. And he hurriedly built a little hut in which he would be protected from the elements and where he could keep the few last possessions he had salvaged from the wreck. And he lived through the hot sun and the cold nights and the stormy days and nights on the island. And returning one evening after a search for food, and he had every day watched for a passing ship and saw nothing. When he came back that evening, he was terrified to find that the little hut he had built was consumed in flames. And he stood there without any ability to stop the fire and the crushing disaster of realizing that the last bit he had was now gone. Yet by divine mercy, his affliction was going to work toward mighty advantage. He went to sleep that night near the ashes, listening to the surf as it pounded on the sand. Awoke early the next morning, and to his surprise, as he sat up, he saw a ship. And before he could awaken himself fully, he heard the footsteps of a crew of men next to him. And one of them said, "We saw your smoke signal and we came to rescue you." Everything the maroon man owned had to be destroyed before he could be rescued. Where are you in this story? I speak mainly to the Hamans, who have been kind enough to listen very carefully. You've been engaged in building your kingdom and erecting your fortune, establishing your name, making it prominent so that other people would ooh and ah. You've got your fortune in hand. You can see it in your sights. You've walked over and through people to get there. Listen to this piece. "I had walked life's way with an easy tread. I had traveled where pleasures and comfort led, until one day in a quiet place I met the master face to face. With station and rank and wealth for my goal, much thought for my body but none for my soul, I had entered to win this life's mad race when I met the master face to face. I built my towers and reared them high till they had pierced the blue of the sky. I'd sworn to rule with an iron mace when I met my master face to face. I met him and knew him and blushed to see that his eyes full of sorrow were fixed upon me. I faltered and fell at his feet that day while my castles melted and vanished away. Melted and vanished, and in their place nothing else could I see but the master's face. My thoughts are now for the souls of men. I have lost my life to find it again. Since that day in a quiet place when I met the master face to face." I'd like you to bow your heads for a few moments. I'd like to address you who feel that God has been absent or on hold, distant in some way. I would like to reassure you of this. He has been present all the time. Furthermore, he knows your heart. He knows the true condition of your soul. He knows the impurities of your motive. He knows the depravity of your sin. But he has come to your rescue today. The good news is that he has come to you. He's heard your signal, and he will not turn you away. You're surrounded this day in all corners of this world with people who have given their hearts to Jesus Christ. Maybe they've not announced it to you, but I can assure you, in churches that preach his truth, they're there in great numbers. They understand the battle you're going through. I today invite you to make a decision they have made, and that is to give your life to Jesus Christ. Don't wait. Father, we come just as we are today. We come as Hamans and Mordecais. We come in our need. We come in the dread of our own foolish decisions. We come in the misery of a memory, and yet we come. Thank you for truth that emerges from an ancient book whose scrolls are hardly known by the public at large. Thank you for speaking to us through the lives and lips of men and women that we can identify with, who lived in a culture we'll never know, at a time where we could never be. Thank you for the glory of heaven that awaits all who know Jesus Christ, for the pleasures of sins forgiven, tears removed, blessings eternally ours to enjoy, rewards never made real on earth coming to pass there. Thank you for Christ who has made it all possible. And we come to him today in his great name. Amen.
5: 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Whether you came to this program today more like Haman, building your own kingdom, or more like Mordecai, faithful and overlooked, the invitation is the same. Come just as you are. God has not been absent. He's been present all along, working behind the scenes on your behalf. Chuck Swindoll will have a closing comment coming up, so stay with us. Insight for Living has assembled a special bundle of Bible study tools for the Esther series. This bundle includes the Searching the Scriptures Bible Study Workbook, the full-length biography of Esther written by Chuck, and the complete collection of 12 sermons on CD. 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If you're a regular Insight for Living UK listener, you know that Chuck is aging, but his passion for proclaiming the good news is growing stronger.
6: I've never been good at pretending. The calendar doesn't lie. I'm in my 90s now, and so my eyes don't function as they once did. My legs remind me every single day that I've logged a lot of miles. There are mornings when everything in me would rather sit quietly and let somebody younger carry the load, but then something happens. I picture myself standing behind a pulpit, my hands on that sacred lectern, my Bible open in front of me next to my notes, and something stirs deep down where age doesn't reach. And I remember what this is. I remember what's at stake, and I feel it all over again, the thrill, the privilege, the sheer, staggering wonder that God would allow a weathered preacher to open his mouth and declare the most radical news ever to reach human ears, the cross of Jesus Christ. Friend, I look at this world, the chaos, the sorrow, the anger, the pain, and I don't see a world that needs better arguments. I see a world that needs what we have, the message that God has stepped into our mess and offered redemption to every last soul who will believe. That's not wishful thinking. That's the gospel. and it's just as powerful today as it was 2,000 years ago. My days behind the pulpit, week in, week out, are now behind me. I know that. I'm at peace with it, but we still proclaim the cross. As we close out this fiscal year on June 30th, I want to invite you to link arms with me for whatever miles remain. Your gift to Insight for Living is your voice in this proclamation. 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Come with me. Let's boldly tell the world what they're longing to hear.
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7: God is our refuge and strength, an ever-present help in trouble. 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Though the earth give way and the mountains fall into the heart of the sea, though its waters roar and foam and the mountains quake with their surging. The Lord Almighty is with us. 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
9: Hello, good morning. I'm Donna Birrell. Medical leaders have likened the dangers of social media to smoking in a consultation on restrictions for children, which closes today. Campaigners will meet Sir Keir Starmer to demand swift action. Ministers promised in April some form of age or functionality limit for under-16s, with plans to legislate by the end of the year. Lord Nash has been pushing for a ban.
10: We need to put the emphasis, the onus, on the social media companies themselves. That's the only way they're actually going to come into line, to hit them in their wallet and say that if products aren't safe,

0: foes to increase the intensity or smite them with overwhelming force.
1: Well, oil prices have risen slightly overnight. Pope Leo has issued an apology for the Catholic Church's role in slavery. In his first encyclical, Leo said the Church had taken centuries to fully recognise the scourge of slavery, and he's acknowledged its delay in condemning the practice and its role in legitimising it. Expressing deep sorrow for the suffering endured, he said it was a wound in Christian memory. A Christian convert in Iran has been sentenced to more than 9 years in prison on charges linked to propaganda against the state. Ghazal Masband's Bible and Christian literature were seized during a raid on her home in January. Religious Freedom Watchdog Article 18 says there was no explanation for her arrest. Hundreds of homes across Kent, Sussex and Leicestershire were left without water on the hottest weekend of the year so far. Supply issues are affecting around 700 customers of South East Water and Anglican Water. And forecast expect more weather records to fall today. Yesterday's high of 34.8 degrees, the UK's hottest ever day in May, could be beaten again across southern England and Wales. Climate scientist Dr. Chloe Brimicombe explains why.
2: It's because it's so built up. So we know that urban areas build up heat a lot quicker, and they also then reflect that heat. The sun is actually near its maximum in terms of the amount of solar radiation we can receive in the UK at this time of year, and that is also bad for things like sunburn.
1: Well, the AA is reminding drivers never to leave children or pets inside a parked car. Well, it will be another very hot day across much of England and Wales with very strong sunshine. That's your latest from the Premier News team. For more stories from a Christian perspective, head to premierchristian.news.
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3: A very good morning. It's 3 minutes past seven this Tuesday, the 26th of May. How was your bank holiday then? Did you enjoy the sunshine, or were you a shade lover all day? It was our wedding anniversary, actually. So my husband decided to treat me to a boat trip on the Med. But before you imagine me on a yacht going around the south of France, let me clarify. The boat was a 50-year-old canoe, and it was the River Medway. See what I did there? Very nice it was too. Do tell me what you got up to in the sunshine, or how you're going to avoid or love the sun today. But coming up on the show, in our increasingly divisive times, do we need more political discipleship in our churches? We'll get a sense of what that might look like a little bit later on in this hour. Plus, is AI taking away our godly mandate to work? All of that coming up on your Tuesday Inspirational Breakfast. But before that, let's take time to read God's word together and to pray with each other and for each other. If you've got something on your mind this morning or a difficult situation you're going into today, let me know and we can pray into that together. Just send me an email, studio@premier.org.uk, or you can text me 66777, starting with the word Premier. And we'll pray together into all of those things after we've heard from Jonathan Edwards with today's Be Still and Know.
6: Acts chapter 2, verses 11 to 13. We all hear these people speaking in our own languages about the wonderful things that God has done. They stood there amazed and perplexed. What can this mean? They asked each other. But others in the crowd ridiculed them, saying, they're just drunk, that's all. Despite only giving us a very brief summary of what actually happened on the day of Pentecost, Luke doesn't miss out the fact that many struggled to work out what on earth was going on. For us, it's absolutely clear what a significant day it was. But for many people at the time, it was thoroughly perplexing. Some asked genuine questions, and Peter was about to give them a very full explanation, but others concluded that the bizarre events could only be explained by alcohol. When God works in your life in a big way, there will always be a variety of responses. Perhaps you've been led to be confirmed or baptized, or to change your job in obedience to the Lord, or to work for him in another country. Some people will have questions, and we should always be delighted by this. I remember the time when an uncle of mine became a minister. He had a well-paid job in the oil industry and lived in a beautiful home in the suburbs. As a minister, he lived in a much smaller house in a

far less attractive area, and saw his income reduced enormously. There were inevitably many questions. Such moments give us, like Peter, a superb opportunity for explaining to people what our faith means to us. But be warned, there will always be people who will laugh off your experiences. It must have been very hurtful for the apostles to hear that some people thought that they were intoxicated. We should never be surprised by such responses, but should be patient and gracious as we explain what's going on. It's hardest of all when such reactions are from people in our own families. We'll need special grace to keep our cool and to respond wisely and graciously. So let me ask you this. How do you respond when people laugh at your Christian commitment? And now let me pray with you. Lord God, help us to respond with wisdom and grace to those who are perplexed by our faith.

0: Amen. Well, I'm so glad you joined me today, and I encourage you to join me every day for Be Still and Know here on Premier. Or you might like to join the thousands of people who listen to this on podcast, which is, of course, available at any time. I hope you have a great day today. God bless you.
1: Great stuff from Jonathan Edwards, reflecting there on the scriptures about the day of Pentecost and reminding us that sometimes when God does a big work in our lives, we get a variety of reactions to it, and we have to stay steady on our course. 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Do get your prayer requests in if you've got something you'd like to pray into this morning. 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

0: How lovely is that? Mosaic with This Is How I Thank the Lord at 11 minutes past 7 this Tuesday morning. Let's come to our time of prayer now. Your prayer requests are in. Do join me, please, in praying for our brothers and sisters. Starting with Emily, she says, please pray for me. I'm struggling this morning. I had a fall in April while I was on holiday, and some areas that I fell on are still very painful. Having to talk to the GP about better pain relief as it's not working for me. I've got to do eye drops. So that slightly freaks me out. And it's also painful around my lip and eye. This makes me laugh, Emily. I'm having to use a straw to drink my Prosecco. It's not a cool thing, but I'm doing it so I can enjoy it. I'm really glad you're finding ways to get joy in the middle of this as well, Emily. So that gives me hope for you that it's not all that bad. But let's pray for you now. Lord Jesus, thank you for Emily. Thank you that she finds ways to spark joy even when she's in pain. And I pray, Lord, that she would know that the joy of the Lord is her strength today. And as she finds little things to enjoy, whether it's just looking out of her window and looking at something beautiful or feeling the sunshine on her face, I pray that she would see that as signs of God being with her in the midst of this pain. And we do pray for your Holy Spirit to bring that pain relief to her in Jesus' name, and speedy healing from the results of this fall. And Emily, may God bless you today in unexpected ways. Lots of prayers coming in. I love these three words texts that you send me with your prayers. Praying for Barbara's eyes this morning, and Claire Anderson suffering with sepsis. Thank you, Lord, that you know these people. You know what they're going through and you love them. And we just pray for your Holy Spirit to be at work in these health concerns, particularly Claire with sepsis. We know how dangerous that can be. So Holy Spirit, would you flood Claire's body and chase away this infection in Jesus' name and restore her to full health, we pray. Please pray for Kathy, says Tony in Derby. She's really struggling with day-to-day life right now. She's got many issues in her life and is in a dark place. Lord, we lift up Kathy to you. Thank you for Tony's friendship with her. Thank you that he knows her and how to support her and what she needs in prayer. And we just pray for that light of Jesus to shine through, that again, just even in the sunshine today, somehow Kathy would get a sense that that's a sign of your presence, a sign of the light of the world shining into the areas of darkness in her life. We pray that she would have a revelation of you today. Praying here for E and E's brothers and sisters and their whole family as well, that they'll find salvation and their chains of bondage and addiction will be broken. Thank you, Jesus, that you are the chain breaker. And as B prays for these people that they've mentioned this morning, we just remember that you are the God who breaks chains, who releases captives and sets people free. And we pray that these people that we're lifting up to you this morning would know that freedom in Christ. Alison's got an update this morning, feeling a bit nervous because I've got a meeting with the lady who runs the payroll company that employs and pays Joe. That's her son's personal assistant. There was a bit of tension because there was budget restrictions or something. So just praying for the way to be cleared, for that arrangement to be set in stone for you and for Joe, Alison. And so I'm going to send all these prayers to Premier Lifeline, where the team will pray for you again. Lines are open today from 9 o'clock in the morning till 5 o'clock in the afternoon. So if you'd like to call somebody and talk with them on the phone today, you can do that on 0300 111 0101. 0300 111 0101. Give the guys at Premier Lifeline a call. Coming up next, Sarah's going to bring you her Psalm of the Day.
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2: Psalm 91, New International Version. He who dwells in the shelter of the Most High will rest in the shadow of the Almighty. I will say of the Lord, He is my refuge and my fortress, my God in whom I trust. Surely He will save you from the fowler's snare and from the deadly pestilence. He will cover you with His feathers, and under His wings you will find refuge. His faithfulness will be your shield and rampart. You will not fear the terror of night, nor the arrow that flies by day, nor the pestilence that stalks in the darkness, nor the plague that destroys at midday. 1,000 may fall at your side, 10,000 at your right side, but it will not come near you. You will only observe with your eyes and see the punishment of the wicked. If you make the Most High your dwelling, even the Lord who is my refuge, then no harm will befall you, no disaster will come near your tent. For he will command his angels concerning you to guard you in all your ways. They will lift you up in their hands so that you will not strike your foot against a stone. You will tread upon the lion and the cobra, you will trample the great lion and the serpent. Because he loves me, says the Lord, I will rescue him, I will protect him, for he acknowledges my name. He will call upon me, and I will answer him. I will be with him in trouble. I will deliver him and honor him. With long life, I will satisfy him and show him my salvation.
0: Thanks so much to Sarah for sharing her Psalm of the Day and reflecting on that very famous Psalm, Psalm 91. I know that's a real comforting Psalm for many people, Sarah included as well. Maybe you've got a different reflection on Psalm 91. You know, we don't mind having repeats here, but we do love hearing the Psalm that's speaking to you at the moment. So if you've got a Psalm you would like to share at this time of the day, it really is very simple to get involved. Get WhatsApp open on your phone, record a voice note. Remember to keep your thumb down on the microphone, read me a few verses of the psalm and tell me very simply what it means to you. Then you can send it to me, and I know I'm going to forget the WhatsApp number, so I'm just going to pull it up right now. It is 0303 040 1000, 0303 040 1000. 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
0: 18 minutes past seven, let's look at the day's top stories together. Medical leaders have likened the dangers of social media to smoking in a consultation on restrictions for children, which closes today. Campaigners will meet with Keir Starmer to demand swift action. America's top diplomat says a deal with Iran could take a few days after the US confirmed fresh strikes in the south of the country. It calls them self-defense. Meanwhile, the Israeli Prime Minister Benjamin Netanyahu's threatened intensified attacks against Hezbollah in Lebanon after reporting drones are being fired towards the north. And Pope Leo has issued an apology for the Catholic Church's role in slavery. In his first encyclical, Leo said the Church had taken centuries to fully recognise the scourge of slavery. More on all those stories throughout the morning, of course. Quick look at the front pages now. The Times reports the same top story as us. Social media is the new smoking, medics warn. The Guardian, former Scottish National Party chief Peter Murrell admits £400,000 embezzlement. Daily Mail asks, how could Nicola Sturgeon, his ex-wife, not know? The Telegraph, Sturgeon must come clean over husband's £400,000 theft. And the Herald and national papers in Scotland both call the theft a breach of trust. The Express has a different story. Migrants will get half of all new homes, it claims. And the Mirror talks about revolting, repulsive reform. Well, let's look at the news through the eyes of Premier's Max Avard, who joins me in the studio now. Good morning.
4: Good morning to you, Esther.
0: Are you liking the heat wave?
4: Absolutely. I mean, to some degree, it's a bit exhausting when you're in the UK, because I think we're not as used to dealing with the heat. And also, my friend was saying this to me, that someone he knows from South Africa said that the heat in the UK is much more unbearable. Which made me feel a bit better about why I struggle with it, because you almost feel like you have to be grateful all the time when it's hot. But sometimes you're like, this is actually excruciating.
0: Well, particularly as the temperature changed by about 18 degrees, didn't it, from this time last week?
4: I keep refusing to buy a fan as well.
0: Buy a fan.
4: I need to
0: buy a
4: fan.
0: Your life would buy a fan. But though, of course, they'd be very expensive and there won't be any left in the shops.
4: So. I know. But no, I did enjoy it. And congratulations on your anniversary as well.
0: Thank you very much indeed, Jess. Feeling very proud of ourselves. 24 years in, that's not bad, is it? What have you found in the newsfeed this morning?
4: So we'll start with the Middle East. So the headline today, what is new today, is that the US has carried out fresh strikes, I should say, on Iranian targets near the Strait of Hormuz while peace talks are still happening. So just to put this in context, this isn't necessarily a breaking of the ceasefire, but America says it's targeted missile launch sites and boats which are allegedly trying to lay mines in the sea route. So the US and Iran are technically still in a ceasefire, but today's development shows that fighting hasn't fully stopped. Neither side wants an all-out war, but and negotiations are continuing as well. So I think the US are trying to find this balance between not losing the Strait of Hormuz. They want to keep that open for trading reasons, but at the same time, making sure that Iran don't go above their station. And obviously, there's still concerns about their nuclear program. So it's very tense and tenuous times at the moment. And I'm sure for a lot of US diplomats and politicians, a lot of tricky decisions are being made, and likewise for Iranian diplomats and politicians as well. I don't know where this is going to go. Many of us are sort of sat here in the UK wondering what's going to happen next and just wondering what we can do. And all we can do, Esther, is pray, I think. I think we're too quick to try and put this into some kind of biblical parallel and see, is this signs of the end times, or is this can we compare this to a chapter in this book of the Bible? I mean, the only thing that's worth mentioning is the what Jesus says in Matthew chapter 24, you will hear wars of rumors of wars, but see to it that you are not alarmed. And might I say as well, and reference Jesus again, instead pray and petition endlessly, ceaselessly. So I think that is our call today, is to keep praying for those in power in the US and Iran and across the Middle East making these very difficult decisions.
0: Yeah, absolutely. And it's funny, isn't it? I looked at the headlines this morning, and as soon as I saw that headline, you know, missile strikes, I'm like, okay, well, is that the beginning of the end of the ceasefire? But you've set that out very clearly for us. That's really, really helpful.
4: Well, I think one thing to note, and if you're like me, you struggle to get the full context of the Middle East and why the Strait of Hormuz is so important. Let me just say, it's around a fifth of the world's oil passes through it, along with huge amounts of gas exports. So this is something that has an effect on the whole world, the whole market. Even in the UK, we're feeling it, and it does come back to us when we're filling up our cars. So it's interesting in times like this where war can feel so distant, but actually it becomes so close to home in so many ways. So that's why we're all kind of impacted by this war, and why it becomes such an important thing for us to pray for.
0: We will certainly take some time to do that this morning. What else have you found in your news feed? I think this headline's really interesting. Social media is as bad for young people as smoking. And I kind of saw that coming. I think we all did. I do think my children will kind of be saying to me, can't believe you let me have a phone, you know, at the age of 11. What are you finding about that?
4: Well, I mean, last time I was doing my news review, I was talking about social media. I think I was talking about TikTok and Meta not doing enough to protect young people from seeing certain content. And now we've got Wes Streeting, the Prime Minister in waiting, perhaps, who wants to
0: former Health Secretary
4: treat social media like tobacco and supports banning it for under 16s. Now, this isn't saying that social media has the same physical effect as tobacco, but what it's saying is it has the same addictive nature for children, and also I would say for adults as well. And they're saying that the tactics used by tobacco companies back in the day, so marketing it as a positive thing, or, you know, filling, I guess the packaging would be quite glamorous and nice. And it's the same for social media. It's very much packaged in a cutesy way often, and it feels quite harmless. So this is a moment where the government is taking a stand potentially against social media companies and saying, we're not going to stand for this anymore because of the amount of anxiety it can cause, online bullying, radicalization, compulsive behavior, and ultimately severe mental distress. So it's not saying social media damages you physically in the same way, but the scale of the harm might be similar to tobacco and alcohol, and that's why it needs to be regulated in that way.
0: And that's a really interesting watershed moment, isn't it? Recognising that the effect on mental health is as serious as smoking's effect on your lungs. And that's, you know, that if we've recognised that, that's really important.
4: And also, I think we can all attest to, either in our own lives or in friends and family that we know, that social media has had a very detrimental impact on relationships. I mean, I've been in situations where certain friends, they're always on their phone, and it becomes this sort of running joke of like, oh, you can't get so-and-so off their phone, or you're in a social situation, you're out for dinner, you're watching a film, and they're just scrolling and scrolling. And again, it feels fairly harmless. They're not sat there with a cigarette or with a vape or drinking alcohol. But over time, it starts to really weaken the relationships that you have. And also, there's an isolation that starts to creep in. And I know in my own life, when I've felt addicted to social media, which I have, because I grew up in the social media age, it's really started to impact me mentally. And I've started to feel deep shame about it as well. And then thought, but why is this? Why am I finding this so addictive? It's just an app, right? It's just for me to post my photos. It's just for me to share stories. It's nothing that they're doing that's wrong. But then you take a deeper look into how they're trying to grab our attention and our affections, and you realise, oh, hang on a minute, I'm not necessarily a victim, but I am part of a wider system that is trying to extract something from me, and I've got to take a stand now.
0: Yeah, the levers have been very cleverly pulled to grab your attention and to keep you there. And as you say, I think that connection to radicalization, going down rabbit holes that might be unhelpful, whether it's political or other things as well. So, you know, it's kind of got to be reined in, hasn't it? Whatever way the government chooses to do it.
4: Yeah, it has got to be reined in. And as I said last time, I think we've got to be more proactive in our churches. I wonder, in youth groups particularly, it's become an issue, as I said before. And what can we do in our youth groups to help young people not just feel like it's a red button that they can't push, but actually to replace it with something else, to show them that close community and friendship and spending time together is important and in the long run will benefit your mental health.
0: Good stuff. Well, let's see what the government decides to do with all of that advice. You can't do a news review, Max, without bringing me a football story.
4: Well, I mean, you can forgive me because the Premier League has just wrapped up and it's been a huge few days for many individuals in the Premier League. Pep Guardiola, who is the Manchester City manager, or was the Manchester City manager for 10 years, left this weekend. Very emotional scenes. A lot of Manchester City fans crying, speaking to various news outlets, saying they can barely speak, they're so heartbroken that he's walking away. They could have never imagined the impact that he had on this team 10 years ago when he arrived in the Premier League, just to give you a sense of his impact. People were saying, here's a successful guy, but he has a very certain way of playing football. He'll be too idealistic for the Premier League. He'll want to play this, what we call tiki-taka football, this passing football. It's not going to work because the Premier League's a physical game. You know, it's a British way of playing football. And 10 years later, it feels like every team from the Premier League all the way down to your grassroots football is trying to play the Pep Guardiola way. That includes my team, Brighton.
0: Tiki-taka football. I'm going to throw that into a conversation for now. 10 years later.
4: The legacy he has left is honestly phenomenal. Phenomenal. And I think also a lot of people outside of football think, well, it's just football ultimately. But really, this is like a huge thing that he's left. And I think it's a teaching point for us that one person can have that huge impact over time. The consistency he's shown, the standards he's set. He's won 20 trophies in 10 years, which I don't need to tell you is two every year on average. That is a phenomenal amount of trophies. No manager has achieved that consistency before. And I was just reminded, and here comes a tenuous preaching point, though, just warning you. Colossians 3, whatever you do, work at it with all your heart as working for the Lord. Now, Pep Guardiola, as far as I'm aware, doesn't have faith. But I think there's something here about his excellence, his consistency, his stewardship, and leaving things better than he found them. There's no doubt that the way he's leaving Manchester City now is tenfold better than when he joined. So I think for all of us going into work today feeling a bit like, oh, it's too hot to work, I don't want to work today, just remind yourself of that verse, whatever you do it as you're working for the Lord. And who knows, over 10 years' time, you could radically change your office. I'm going to be changing Premier offices from now on.
0: We're here for it, Max. We're here for it. That was quite literally a pep talk.
4: Yes, thank you. Very good. Yeah, that's good.
0: We're on fire this morning. Max, always great to have your take on the news, and particularly the sporting news, because it keeps me informed as well. But should we just wheel back to what we were talking about right at the beginning? You've encouraged us that we need to be praying for this tenuous ceasefire. Do you want to lead us in prayer?
4: Absolutely. Lord, we lift up the Middle East to you again, and we continue to pray for peace, and we continue to pray for a peace that transcends our understanding, Jesus. And we pray for American leaders, Iranian leaders, Israeli leaders, Lebanon leaders today, Jesus. Would you grant them wisdom, discernment to know what to do and when to do it? And I do pray for those negotiations in Qatar at the moment, Jesus, that you'd be at the center of those. And we pray for Christians as well involved in peacemaking right now, that they would play an active part in these discussions and these negotiations. So we lift this up to you, Jesus, and trust it to you. Amen.
0: Amen, Max. Thanks so much for leading us in prayer and for sharing your news feed with us this morning. Donna will bring us the latest headlines after this.
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6: Hello, here are the headlines. Parents of young people who have died because of links to social media are meeting the Prime Minister as doctors warn it's as dangerous as smoking. Keir Starmer's being urged to ban access to platforms for under-16s, with medics describing social media as the children's drug of choice. The US says it launched strikes overnight in self-defence on southern Iran, despite both sides recently suggesting progress in peace talks. America says it's targeted missile launch sites and Iranian boats attempting to place mines. Pope Leo has apologised for the Catholic Church's role in slavery. Expressing deep sorrow for the suffering endured, he said it was a wound in Christian memory. A Christian convert in Iran has been sentenced to more than 9 years in prison on unexplained charges. Ghazal Marzban's Bible and Christian literature were seized during a raid on her home in January. Emergency services have been working through the night to tackle a grass fire near Arthur's Seat in Edinburgh. It started near the ruins of St Anthony's Chapel. And the Met Office says temperatures didn't drop below 21.3 degrees Celsius at Kenley Airfield in South London, making it a tropical night. Parts of the country could see highs of 35 today. Well, those are this morning's latest headlines.
8: Thank you very much, Donna. Tips for staying cool today?
6: Plenty of water, honestly. And actually, I've taken to having water with a little bit of lemon in, and it's really refreshing. That's my top tip of the morning.
8: I like that. I like that a lot. There we go. I will stay cool and we'll see you at 8 o'clock. Thanks, Donna.
3: Inspirational Breakfast with Esther Hyam.
8: 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But coming up in the next couple of minutes, in these politically divisive times, do we need to have better political education in our churches? We're going to get a sense of what that might look like in just a moment. So stay with me.

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2: You're listening to Inspirational Breakfast with me, Esther Higham, this Tuesday morning, 23 minutes to 8 now. And I'm asking this morning, in our increasingly politically divisive culture, do we need more political education and discipleship in our churches? As the conversation hots up around what it means for the UK to be a Christian nation, and that's a divisive phrase in itself, Churches Together in England have released a brand new resource, Kingdom Over Nation, helping Christians and churches grapple with the topics of Christian nationalism, political discipleship, and much more. In 1 Peter chapter 2, verses 13 and 14, Peter instructs believers to submit to every human institution for the Lord's sake, whether to emperors or governors sent to punish those who do evil. How do we interpret that today, though? Well, Shamara Hoyt edited the Kingdom Over Nation pack. She's part of the team at Churches Together in England, and she joins us now. Good morning, Shamara.
3: Good morning, Esther. Thank you so much for having me this morning.
2: Well, these are important topics and they are dividing Christians. They're also inspiring Christians to engage. So it's an important time, isn't it, to actually really look at what the Bible says. So first of all, I wanted you to unpack for me, what do you mean by political discipleship?
3: Yeah, so that's a really great question. And in essence, it's helping people to understand and navigate, grapple with the age that we are in. You know, oftentimes when I work with communities, we use words like civic discipleship. How do you disciple and teach people, you know, to live in the community and context that they're in? So it's the same concept for political discipleship. How do you allow people to navigate our polarized age? You know, as I go around and speak to leaders, oftentimes I say to them, if you don't step into that gap and disciple people, algorithms, Facebook groups and social media will, and other political players will. So the church has a responsibility to disciple people, yes, you know, for their Christian life and Christian discipleship. But I believe that extends beyond the four walls and how you show up politically for the decisions you make.
2: A church leader listening this morning might be like, hang on a second, I did theology at Bible school and I'm busy working on my rotas and trying to recruit a youth leader. I haven't got time to delve into the political topics of the day. You know, is that part of the issue, that actually our pastors haven't had this education themselves?
3: You are absolutely spot on. You know, that's actually how Kingdom Over Nation was developed. It was inspired by me going to a regional church leaders meeting in Essex. And as I was driving down the road, you know, the lampposts were decorated in flags. And I spoke to the church leaders. It was very clear to me that they were grappling and actually struggling with, how do I disciple the political views of my pew, when the whole pew is a whole spectrum and each and every person, despite their political views, needs to be discipled, loved, cherished and cared for. So that's why we said, do you know what? Let's develop a resource, not telling people what to think, but encouraging them to think politically. And that's why we've done it in a Bible study form, so that it's relatable. It's something that they do. Bible studies is part of our language, our common witness. But let's give a political form. Let's call the political theologians just to help you think some of this through, because the congregants are asking and some pastors are really struggling, even with their own views. Yeah. What do I think
2: what
3: about
2: do
3: this?
2: I think? How do I work it out? And of course, you know, we end up playing Bible tennis, don't we? I'll lob you a 1 Peter 2, submit to your authorities, and, you know, someone else will lob back the axe, you know, we obey God, not men. So, you know, let's do that. Let's get into this now. You know, where shall we start, Shamara? Where are the places in the Bible where we need to start if we're going to think about how do I apply the Bible to what's happening politically in the UK right now? Where should we start?
3: Oh, gosh, there's so many different avenues. And you said it, you know, you expressed it in the different Bible tennis that we're doing. But I think one thing that's helped me to explore this with church leaders is even the difference between idolatry and syncretism. And if I may, I can just delve into that shortly. So people have to ask, okay, Shamar, but idolatry, what's that got to do with political nationalism? And, you know, oftentimes when people hear that word, they think of maybe statues or ancient pagan worship. But, you know, throughout scripture, idolatry is much bigger than that. You know, if I look at the prophetic tradition, it's constantly connecting idols with injustice, oppression, violence, exploitation of the poor. Who benefits from political nationalism? Who's excluded? Who's included? And, you know, Psalms 115, it says something quite devastating in my view, that those who make idols become like them. So if we idolize or politically idolize our nation, what are we becoming? Now, some people push back and say to me, well, what's wrong with loving your nation? And I say, absolutely nothing. That's patriotism. And patriotism is affection, it's care, it's love of your nation, it's stewarding the place that God has, you know, placed you in. But it's not about worshipping the nation or making it become ultimate, because I would then say we're falling into idolatry. We're sacralizing the nation, saying that it's above everything else. You know, I often say, if you have a child, you love that child, you give it affection as a particularity to your child. That doesn't mean your child is better than every other child that exists in the world, but there's a particularity and a care. Whereas nationalism, or political nationalism, I should say, it becomes ultimate, and that's where it can become dangerous. The second thing that I would say is about syncretism. Now,
2: help me understand what syncretism is. Are you about to? Right.
3: Let me explain that to you, because I'm really aware that I'm just throwing these terms. But that really is the blending of the things of God with other spiritual practices, other ideologies. So a really great example is in Exodus, when Moses is up, you know, in the mountains praying to God. Aaron is with the people and they're saying, build us a calf. Moses has been here for too long. And as he builds that calf, he then says, let's worship this calf in front of the altar of God. So you're seeing this blending and this mixture.
2: It's a mashup,
3: of devotion,
2: a theological mashup.
3: A theological mashup. And sometimes I say, where is our devotion? Where is our allegiance? What are we actually worshiping, even when it looks good? You know, because that is what the danger is potentially in this time for Christians. How do you love your nation and not worship it?
2: Okay, that's really good. Can you take us to, because this is the, you know, whenever we talk about Christian nationalism, and we've been doing quite a lot of conversations about it across Premier over these last few weeks, people would say Britain is a Christian nation and that is being eroded. And so we need to bring that back, whether it's through protesting or whether it's through teaching in churches or a political party that might say it's going to help us do that. This sense that Britain is a Christian nation, are we idolizing that? Do we need to rethink that?
3: I think it's very important to honor our Christian heritage and legacy and to steward that well. I often, when I speak to people, I say, when does Britain's history begin? You know, when we talk about Britain is founded on Christian principles and a Christian nation, historically, it's actually not. There are deep pagan traditions, Anglo-Saxon traditions in this country. So we have to look at when does heritage begin? When does national identity begin? Yes, it is correct to say that we have Christian values within the nation, but it didn't start that way. There is a pagan narrative and identity to this nation that we also have to acknowledge. Not saying that that's correct, not saying that we should go back to that, not at all, but we have to be careful about when does history begin. I do believe, yes, you should steward the Christian heritage and steward that well. And I often say to people, if we're Christians, I think it's helpful to look to our ultimate example, which is Jesus. And I say, you know, was Jesus patriotic? Was he a nationalist? You know, we have to understand that when he comes into this earth, he is in an intensely nationalistic climate. He's under Roman occupation, you know. But what I find extremely interesting is that he refuses that script. You know, he forms a community of disciples that should not exist politically. You've got a zealot, you know, someone resisting Rome, and a tax collector. collaborating with Rome, and he puts them in the same apostolic community. He's giving us a Samaritan, you know, as a model of neighborly love. And a thing that I find really interesting is that he weeps over Jerusalem. You know, so we see a patriotic love of his nation, but then he prophesies his destruction. So that suggests to me that whilst he loves his nation, he weeps over it, he's patriotic over it, he's not willing to baptize national ambition or give it a divinity above what it deserves. So that's what I would say to that. I don't think people should cancel out Britain, hate your nation, pull down all the flags. I am not saying that at all, but just ensure that you're not, it's not become your golden calf or your God.
2: Challenging stuff here from Shamara Holt from Churches Together in England, speaking into this conversation around Christian nationalism, but also more broadly than that, how do we bring our biblical understanding to our political viewpoints? 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Do we need better political education in our churches? One of the things we get into when we start to look at our Bibles on these topics, Shamara, is this sense. There's lots in the Bible about the kingdom of Israel, the nation of Israel. They are God's chosen people at that time, into the world to which Jesus is born and begins to minister. We make this kind of easy equation, don't we, where we cherry pick, possibly, some of God's promises to Israel or his instructions to Israel, and then we apply them to the UK or possibly to whatever nation we're currently living in. Should we do that? What do we need to bear in mind when we do that, when we take God's promises and instructions to Israel and apply them to ourselves? Are we making a mistake, or is there good stuff in there that we can use?
3: This is so good. So I love this question, because what you're talking here about is the ambiguity of election, you know, Israel's election. You're seeing a particularity around Israel. And I speak to leaders about this actually last week. So I'll just share with you some of the things that I spoke about. You know, it's an Abrahamic covenant, what we're talking about here. You know, it talks about all peoples on earth will be blessed through you. So actually, I see election or that particularity to Israel as missional. And some of you might be saying, what on earth does she mean? Well, I think it's missional and not empirical. And by that, I mean it exists. Their particularity exists for a universal blessing for all. So actually, that particularity is to bless all nations. It's not exclusive. It's not an exclusive claim. And I can back that up because I know some of you are probably biblical scholars. So Amos 9:7, it's quite radical. It says, are not you Israelites the same to me as the Cushites? So that suggests to me that God's not actually domesticated by our national myths. It's not exclusive. There's an inclusion. There's the particularities to bless the whole. And I think that's something that can help us in that conversation around election and the particularity of Israel's calling.
2: So can we then say, so the UK is blessed to be a blessing as well then?
3: Oh, absolutely.
2: Right. But not specifically.
3: Absolutely. But not every nation is a blessing. And that's why I go back to that example I gave about a child. When you have your child, you love your child. There's a particular care and devotion to your child. That doesn't mean your child is better than every other child in the playground.
2: And you've also put some helpful thoughts, some helpful questions in your Kingdom Over Nation study pack to discern, you know, when we're thinking about, do I want to support this political movement or this political party? Or, you know, we've just had the elections, but, you know, who knows when the next ones will come up. What are those questions that are really helpful for us to ask as individuals when we're looking at political ideas or groups?
3: Yes, so actually we touch on this in the Kingdom Over Nation resource, particularly in the final Bible study about discerning the fruit. You know, the Bible talks to us about how we discern. You know, I say to people in this current climate, it's not between black and white or pink and purple. It's actually between grey, a lighter grey, and an even lighter grey. That suggests that we need to be precise in a way that you can discern in this age. What are the fruits? What is the lifestyle behind the rhetoric? If I'm here on Premier Christian Radio professing to be a Christian, and then you see me tomorrow doing everything that is anti-Christian to the anti-Christian lifestyle, you have to question my message. You have to question the integrity of what it is I'm sharing. So we can't just pander to things that strike our ego, that sound good to our ears. It says by their fruit, by the character, by what they produce, you will know them. You know, what is presented to you initially, you have to dig a bit deeper. That's why I said to you at the beginning, who is actually discipling you? Is it the Bible? Is it a Facebook group? Is it Instagram? Is it an algorithm? Is it an AI bot? That's the real questions we need to be asked. That's the current climate that we are in. Are those thoughts, the anger that is sometimes coming up in you, even conversations about migration, are they actually yours? Have they been given to you by what you're consuming? You know, and that's why as Christians, discernment in this age is crucial, because that's what leads to deceit. I'll finish here and say I've been thinking about a concept. Are we being discipled by gifts or by suits? Suits are performative. They are charismatic. We've seen this, you know, at the end of even World War II, where democracies fail, a charismatic leader arises. They tell you all they want, all you want to hear. It's populist. They speak into your concerns, real concerns, by the way. We don't want to trivialize what people are going through. But I often say this, and you might cancel me after this, but I'm going to say it. You know, I look back through COVID where political players were talking about, you know, the poor and our communities. And one of the first things that you do is pull away free school meals. So then I have to see, is your actions matching your speech? Are you politically exploiting those who have real concerns, real issues in life, and using them for your political advantage? Because for me, that's where the church steps in, and that's where political discipleship now is key.
2: So what's one bit of homework we can all do and go away and think about this morning?
3: Download Kingdom Over Nation. Cheeky plug.
2: Go on, do it to the full, plug it to the full.
3: Yeah, let me plug it to the full. If you go on to cte.org, kingdom-over-nation, or if you go into the cte.org.uk, you'll see it on our homepage. We have really tried to put this resource, make it accessible. You know, we're even mindful that it might create some tensions. We've got a great facilitator, Doral Hayes, who has given a resource and a guide for how you facilitate this in groups. And again, whilst we might have our own personal positions, we are not telling you inherently what to think, but we are challenging you to think. And that's what Kingdom Over Nation will help you to do. So download, share with your congregation.
2: That's the homework today. And it's important to seek to understand each other as well. When the world is just bickering at each other, we need to be able to understand each other, don't we?
3: We need to be countercultural. Everything he's saying, have a political opponent, other people. Why don't we talk to people that we don't understand? I've been challenging myself to do that, to come out of my echo chamber, be friends with people that I would be, you know, diabolically opposed to. But they're human, you know, and I need to come out of my comfort zone and challenge myself to make friends and talk to others. That's another piece of homework for you as well.
2: Talk to someone with a differing view and seek to understand. Yeah. Shamara Hoyt, always great to have you on. Thank you so much for the work you've done on this.
3: Thank you.
2: A very, very helpful set of Bible studies, really helping to help you think politically and biblically at the same time. Kingdom Over Nation, do look it up and have a go at it with your small group. Your views really welcome this morning on that, please, though. Do we need more political education in our churches, particularly at this time? What does that mean to you? Have you had to have a challenging conversation with a friend to seek to understand them? I'd love to hear your stories and your views this morning. studio@premier.org.uk. Text me 66777, starting your message with the word Premier. We'll have all of your messages, hopefully between now and 9 o'clock. Shortly, Donna's going to bring you the latest news, and then we're going to dig a bit deeper into today's top story as well, which is that social media is as bad for young people as smoking is. So what are we going to do about that, and what controls do we need to put in place? We'll have a deep dive and a Christian perspective on that after Donna brings you the very latest news.
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13: Hello, good morning. I'm Donna Birrell. Leading medics say they're treating social media use like smoking or not wearing a seatbelt as a consultation on a potential ban for under 16s closes today. Grieving parents will meet the Prime Minister later to push again for Australian-style restrictions, though some question how effective they've been. The Labour Party chair says the government isn't ruling out any measure. Anna Turley added teenagers are engaged about the issue.
14: They're very thoughtful and very nuanced about the impacts of social media, both the opportunities it gave them to connect with people, but the impact on them on things like bullying online, body image, and some of the content and material that they were accessing that they knew they shouldn't be.
13: The US says it launched strikes overnight in self-defense on southern Iran, despite both sides recently suggesting progress in peace talks. America says it's targeted missile launch sites and Iranian boats attempting to emplace mines. Pope Leo has issued an apology for the Catholic Church's role in slavery. In his first encyclical, Leo said the Church had taken centuries to fully recognize the scourge of slavery and acknowledged its delay in condemning the practice and its role in legitimising it. Expressing deep sorrow for the suffering endured, he said it was a wound in Christian memory. A Christian conference

0: Chief Executive Peter Murrell admitted misusing party money. He's pleaded guilty to embezzling £400,000 to pay for luxury items, including cars and a motorhome. His ex-wife, the former First Minister Nicola Sturgeon, says she had no knowledge or suspicion of his crimes. Mark Diffley is a polling expert.
1: All our politicians, as it's not unique to Scotland, have negative approval ratings, which is a statement of the era that we kind of live in. We know that trust is very low in all politicians. I do think Mr. Swinney will be content and he'll be satisfied that this did not take place before the recent election.
0: The Education Secretary is urging an investigation into hidden charges parents have faced trying to get government-funded childcare in England. Nearly three quarters reported having to pay for extras, including covering meals or drinks and nappies. Minimum temperature records for May have provisionally been broken for the second night in a row. While most of us tried to sleep, it didn't drop below 21.3 degrees Celsius in an area of southern England, making it what's known as a tropical night. Parts of the country could see highs of 35 today. That's your latest from the Premier News team. For more stories from a Christian perspective, head to premierchristian.news.
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4: Inspirational Breakfast with Esther Higham.
2: Good morning to you. Tropical nights, eh? Sounds like a terrible nightclub, doesn't it? Some backwater town. I've probably been there once upon a time. I hope you're filling up your water bottle and putting on your sun cream before heading out into the day. Those highs of 35 degrees. Take it easy. Coming up on the show, though, social media is now said to be as bad for young people as smoking. So what are we going to do about it? Plus, is AI taking away our godly mandate to work as set out in Genesis? And also, I'm welcoming your views this morning on what kind of political education do you want to see in our churches? Should our pastors and ministers take time to take us through the Bible and the pertinent scripture passages that speak to the politics of today? Or actually, do you just want to focus on Jesus in your sermons? Love your views on that this morning. Gloria's already been in touch. She says, politics is looking out for the good of people. What is fair? What protects? What is beneficial? And to correct wrongdoing and practices, we all need to take part for the good of all to help us live well in peace and harmony. That's a pretty good definition of politics. Thank you very much, Gloria. Do share your views as well, please. studio@premier.org.uk, or you can text me 66777, starting with the word Premier.
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0: And with Pentecost Sunday just around the corner, we'll also be asking what it really means to operate in the gifts of the Spirit.
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2: It is 10 minutes past 8 this Tuesday morning, and Renata's been in touch already to say really enjoyed the conversation before 8 o'clock about political education in our churches, but could you remind me where the follow-up material is? So if you missed it as well, it's a brilliant resource called Kingdom Over Nation, brought to you from Churches Together in England. Just go to cte.org.uk, cte.org.uk, and it's on the front pages there, or just simply Google or search for Kingdom Over Nation. Falashaday's been in touch already as well on this, asking what could political education look like in our churches? What do you want to see discussed in your home groups? What do you want to see preached from the pulpit? Falashaday says this: it's very sad that the sovereign flag of the United Kingdom and that Christianity is being hijacked by that narcissistic bunch of goons for their selfish political interests. Speak it out, Falashaday. Don't mince your words. For social media, though, she says, I support the ban for under-16s. Do you remember how some kids paid the ultimate price due to some harmful content, as well as being lured to ending their lives? Yeah, it's really important to remember this is not just thinking about, you know, not looking at inappropriate stuff, but actually there's some seriously harmful rabbit holes that we know our young people have gone down in the past. And that's why campaigners are calling for social media ban for under 16s. How you do that, how you put that in place, is something we're going to be chatting about with Tim Cairns shortly after this from Chris Tomlin.
3: Thank you, Lord, for the small things, like me and her on a porch swing.

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1: Past 8 this Tuesday morning, having some trouble getting Tim Cairns to talk to us about the social media ban, but we will try and get him if we can. But meanwhile, let me alert you to something coming up next month. 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
2: Yeah, yeah, yeah.

0: day. Dantibow feeling joyful there at 18 minutes past 8 this Tuesday morning. Now, would you like to see children banned from social media? Or do you think restricting young people from the platforms would impact them negatively? Medical leaders have likened the dangers of social media to smoking in a consultation on restrictions for children, which closes today. Campaigners will meet Keir Starmer to demand swift action. Ministers promised in April some form of age or functionality limit for under 16s, with plans to make those laws by the end of next year. Lord Nash has been pushing for a ban.
1: We need to put the emphasis, the onus, on the social media companies themselves. That's the only way they're actually going to come into line, to hit them in their wallet and say that if products aren't safe for children, they shouldn't provide them to them, as we would with any other products.
0: This all comes as a new survey has found that more than 8 in 10 parents would support a move to apply the same age ratings used in cinemas to social media content. So what changes to social media could we be about to see? Well, with us now is Tim Cairns, who's head of policy at the Christian social policy charity CARE. Good morning, Tim. Glad we managed to get you on in the end.
2: I know, it's a terrible tech issues this morning, which is what we're talking about, obviously.
0: Well, yeah, I mean, the two things go sort of hand in hand. This has really grabbed my attention, though, this headline this morning, that doctors are saying social media for young people is as bad as smoking. Do you agree?
2: It is, yes, because the products we know, and social media companies themselves have admitted this in congressional hearings and through court cases, we know that and those documents that were released in discovery and that were discussed within congressional hearings in America, these platforms are addictive by design. They were designed to be addictive. They were designed to get people into the environment and push content to them so that they would stay on the platform for as long as possible in order to allow advertising to be sold. So we know that. Now, if you're an adult, like with smoking, like with drinking, like with other addictive products, gambling, we allow adults in this country to make those choices, albeit we may put guardrails and parameters around some of those choices, but we generally don't allow children to make those choices for themselves until they're much older, until they reach the age of 18. And we know social media has designed itself to be addictive, so therefore we know it's problematic, and I think that's why most people are calling for a ban, including ourselves.
0: It feels to me like this is a bit of a watershed moment. Do you think that as well, where we are equating mental health issues with physical health issues? We're recognising that they are as serious and as life-limiting, but also that kind of this is a watershed moment for recognising all, with all the blessings that social media brings as well, that it is actually dangerous. Do you think things are going to change from this point on?
2: I do think things are going to change. I think what we'll see happening is a ban, like as in a break, will be put on social media. So I think your clip with Lord Nash, I think, probably sets out quite well what's probably going to happen. I think the government will announce a ban. That'll be a break, a pause to say, right, we're going to limit or stop children getting on the social media, but that's not where the story's going to end. We're going to put forward proposals that will make these products more safe. We maybe see functionality that kids can't access, maybe like direct messaging or constant scrolling or things about the algorithm that push harmful content. We'll see that the government will require those things to be changed, or strangers won't be able to directly connect with kids online in the way they are now. We'll see those functionalities being permanently stopped for kids before they can get back onto the platforms when they're deemed to be more safe than what they are now. So I think that's what we're going to see. Initially, a break put on where kids are going to be taken off social media, but that won't be the end of the story. There will be pressure, I think, from government. There will be standards, there'll be regulations that say this is what a safe platform looks like for kids. If you want under 16s, under 18s back on your platform, then this is what you're going to have to do.
0: And there is this call, isn't there, that actually the big tech companies need to play their part in this. You know, how are we going to get them to do that?
2: Well, that's always the fine line that we walk in this. You know, what's the responsibility of parents? What's the responsibility of tech companies? And what's the responsibility of government? For too long, the burden of responsibility has very much been placed on parents. Parents who aren't tech savvy, parents who don't understand algorithms, and clearly parents need help. The technology has moved at a pace that we cannot imagine in the last 25 years. And with AI, that pace is going to be even more unimaginable as we go forward. So I think it's right that the government's stepping in and said, parents can't bear this burden on their own. The technology is now too big, too massive, too complicated for parents to do it. Now, then you've got to say, well, where does the burden rest? I think the burden rests, I think, primarily on those tech companies. For too long, they've just been allowed to do what they want. For too long, they've just had a casual relationship with safety on their products. And I think government needs to really step in here and say, that's ending. You are going to have to make your product safe. These are harming kids' lives. These have left children in a position where they've suffered addiction and the consequences that has into adult life. We are stepping in and we are forcing you to make your product safe that you didn't want to make safe. So I think that's where we're seeing that this balance of the burdens is going to shift from parents to those tech companies. And I think that's right.
0: This new survey by the British Board of Film Classification found that more than half of the 2,000 parents questioned said harmful or inappropriate content is their number one concern. Would you support the same sort of cinema age ratings being introduced for social media? Would that work?
2: Well, it's certainly interesting. I don't know how it would work, and I don't know in what way it would work. I think, you know, clearly there are elements within social media that you could make safe for a 13 to 16-year-old. There are elements within social media that are probably appropriate then for somebody who's between 16 and 18. And then when people hit the age of adulthood at 18, then very much the burden falls on them to decide what's appropriate or not appropriate for them to consume in terms of films or social media. So I could see how this could work. You could have three bands, adult over 18, 16 to 18, 13 to 16. I think what we've got to be careful of here is our kids are going to live in a digital world. That's the world we're living in. Well, you know, once children get into the workplace, we're going to be using Zoom this morning. We've had our tech problems just getting this interview to happen. And, you know, how do we solve those tech problems? Well, you solve that by being digitally savvy. So if we just simply ban our kids from the internet, then how are we going to prepare them for what's going to be a digital world? So it does seem to me that we've got to introduce a way that we can work with our educators, we can work with parents, the government can help out where needs be, and kids can learn appropriate digital tools to form that digital health that they're going to need in the adult life. So, you know, this is certainly an intriguing idea by the BBFC, where we would say kids at 13, 14 and 15 can do this, 16 and 17-year-olds can do this, and then this is the functionalities that are for adults only as people, you know, go out into the world to make their own way in the world. I think there's some merit in that, because I think if we just simply come in and say, ban this, ban this, ban this, ban this, well, children aren't going to be prepared for those really problematic things that are going to come at 18. They're not going to have that resilience built up. They're not going to have that experience built up to be able to discern for themselves, you know, what's appropriate in adult life. So I think there's certainly merit in this in this proposal. It'll be interesting to see how the BBFC develop this over time.
0: And finally, Tim, and in a nutshell, you know, is there somewhere we go in the Bible? Is there a biblical principle that parents or carers or teachers can apply when we're thinking about how to manage social media with our children?
2: But look, I mean, I think, you know, when you look at the Bible, you know, we see a lot of wisdom that the Bible asks parents to have. And I think that's very much what parents need to do in this situation is be wise. Be wise and inquire into your children's lives as to what's going on. Be curious about what they're doing. Have that relationship with your child that's a relationship of honesty and of truth and of openness. And then you'll be able to discuss all of these things. The one thing I would say is to parents, I think we need to stop saying once things are online, that's it forever. There's no way out. This is never going to be removed from the internet. But I think that leaves kids in a little bit of desperation and leaves kids in a little bit of stress and worry, because there are ways out. There are things that we can do. Mistakes aren't forever. Mistakes can be redeemed. So let's not say to our kids, you've made a mistake online and that's it for life. Your life's ruined. It's not. So encourage your kids to be open with you. Send your kids, I can help you sort this out if there is a problem, but you need to tell me what that problem is. And then parents be ready to support their kids and help them to navigate through some of these stressful things that they're seeing and encountering online.
0: Tim Cairns, thank you so much for joining us this morning. Tim is from the social policy charity CARE. Thinking about this possible social media ban for under 16s, it's as bad as smoking for your health, your mental health, say doctors today. So they're going to be pushing Sir Keir Starmer and the government to make some changes to the way our young people use social media. More on that story, of course, throughout the day from our brilliant news team, who are going to bring you the headlines after this.
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5: Hello, here are this morning's latest headlines. Campaigners are meeting Sir Keir Starmer this afternoon to again push for urgent restrictions on children's social media use as doctors intervene. Some top medics have likened the dangers to smoking as a consultation closes on a ban for under-16s. Well, within the last few minutes, Tim Cairns from the Christian social policy charity CARE told Premier tech companies need to be forced to make social media platforms safe. The US has launched fresh strikes on Iran, which it claims were self-defense against a backdrop of peace talks. Meanwhile, Iran's internet is expected to be switched back on today after an 87-day blackout. A 13-year-old boy has died after getting into difficulty in water in Halifax in West Yorkshire. Police were called to Leadbeater Dam yesterday afternoon. Pope Leo has issued an apology for the Catholic Church's role in slavery, expressing deep sorrow for the suffering endured. He said it was a wound in Christian memory. Three Catholic charities are urging people to show visible solidarity with those seeking asylum. Measures include sending a postcard to the Prime Minister, displaying posters in churches, and taking part in prayer vigils. And minimum temperatures for May have been provisionally broken overnight. It stayed above 21.3 degrees Celsius in an area of southern England, as parts of the country could see highs of 35 today. And those are your headlines.
0: Thank you very much. Donna, you outrun the news bed there. That's what we talk about in radio terms.
5: I know. I was a bit long-winded.
0: So much. No, there's just so much to bring. And we're very, very grateful for the way that you do it as well.
5: Thank you very much. Yeah, it's always a busy news day, it seems, especially at the moment.
0: See you at 9.
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0: 8:31 this Tuesday morning, and the debate about Christian nationalism doesn't look like it's going away anytime soon. But how are you forming your opinions on the issue? Is it from the news? Is it from social media? Trusted friends and family? Or the Bible? Well, earlier in the show, I spoke to Shamara Hoyt. She's part of the team at Churches Together in England, who released a brand new resource called Kingdom Over Nations, helping churches grapple with the conversation around what it means to be a Christian country. She spoke to me about why we need to think carefully about not what our views are, but where we're getting them from.
7: The Bible talks to us about how we discern. You know, I say to people, in this current climate, it's not between black and white or pink and purple. It's actually between grey, a lighter grey, and an even lighter grey. That suggests that we need to be precise in a way that you can discern in this age. What are the fruits? What is the lifestyle behind the rhetoric? If I'm here on Premier Christian Radio professing to be a Christian, and then you see me tomorrow doing everything that is anti-Christian to the anti-Christian lifestyle, you have to question my message. You have to question the integrity of what it is I'm sharing. So we can't just pander to things that strike our ego, that sound good to our ears. It says by their fruit by the character, by what they produce, you will know them.
0: Great stuff from Shamara Hoyt this morning. Really challenging there as well. She also told me why we need to be countercultural when we have these often provocative debates.
7: We need to be countercultural. Everything he's saying, have a political opponent, other people. Why don't we talk to people, people that we don't understand? I've been challenging myself to do that, to come out of my echo chamber, be friends with people that I would be, you know, diabolically opposed to. But they're human. I need to come out of my comfort zone and challenge myself to make friends and talk to others.
0: Shamara Hoyt there from Churches Together in England with some really helpful questions and comments as well. It's worth adding that a report from the Christian think tank Theos found that just 17% of UK adults agreed with the statement that a person must be Christian to be genuinely British. 8% of that figure strongly agreed. But I wonder where you'd put yourself in that camp. And I'd love to know where you're getting your views and how you're taking them to the Bible and to God in prayer as well. Alison says, this listening in Yorkshire this morning, I think churches do need to be aware of politics and how it works. I remember I used to be part of a ladies group and a certain bill was going through Parliament and one woman was running a petition against it. She outlined the process a bill has to go through to become law. So that kind of thing really helps to know what stage we're at. And that's the kind of political education I'd like to see in our churches. Making a really valuable point there that not all of us understand the process of politics. And sometimes there is some nuts and bolts education we need to have to understand how petitions work, how different readings work, and at what point to send letters to your MP and that sort of thing. So some nuts and bolts things to understand, as well as the viewpoints as well, and how we square those with the Bible. Love your stories and your perspectives on that as well. Perhaps you've been challenged. Perhaps you were going down a particular track in terms of your political views on something, and then something in the Bible stopped you short and made you rethink. Love your views on that. Where do you go in the Bible for your political education? Where are you mostly getting your views? Share them with me, studio@premier.org.uk. Text me 66777, starting a message with the word Premier. And of course, one thing we've got to be aware of as well is so often now when you're popping something into a search engine, you're getting an AI generated response. And how much is AI and algorithms changing our views as well? And in just a moment, we're going to be asking, is AI taking our biblical mandate away to work the land? Looking at that with Chris Goswami after this.
8: No. Let's go.

0: Golden from Manor Collective, Called Out Music, and Ellie Lime there at 22 minutes to nine. Now, here's a little question for you. You've been using a little bit of AI here and there in your work. If we're intentionally training AI to do our jobs, are we going against the book of Genesis? Let me just quote to you from chapter 3, verse 17, "By the sweat of your brow, you will eat your food." So what happens when we move that sweat entirely? Meta Platforms has reportedly introduced systems to track workers' clicks and keystrokes in order to train AI. The company, which owns Instagram and Facebook, told workers that a new tool will run on internal computers and apps, logging activity to be used as training data for AI technology. Now, do we see this as a wave of AI innovation, not just as just the automation, but as a shift in how we think about work, responsibility and decision making in the modern world? Are we freeing ourselves for a higher calling or disconnecting ourselves from our responsibility? Well, to explore how the intentional training of AI can affect us both positively and negatively, we've called in Chris Goswami. He's got over three decades of experience in high-tech organisations and is the founder of AI, a Christian look at AI. Good morning, Chris. Just remind me, what's the name of the organisation that you founded?
1: Yeah, good morning, Esther. Yes, it's AI, the AI Christian Partnership, AIChristian.org is who we are.
0: Fantastic. So you're looking at exactly these kind of things. So my personal belief is that the internet has made us lazy and AI is going to make us fat, lazy and stupid. Am I right?
1: You may well be right, but let's just wind back. I think a cartoon that I've shared before is from Matt a couple of years ago. It showed two little boys sitting on a garden fence, and one little boy says to the other, "When you grow up, what job do you want AI to do for you?" Right? It's funny, but it's also quite serious in terms of AI impacting what we're doing. The Meta story you referred to is where Meta are now recording keyboard strokes, mouse movements, and mouse clicks of all their employees in order, in theory, to train AI, to train it to do what, you might ask, to train it to do what the employees already do, perhaps. So that's a kind of dystopian story, and it is quite concerning. But then to your question, will AI make us even more lazy? Potentially. AI, so there are studies that link overuse of AI with loss of critical thinking, for example. Quite a few studies that show that. The more we use AI, the less we use our brains, the harder it is to use our brains. On the other hand, there are people I know, not many actually, but some people I know who are using AI really well to think even better. So people who've never written a line of code, for example, can use AI now to create an app for their phone, for their work, for their hobbies, to track what they're doing, to track their spending, which is a new use of AI. So AI has both this, it can help us and it can hinder us. It's definitely both ways.
0: And I guess what one of the things that this reflects on when we're looking at that Genesis passage that we know we are called to work, we are made to do, you know, it is both a blessing and a calling, but it is also, the labour and toil that comes after the fall. So is AI trying to cheat the fall in some ways by taking the work out of the equation, or is it enhancing our godly call to labour? How do we interpret those Genesis, that Genesis view of work in the age of AI?
1: Yes, so the Genesis view of work actually starts in Genesis 1, actually, even before Genesis 3, where God works to create the created order, the universe, and he rests from his work as well. Then in Genesis 2, God gives Adam the job of naming animals, of ordering creation. So there is work, and work is good. So work isn't a bad thing in the Bible. Work is good, and it's given to us for meaning, for purpose, to sustain us. In Genesis 3, then, after the fall, work becomes hard. There's toil, and the ground doesn't easily give way to Adam as to cultivate it. But it becomes perhaps more drudgery as well. So the nature of work has this, again, this double-edged, these two meanings from Genesis, that it is good, but it's been made into drudgery as well. So how does AI come in on that? I mean, I think where AI can remove the drudgery of work, the tedious nature of work, that's a good thing. You know, we don't bemoan the fact that we've got washing machines and we don't have to wash in the sink, or we've got spreadsheets and we don't have to add up by hand. So tech and AI can do a lot of good. I think if we take this discussion further, let's look at the impact of AI that it's having on jobs today and in the next year or two. So AI is impacting jobs. It will impact almost every job where you use a computer. So every job, what we call knowledge workers, anybody who uses a laptop will be impacted. Now that can be good. You can be able to do more. You know, I always say, like, the accountant who knows how to use AI is always in a better position than the accountant who doesn't know how to use AI, or the person who only knows how to use AI. It can make us better at our jobs, but it's also creating job displacement. So particularly graduate entry jobs at the moment are being impacted. It's hard, and I've come across people whose children or grandchildren have graduated in areas like finance, law, accounting, computing, and are finding it hard to get work because AI is actually taking those jobs. If you're very experienced, you have 20 years experience, you know, you're okay. You just need to get to embrace this thing and use it well. And interestingly, if you don't have a degree, if you use your hands to do your work, you're okay as well. AI isn't coming for plumbers and electricians and hairdressers and physiotherapists. So you have this multiplicity of effects across the spectrum. So foundational skills still matter, what we're good at. Be good at what we're good at. Use AI well, I would still say. At the same time, I think the church has a big job to get people through this big transition that we're going through.
0: Well, it's interesting, isn't it? A study from King's College London found that one in five workers believe that AI will eliminate jobs fast enough to cause civil unrest. And you painted a little bit of a picture there. So I guess what's the space that we as Christians, whether it's individual Christians in our workplace or Christians in the local church, how do we speak into that anxiety and possibly even that civil unrest? How do we tell a different story that helps deal with that anxiety?
1: I think it's very interesting that just very recently the Pope has produced this encyclical on a big chapter, which is on AI. And some of that, I've just had a quick look at that, is about work as well. And that the fact that AI needs to serve humanity rather than dominate it, that we need to use AI to empower us, not be overpowered by it. And he talks about human dignity and the need to protect human dignity. So I think as Christians, for one thing, we need to resist, in my opinion, one of the moves from Silicon Valley, which is to simply give everybody universal basic income, that you might not need to work, but here's some money anyway, which might sound great. But if, as Christians, we understand that actually work is given to us for meaning and purpose, to give us incentive to get us up in the morning, it's a good thing. I know it's often doesn't feel like a good thing, but God gave it to us as a good thing. So that's one thing I think as Christians we need to hold on to. I think a couple of other things. So as Christians, our job is always to look at what is the counter narrative. So another counter narrative is to remember the difference, always the difference between humans and AI. No matter how intelligent AI gets, even if it becomes conscious, as some are saying, and is given even rights, protections, it is not the same as a human. It has no subjective experience. It's never tasted ice cream or the sun on a warm day like this. It has no values of its own. It just, like a sponge, picks up values from the internet. It's not made in God's image. It doesn't share our fragility, our theology that has that we're fragile. We're not just trying to be more and more perfect. So there are things that we can talk about as Christians that other people perhaps can't. And I think there's a unique Christian angle into this as well. I think it's also interesting, Esther, to talk about how work has changed over the centuries, actually, that actually a lot of the things we used to do that we called work 100, 200 years ago, we now do as hobbies, largely. So if you think of people who used to fish or do knitting or woodworking, I'm not saying they're not still jobs, they are, but most of all, those are now hobbies. A lot of what we used to do as work has now become hobbies, and we don't do them as work. At the same time, as the nature of work changes, some skills, you know, we might be quite happy to lose. So again, going back to the past, our ancestors could thatch a roof and shoe a horse. You know, they could plant a field of wheat and somehow get some bread from that. I don't know how to do any of those things. But it doesn't bother me that those skills, I don't have those skills. I've never had those skills. So some skills that are replaced by technology are okay. And the really hard thing is to discriminate and work out which skills are we happy to lose and which do we need to hold on to. And again, I think Christians can speak into that.
0: So to adapt and evolve and recognise that we're on a journey with this together. And it's a journey and it's a big conversation, isn't it? And there's lots of ethical nuances to work out. And that's why it's great to have your take on this, bringing some biblical thinking to that. So what can we do today then if we're going into work where this AI is a big conversation, or we're just using AI in a kind of consumer way? What's one thing, what's one kind of spiritual practice we can bring into that world of AI so that we're making sure that we're connecting to the spirit and our humanness as well as the technology? Any thoughts on that?
1: I think as Christians to remember how we are different to AI, because I do find when I go out to talk even to secular groups on AI, the conversation can become religious, and it's really good that as Christians we can actually say, look, you know, if you simply have a physical view of the universe, of everything, that there's nothing else, then AI can replace you as a human. But actually, there's more that we as Christians believe there's more to us than the physical being. And that I've often found rings a bell and strikes a chord with very secular audiences. And I think that's one thing we can do. I think practically, on the practical side, we can help people around us to understand that actually there are some things that we're still very good at, and we will still be better than AI for a very long time to come. So understanding people, navigating ambiguity, making value-based decisions, leaning into the humanness of our jobs still really matters. And that's what we're good at as humans, and we can tell people that.
0: Wonderful. Chris, great to get your take on that as well. Chris Goswami from the AI Christian Partnership there, delving into the way that AI, we're training AI now to do our jobs. Is that taking away from our humanness and our mandate to work as well? Great to reflect on that with Chris this morning. And the conversation around AI continues, because on tomorrow's show, we'll be reflecting on AI and healthcare. Trillionaire Elon Musk says his company are developing Jesus-like technologies to help tetraplegics. So we'll be asking whether we're playing God, or is this another advancement to be celebrated, a gift from God even. Make sure you join me for tomorrow's conversation for that. But now let's pause for prayer.
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3: Hello, I'm John Dobson, Dean of Ripon. Here at Ripon Cathedral, as with the church around the world, we are rejoicing in celebrating the great feast of Pentecost, the anniversary of the church's birth. This is rich in themes for our time. It speaks of wise guidance, reconciliation, unity and peace, to ways of being at one with God and each other, enabling human flourishing and the furthering of God's kingdom. The evening before his crucifixion, according to St. John, Jesus prepared his disciples for his death. We can imagine that for them, this was overwhelming and heartbreaking. And Jesus assured them that they would not be left alone. The Father would send them another advocate, a comforter, the Holy Spirit, no less. It would guide them into truth and help change them and the world through them for the better. This promise was fulfilled in dramatic fashion on the day of Pentecost. The Spirit came in tongues as of fire, and the ancient divisions going back to the days of Babel were overcome as people of different languages could understand what the disciples said to them. So let us pray that we too may be comforted, strengthened, led aright by the Holy Spirit, that we might become strong in faith and agents of that unity and peace for which Christ longed. Amen.
0: Well, just a little note for you if you're a busy parent, delighted to get your children back to school, no doubt, after half term. 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Jerna, like journal but without the L. If you're a busy parent, this one is especially for you. Well, that's pretty much it for me for today. Coming up, though, you've got great teaching between 9 and 10 from Dr. Michael Youssef and the Briscoes. After that, at 10 o'clock, Mal Pope is with you for daytime. Morning, Mal.
4: Good morning, good morning, good morning.
0: Oh, you've got new glasses, new red glasses. Yeah, these
4: little orange ones.
0: Oh, they're orange, sorry.
4: They're orange, yes, and they go dark and they go light.
0: Oh, fancy. I'm trying to get some new glasses as well. I cannot walk past an optician's without popping in and then taking a dozen selfies of me, all of which look really bad and unflattering.
4: No.
0: Taking them home to my family going, what do you think of these ones? And nobody seems to like them. So
4: I just bypass that. I just buy them. Yeah. And everybody has to live with it. Everybody else has to. I mean, you know.
0: Maybe that's where I'm going wrong. I'm getting too many opinions here.
4: Yeah.
0: What is coming up on the show?
4: So we've got Everyday Theology with Paul Coulter this morning, especially in the light of Pentecost Sunday. We're looking at what it means to bring the power of the Holy Spirit into the ordinary moments of daily life. So looking forward to chatting to Paul about Everyday Theology. And then I'll be joined by Nikki Hardy, author, speaker, podcaster and coach, but a deeply personal story, a cancer diagnosis. Knocked her off course for a little bit, but her faith has come shining through. So we're speaking to Nikki Hardy about her lived experience putting faith to the test.
0: I used to go to church with Nikki Hardy back in the day, really? Like 20 years ago. So tell her I said hi.
4: I will do that. Try and get some good gossip.
0: Sounds like a really life-affirming conversation, though, one that will touch many people as well. So for all that and more, join Mal Pope from 10 o'clock right through till 1 o'clock today here on Premier Christian Radio. Craig Wakeling will cheer you up right through the afternoon and help to keep you cool. And there's more great teaching from 6 p.m. here on Premier Christian Radio. On tomorrow's show, as I say, we're going to be talking about AI and healthcare. Elon Musk says his company has got Jesus-like capabilities in healthcare. Is that going to wipe away the need for miracles? Probably not, but we'll talk it through with our panel of experts, and as ever, really love hearing your views as well. 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That's it from me. 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
13: Hello, good morning. I'm Donna Birrell. Senior doctors have compared social media use to smoking as campaigners make a further push for under-16s to be banned from the platforms. They'll be meeting Keir Starmer on the final day of a consultation about keeping children safe online. Tim Cairns from Christian social policy charity CARE tells Premier about some of the restrictions which could be introduced.
14: A ban, like as in a break, will be put on social media. We're going to put forward proposals that will make these products more safe. We maybe see functionality that kids can't access, maybe like direct messaging or constant scrolling or things about the algorithm that push harmful content.
13: The US has launched fresh strikes on Iran, which it claims was self-defense against a backdrop of peace talks. Meanwhile, Iran's internet is expected to be switched back on today after an 87-day blackout. A 13-year-old boy has died after getting into difficulty in water in Halifax in West Yorkshire. Police were called to Leadbeater Dam yesterday afternoon. MSPs are expected to back a call for Westminster to hand over powers to allow a second Scottish independence referendum. First Minister John Swinney will kick off a debate in Holyrood this afternoon. Three Catholic charities have launched a campaign to defend the right to asylum. The Jesuit

0: all wishes. Weather-wise then, another very hot day across much of England and Wales with strong sunshine. That's your latest from the Premier News team. For more stories from a Christian perspective, head to premierchristian.news.
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3: Believers are to be connected with other believers in caring, in responsibility, in ministry, in love, and in witnessing. Peter said, "You are being built as living stones on top of the foundation, which is the living stone." You're the spiritual house. Some would say, "Well, I gave myself to Jesus, but not to the church. Why? Oh, because I can be a Christian without it." All right, let me ask you this. How can you be a fulfilled Christian when you are in disobedience?
4: Christians are saved from an eternity in hell, promised an eternal home in heaven, and indwelt by the Holy Spirit, who provides grace and strength for today and tomorrow. Welcome to Leading the Way with longtime pastor and international Bible teacher, Dr. Michael Youssef. Today on Leading the Way, Dr. Youssef reminds you that one key ingredient in you having a growing relationship with God is being an active and connected part of the local church. Listen with me as he continues his series, I Belong, looking at why the church must be built on the rock.
3: I remember distinctly when the parking deck was being built, and I noticed something that I really did not understand as a layman. I noticed that they were digging in some of those columns, and they would dig in some spot up to 8 feet, and then they stop. And then somewhere else they are digging 10, 15, 20 feet. And I remember asking, why in the world do you have to dig deeper than 8 since you're already digging 8 feet here? Why don't you just dig 8 feet everywhere? And he kind of quietly smiled and said to me, if I do that, you'll have a collapsed building in a very short period of time. We will keep on digging until we find a rock, and then we stop. You see, the builder's concern was not how deep they have to go. Their concern is not how long it's going to take. Their concern is not how much it's going to cost. Their concern is not how nice it's going to look. The one and only concern in laying a foundation is finding a rock and then stop. Why? Because any building that is not built on a rock is not secure and it's not safe. And I have never forgotten this several years ago, and I thought how spiritual and how biblical this is. For the Bible tells us the same thing about the church of Jesus Christ. It is built on Jesus the rock. That the church of Jesus Christ has to be founded on Jesus the rock. That the church of Jesus Christ had to be anchored in Jesus the rock. Once the foundation is secure, the building is safe. And that is why the Apostle Peter calls Jesus the living stone. God appointed his Son, the Lord Jesus Christ, to be the only foundation stone for his church, the only rock on which the church is built, the only living stone on which people can place their faith and their hope, the only sure and secure way for salvation. And that is why 700 years before Jesus was born, the prophet Isaiah in 28:16 said, "See, I lay in Zion a tested stone, a precious stone for sure foundation. The one who trusts in that stone, in that rock, will never be dismayed." And some translations said, never be ashamed. And by Zion, of course, the Lord means the church of Jesus Christ. The reason Jesus is called the cornerstone is because in biblical times, when they build a building, what we would call the foundation

0: they called the cornerstone. And the cornerstone upon which the entire building hinges, the power of the building, the strength of the building, the shape of the building, the size of the building, the design of the building, the cohesion of the building, the unity of the building, the symmetry of the building, everything is dependent on that cornerstone. If that cornerstone is right, the building is magnificent. If the cornerstone is wrong, sooner or later, and it may take time, sooner or later the building will collapse. Not only that, but the stones that go into making that building, after the foundation has been laid, they are placed in relationship to the cornerstone. Every stone or every brick that goes into the building is placed in relationship to where the cornerstone is. And that's how the builders would talk. And that is where you and you and you come in. Now I want you to turn with me to 1 Peter chapter 2. Here's the most marvelous thing about this passage. Look at verse 4. He talks about the living stone, the Lord Jesus Christ. And then he goes into verse 5 and says, you who have come to Christ, you who have submitted to Christ's authority, you who have received him as Savior and Lord, you too are living stones. Some of you will say, wait a minute, Michael, wait a minute. He just called Jesus the living stone, right? How can he call us living stones? Here, let me read it again. You also, like living stones, are being built into the spiritual house to be a holy priesthood. When you become a member in the body of Christ, when you come to Jesus Christ, here's what you're saying. You're saying, Lord, I surrender my rights and my privileges to be what I want to be. And now I want to be what you want me to be. That's what you have done when you joined the body of Christ. And that is why in the last message, I talked to you about the church as the bride of Christ, which the scripture talks about in several places. Just as the bride delights herself in the bridegroom, and just as the bride's joy comes from her surrendering to the bridegroom, her fulfillment comes from being one with the bridegroom. Here Peter says, you became living stones like Jesus. I want you to hear me right. This is of vital importance. Probably one of the most important messages that you will hear about your place if you know Jesus. Listen carefully. God, in his wisdom, chose to build a spiritual house we call the church. He could have just laid the foundation, Jesus Christ, and left it there. But he didn't. You know why? You know why? How else would the world come to know the foundation? How can the world be invited to come to the foundation? How can the world see and understand the importance and the impact of the foundation? How can the world be reminded of the vital necessity of the foundation, not only from this life, but for eternity? So God, in his wisdom, decided that on the foundation, Jesus Christ, that he will establish, that he will build a building, a spiritual building. Why? So that the world may be attracted to the foundation. So that the world may come to know about the foundation. So that the building may be a witness to the power of the foundation. So that the building may stand as a testimony to the power of the foundation. And here's Peter, what Peter's saying. He said, each member is a living stone built into a spiritual house. Jesus Christ himself is the foundation of the building. Each member is a living stone, not as isolated believers scattered everywhere, doing their things, lone rangers, no. Not as scattered stone all over the place, no. Not even as group of individual stones just piled up willy-nilly and so close in proximity, no. Peter is not saying that. He is saying that for the believer, it is not enough to just go around and say, you know, I am saved and sanctified and a God good. I'm not saying you shouldn't say that, but I'm saying it's not enough.
1: Listen to me.
0: Believers are to be connected with each other. They are to be connected with other believers in caring, in responsibility, in ministry, in love, and in witnessing. Peter said, you are being built as living stones on top of the foundation, which is the living stone. You're the spiritual house. Some would say, well, I gave myself to Jesus, but not to the church. But why? Why? Oh, because I can be a Christian without it. All right, let me ask you this. How can you be a fulfilled Christian when you are in disobedience? What is a brick made for? What is a stone made for? The purpose for which it's made is to be in a building. And that's what Peter's saying here. Imagine a brick that can speak, and every time the builder tried to grab that brick, and the brick says, don't touch me. Don't touch me. Well, you know, there are Christians like that. Now, aim it right, please. If you are a Rolling Stone Christian, you are not fulfilling God's purpose in your life. Did you hear that? I want to repeat that. I like that. If you are a Rolling Stone Christian, you are not fulfilling God's purpose for your life. It is by being built in the church that you become effective in service, that you become effective in witnessing, that you become effective in ministering, that you become effective in doing God's work. I love it when somebody comes and says, I want to go across the world to tell people about Jesus Christ. I said, have you gone across the street yet? In fact, I want to tell you something. The Apostle Paul tells the Corinthians in 1 Corinthians, particularly in chapter 14, he said the non-believers would experience genuine conversion to Christ. How? Not when they go on attending a Christian entertainment center. Not when they are treated like celebrities. Not when they are told to feel as comfortable as they want, just the way they are. No. He said they're going to walk into the church and they will be overwhelmed by the presence of God in the way God's children are worshiping God and honoring God and praising God and surrendering to God. And at that moment, they will fall on their faces and they will come to Jesus and they will say, Jesus is Lord. That's what he said. Please hear me right. When the church is made up of living stones connected together, when the church is made up of people who are living the gospel, people who are living as distinct people, who are living as a holy community, who are living as loving and caring people, only then would an unbeliever come and fall on his or her face and recognize and turn to the Lord Jesus Christ. Look at verse 5 again. 1 Peter 2, verse 5. You also, like stones, are being built into a spiritual house to be what? Prickly individuals? To be what? Independent individuals. To be what? Separated individuals? No. To be a holy priesthood. Did you get that? A holy priesthood offering spiritual sacrifice acceptable to God through Jesus Christ. Did you know that the New Testament teaches that every believer in Jesus Christ is a priest? Did you know that? Yes. Oh, might be news to some of you, but that's all right. That's okay. That's what the Bible teaches. Every person who comes to Jesus Christ, receive him as the only Savior of their life and the Lord of their life, becomes a priest. Immediately becomes a priest. What are the priests supposed to do in the Old Testament? The priests in the Old Testament were supposed to reflect the holiness of God. The priest represented God before people. The priest constantly offered sacrifice of prayer and praise and thanksgiving. And I want to make you a promise today. If you are able to grasp the importance and the seriousness of your priesthood to God. You will never, never, never see yourself as an average Christian. Ever. Ever. You'll never see yourself as an average Christian. I hate the word average anyway. You'll never be an average Christian. Let me explain this to you. In the Old Testament, priests were chosen by God to do what? To represent the people before God and God to the people. But not only that. The priests were invited to come to God and to have access to God. Not everybody had that. Not only that, but the priests were set apart for the service of God. Not only that, but the priests were anointed with oil, which is a symbol of the fullness of the Holy Spirit. They, in other words, very, very, very privileged group of people. They were just not the humdrum. They were not the hoi polloi. They were privileged people. And Peter is telling us here, that's who you are in Christ in the New Testament. You are a very privileged person. Listen to me. The reason we don't take our calling seriously, the reason we don't understand our priesthood in relationship to God seriously, either we forget or we refuse to focus on the fact that we are called by God to be the priests in the New Testament. You take everything that was said about priests in the Old Testament and you apply it to yourself as a believer, and that's who you are in Christ. Every one of us who know Jesus, every one of us. Listen, if you just focus on that privilege of priesthood, if you just take a few moments every day, start your day focusing, I'm a priest, I'm a privileged. Yeah. The Levites who were priests, they were never forgot. Of course, there were periods of time when there was backsliding. Whole nation was backsliding and the priests were terrible. And that's why Ezekiel condemns them feeding themselves and not the flock of God. But generally speaking, the priests in the Old Testament were people who are so conscious of the fact that they were chosen by God, that they were called by God, that they're given special privileges by God. And if you focus on that privilege, you would be totally focused on holiness and righteous living. I promise you that. You would not be struggling in all this area and that area. You would be totally focused on serving without counting the cost. You would be totally focused on committing yourself totally, wholly, completely without reservation. If you just understand that you are a priest, you belong to a priesthood, a special group of people that Jesus have privileged. You see, in the Old Testament, the priests took their calling and their privilege very, very, very seriously. And Peter's saying, you need to do exactly the same. You need to do exactly the same with your call to the priesthood of all believers. You are a priest. You are a priest, whether you're a boy or a girl, man or woman. You are a priest if you know Jesus. Living stones linked together. Linked with each other and to the living stone. But he said more than that. And this is why I'm telling you, this is one of the most delightful passages. You can spend your life just memorizing it, reading it, and you'll never get the depth of it. Verse 9, look at verse 9. He said more than that. He said, you're priests? Oh, man, this is incredible. Priests? Just all the privileges and the responsibilities that were given to the Old Testament priests? Yep, but he said, no, no. In the New Testament, there is more. You got a little added bonus here that the Old Testament priest did not have. Can you imagine that? That you and I, who are in Christ, have extra privilege that the Old Testament priest who stood there in the temple did not have. Verse 9, he said, you are royal priesthood. He's not just any old priest. You are a royal priest. What does that mean? It means that you're not only related to God by redemption and calling, but you're also related to God by adoption. So you're not just a priest, but you are the child of the king. He's your daddy. You are the sons and the daughters of the royal blood of your father, the King of Kings and the Lord of Lords. And the reason many Christians don't take their role as intercessors, as the priests did of old, is because they don't understand the importance that God places on that priesthood. God in his wisdom said that he is going to respond to the intercession of the priests. I am convinced that there are unclaimed blessings, that there are unclaimed promises, there are many unanswered prayers, and simply because we, the spiritual royal priests, have failed to understand the practice of our priestly intercession and the responsibility and the authority that God has placed in us. Now, I believe God is calling us at this very moment in history is to be the church of Jesus Christ. His design that we, in obedience, become the living stones. And we will receive all of the blessings that God has for us and the blessings that will bless the kingdom through us. I know in my own life, I know that for a fact. I know that my true blessing, my genuine blessing come when the kingdom and Jesus' glory and his name is above all else in my life.
1: Thanks for joining Dr. Michael Youssef for another life-changing episode in his I Belong series on Leading the Way. We hope Dr. Youssef's words have encouraged you to align with the cornerstone of the church, meaning with the living stone, Jesus Christ, who along with an active spirit-led faith, guides and offers strength and courage through even the most difficult seasons.
2: I grew up in a very traumatic living situation. I was sexually abused. I was very terrified of pretty much everything, and I didn't trust anyone. And I had a great desire to be loved. My heart craved love. As I look back, I can tell that there were many instances where the Lord was beckoning for me to draw near to him. Sometimes I would just walk by a church and I felt like the church was calling me to come inside. One day I was at home and the Lord impressed in my spirit that he was real. And I decided to ask the Lord to come into my heart and save me. And I was baptized. As I grew in my Christian faith, I entered a phase in my life where it was very confusing. It was during that time of crisis that I started listening to Dr. Michael Youssef's teachings, which I found were very uncompromising. And that really drew me. The Lord was showing me that I needed to hold fast to his word and that he could be trusted as a sure foundation. And Dr. Youssef preaches the uncompromising truth, the word of God.
0: Though your sins are like scarlet, they shall be white as snow. That's our God.
2: By listening to Dr. Michael Youssef, my faith began to grow. As the Lord says, faith cometh by hearing and hearing by the word of God. And when I found out that Dr. Youssef and the rest of the team were coming to DC, I was so excited. I just knew that I had to be there to hear Dr. Youssef proclaim the gospel and to be in prayer along with my brothers and sisters in Christ. It was such an amazing event. In addition to Awake America, I am so excited about the navigators. There are people all over the world who can access these navigators and hear the gospel being proclaimed in their own native language. That is just so awesome. The Lord used Leading the Way with Dr. Michael Youssef in my life to help me greatly. Now, the way that the Lord is using me, he's just constantly connecting me with people and giving me a burden for people so that I can pray for them and share the good news of the gospel. You can trust the Lord. He loves you. His word is true.
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1: Coming up on Telling the Truth, the ministry of Jill and the late Stuart Briscoe. 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
2: You turn over to Isaiah 40 towards the end of the chapter and also find Psalm 137, which is the context of this marvelous sermon that Isaiah preached, then you'll be in the right place of Scripture. I suppose Isaiah 40 is one of the most famous passages of Scripture from the book of Isaiah. It begins, comfort ye my people, and that's what we've been thinking about, how God is able to do that. He is not a God who is a deity, who is fierce and unapproachable. He is immanent, that means he's here, as well as eminent, which means everywhere else. He's able to do both. The end of the chapter of Isaiah 40, it says this in verse 25. God says, "To whom will you compare me? Who is my equal?" says the Holy One. "Lift up your eyes and look to the heavens. Who created all these? He who brings out the starry host one by one and calls them each by name." Not only does he know the roses and have his own name for them, he knows each star and has a name for them. "Because of his great power and mighty strength, not one of them is missing." And I put in the margin of my Bible, he never loses anything. He never loses his keys. God never loses his keys. Isn't he wonderful? I have lost my keys again. I'm blaming my grandchildren, but this time I think it's me, not the grandchildren. But I'm always losing things. And God never loses anything. He calls each of his stars. He always knows exactly where he put them. They come out every night and he knows where they are and he calls them by name. He has this interest in the little things like you and like me. "Why do you say, O Jacob, and complain, O Israel, my way is hidden from the Lord, my cause is disregarded by my God? Don't you know, haven't you heard, the Lord is the everlasting God, the creator of the ends of the earth? He will not grow tired or weary, and his understanding no one can fathom. He gives strength to the weary and increases the power of the weak. Even youths grow tired and weary, and young men stumble and fall. But those who hope in the Lord will renew their strength. They will soar on wings like eagles. They will run and not grow weary. They will walk and not be faint." Now, as we know, this is written, or this was preached to the people who were in Babylon. And if you turn back to Psalm 137, this is the context of Isaiah 40. "By the rivers of Babylon we sat and wept when we remembered Zion. There on the poplars, or the willow trees, we hung our harps, for there our captors asked us for songs. Our tormentors demanded songs of joy. They said, 'Sing us one of the songs of Zion.' How can we sing the songs of the Lord while in a foreign land? If I forget you, O Jerusalem, may my right hand forget its skill and my tongue cling to the roof of my mouth. If I do not remember you, if I don't consider Jerusalem my highest joy, remember, O Lord, what the Edomites did on the day Jerusalem fell. 'Tear it down,' they cried, 'tear it down to its foundations.' O daughter of Babylon, doomed to destruction, happy is he who repays you for what you've done to us. He who seizes your infants and dashes them against the stones. Now then, we're going to talk about joy. Joy when it's the last thing you could conceive of in a particular situation that you might find yourself in. Sing us one of the songs of Zion, their tormentors, their captors said. Go on, sing us a song. What about a chorus or a hymn? You're supposed to be rejoicing even in trouble, aren't you? How can we sing the songs of the Lord while in a foreign land? These people were supposed to know the joy of the Lord. Joy, hope, strength, they all go together. The joy of the Lord is my strength. But they'd lost it. Now, there's a man called Teilhard de Chardin, and he wrote this: joy is the most infallible proof of the presence of God. Joy is the most infallible proof of the presence of God. And there is no question about it. There is joy in knowing God. When Christ is living in your heart by his Spirit, the infallible proof of that is a joy. Joy when things are all wrong on the outside, because everything's right on the inside. And yet, it is true that people of God lose their joy. I'm not always joyful. You're not always joyful, if we're honest. Why? Where does it go? What does it take to chase the joy of God away from our lives? We can lose our joy, and these people had lost their joy. They had not lost their God, they had lost their joy. Now let's just get the picture. God's people, refugees by coercion, slaves of cruel masters, far away from home, with only bad memories for company. Fortunately, however, their pastor was with them. Now he was far away from home too. He was sitting by the waters of Babylon along with the rest of them, but there was a difference. If we look carefully, every tree in sight was festooned with harps, except the one under which Pastor Isaiah was resting after a hard day's slave labor. There he was, harp in hand, singing a song. It was a message from God for his discouraged people, and it started with the words, comfort ye, my people, and it ended with the words, those who hope in the Lord will renew their strength, soar on wings like eagles, run and not be weary, walk and not faint. It was a beautiful song. It was a God song. It was a song of Zion. And the Babylonians who were around must have thought they'd never heard such a beautiful song in all of their lives. And it made them yearn for something, and they didn't know quite what. Something this man, this holy man among the captives of Israel had that they didn't have. And the rest of the Israelites didn't appear to be enjoying. Now, we know what that was, don't we? We know that Israel had lost touch with the source of life, joy, God himself. Yet Pastor Isaiah had come close enough to be forgiven and stayed close enough to be comforted and strengthened. He'd learned to wait. He'd learned to wait on the Lord for all that he needed to be a blessing to his hurting world. Believers and non-believers alike, Israelites and Babylonians alike. But the Babylonians were a rough bunch to deal with, just as they are today. And they represent our lost world. The third of our worlds, so we're told, who have never heard of such thing as a relationship with a holy God through Christ's redemptive work on their behalf. People who live, as the hymn says, as if no Christ has shed his precious blood, as if they owed no homage to their God. So Israel's Babylonians were a rough bunch and a cruel and cynical bunch. Go on, they said, sing us one of the songs of Zion. And they weren't a bit surprised when the Israelites replied bitterly, how can we sing the song of the Lord in a foreign land? Now, of course, the Babylonians knew the answer would be just that. They knew all along that no one feels like singing when they've seen their parents murdered, houses pillaged, and infants' brain bashed out on the cobblestones. Who's going to sing a song at a time like that? But then they heard it, a harp. An old man with fire in his eyes singing one of the songs of Zion. It's a beautiful song, a song of comfort, a song of hope, a song about a shepherd gently leading those with young, a song about eternity and a God who inhabited it, owned it, and was offering to share it with those who would put their faith in him. And today the Babylonians are listening to us, just as surely as they were to Isaiah. And they're watching those of us who profess to be God lovers. And they see our husbands and wives die, our children rebel. They watch our parents get sick, like they get sick. They observe us as we lose our jobs, are displaced, or on welfare, or mistreated. And the way we respond to suffering preaches a more powerful sermon than any religious silver-tongued rhetoric could.
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2: The Israelites had an incredible opportunity to use the pressure of their circumstance to wait on the Lord, to wait for a song to sing to the Babylonians. But look at their body language, their exhausted faces, their bitter mouths, their devotions dried up, their speechless, songless, loveless, hopeless, and harpless, hapless, hopeless, harpless harpists. They need comfort and encouragement first, and challenge before they can be used to bless and help Babylonians. And the old man with fire in his eyes knows it, and he says, "Have I got a message for you? Wait on the Lord." That's the answer. That's the secret. There's joy in that. Joy to be found. Strength to be found for everybody. There's a wonderful song in this very room. In this very room, there's quite enough. How does it start? Quite enough love for all the world. In this very room, there's quite enough joy for all the world and hope for all the world. But I was in a conference and the soloist sang that. It was very moving because it was a meeting of leaders from all over that area. And this gal stood up and sang it a cappella, just a beautiful voice, young voice. And I looked around and I thought, it's true. In this very room, there's quite enough hope, quite enough love, quite enough joy for all the world. And in all those people, even though they had gone through so much trauma, there was quite enough love and joy and hope because they had the secret. They knew there was a God who could make the difference. And there was quite enough joy for all the world, but there was only one man singing. One man. An old man. A tired man. A man who was far from home, and yet a man whose heart was bursting with the joy that he had to share and the love that he wanted to share. So, even though they were waiting in God's waiting room, I often love to say, in God's waiting room, God is waiting for us to wait. He's waiting for us to wait on the Lord. Not to wait on the answer to our prayers, not to wait in worried knots of notness, expecting God to do things before we'll listen to him. Wait on the Lord, not the answer to your prayer. Just go away quietly and wait. Just sit and learn to listen for the wind of the Spirit, which will lift you up above your dreadful days, your mundane days, and you'll help to start to cope with hope. Now, I want you to imagine yourself one of those men or women sitting under your particular weeping willow tree, having hung up your harp, okay? Hung up your joy. We're going to talk about all those different trees. Which tree have you hung up your harp? Where did you lose your joy? Where did you lose your joy? I remember counseling a girl not too long ago. She'd lost her joy. And she said to me, "I want you to help me to get my joy back." So I said, "Where'd you lose it?" She said, "That's not important." I said, "It's probably vital." Where did you lose it? Well, it really isn't important. Just show me how I can get rid of this guilt and shame and depression and everything else and get my joy back. So after a bit of prodding, I got the story out of her, and she'd moved in with her boyfriend, and that's the day she lost her joy. Who's surprised? That's where you lost it. And that's where you need to go back. That's where you need to go back to. Sometimes we've just lost our joy on the sin tree. That's all there is to it. That's where it is. You know, there's a story in the Old Testament about a man in a Bible school, and the Bible school was prospering, and so there wasn't room for people, and so Elijah said, well, let's go and build another Bible school, and so they all went out. No, it wasn't Elijah, was it Elisha? I can always get those two mixed up, but it was one of them, Elisha. They went out, and they began cutting down trees. And as this man with enthusiasm started cutting down the tree with a borrowed axe, the axe head whipped off and fell in a pool of water. And he came running to the prophet, and he said, alas, master, it was borrowed. Now, you have to understand that an axe was like a computer in those days. It was the most valuable thing that you could possibly own, a good axe. And he'd borrowed this implement, and now the axe head, the most important part of it, was in the lake. And the prophet said, where did it fall? Come and show me. And he said, that's where it fell. And the prophet took a stick off a tree, and he threw it in the water just where the axe head had fallen. And the iron swam, came up to the surface. And he said to the man, put out your hand and take it to you again. Now, there's a little parable in there. You're going along, you're all enthusiastic, and you're getting the Lord's work done, and suddenly you lose your cutting edge, which is your joy. The cutting edge of the Christian life is your joy. That's the distinctive of a Christian. And what God wants to do, maybe through somebody else, is take you back to where you look. Where did you lose it? And you've got to say, there. I lost it the day I moved in with my boyfriend. I lost it the day this, or I lost it the day that. That's where I lost it. And then God applies the stick, the tree, the cross, the blood of God, to that place. What he did on the cross has an effect on actions and mending of actions that we do now. And so he applies everything that he worked out for us in our redemption and everything that's involved in knowing him to the place we lost our joy, and the iron swims, and then we have to appropriate it. We have to put out our hand, take it back. We have to take actions. We have to put things right if we can. And then the joy will return. So it could just be like many of these Israelites, that they had hung up their harp on the sin tree, and then you don't sing too many songs. You've forgotten your goal, your focus, which is to glorify God and enjoy him forever. A little boy that was doing his catechism once thought that said, glorify God and endure him forever. And they had to say, no. And yet that's what some Christians look like when you look at their faces. Glorify God and they're enduring him forever, instead of enjoying him forever. The goal tree, if you wish. Lost it right there. What about the grief tree? These people were in grief. By the rivers of Babylon, we sat and wept when we remembered Zion. This is the weeping willow tree. How can we sing a song of the Lord when we're in grief? Well, you can. If you wait in the waiting room, wait on the Lord, he will give you a song. It will be in minor key. But who said something in minor key isn't beautiful? And if you wait on the Lord, you will find that joy will come in the morning. And after you've wept a long time, you will have a song to sing. I was in Holland in Europe some years ago, and an elder in a church said to me, my daughter has fallen in love. I have wept until I can weep no more. I lost my joy. It was easy to see where he lost his joy, and it was easy to see why he lost his joy.

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1: There are many, many reasons, not least something happening to one of our children. These people had seen their infants who were not able to make that terrible journey from Jerusalem to Babylon, just literally picked up by the soldiers and killed against the stones. And when you've seen something like that, it takes a long, long time to work through the grief. Where's the joy? The joy is in God, not in the joy of what's happened. And I have been with people who have seen that and worse not too long ago. I don't know if we've hung up our harp on the grief tree. Wait on the Lord. And even as you rock back and fro, just nursing your sorrow, He'll give you something to sing in minor key. But it's how you respond to this particular situation that the Babylonians are watching. Make no doubt about that. When I was lying in a hospital bed, unsaved, and the girl next to me was very, very sick, I was the Babylonian. She was the Israelite. I watched her. There's a verse in a hymn in England, and it says, "Look, they are waiting, looking at you, furtively watching all that you do." And I furtively watched all that believer was doing, because I wanted to know what made her tick and what made her sing. Because even though she was desperately ill and in pain, she sang a song. I don't know if any of you remember a lady called Carmen Collins. She was an artist. She drew beautiful roses and flowers and things. She was a dear, dear friend to me. She was an aunt to my children. She was a neighbor. She was one of the first neighbors I met when I came here. She was not a believer then. She came to faith in the women's Bible study, six women in my home. That's where it all started. And one of them was Carmen Collins. And she became a good friend to me. And I well remember the day that she got cancer or was diagnosed. And I well remember sitting looking at her thinking, no, no, no, I won't believe it. I cannot believe this thing has got away on her. And there's no hope and no help. And that was the situation. And she came and heard our speaker speaking on Daniel, who was in a foreign land. But Daniel sang a song. Daniel loved the Babylonians who had emasculated him. He was a eunuch at their hands. He was a young man. He was taken as a prince and given to Nebuchadnezzar as one of his aides. And what did he do? He loved young Nebuchadnezzar, who was probably about his own age. And he started to try and win him to Christ. And he witnessed to him. And he interpreted his dreams. And he told him about the God of heaven. And Nebuchadnezzar was converted to Jehovah. Very dramatic story. Read about it in Daniel chapter 4. And Daniel set himself through the reign of three kings to love the Babylonians, to stand up for his God, and to sing them a song.
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6: 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Consider my lament. Hear my cry for help, my King and my God. For to you I pray. In the morning, Lord, you hear my voice. In the morning I lay my request before you and wait expectantly. For you are not a God who is pleased with wickedness. With you, evil people are not welcome. The arrogant cannot stand in your presence. You hate all who do wrong. You destroy those who tell lies. The bloodthirsty and deceitful you, Lord, detest. But I, by your great love, can come into your house. In reverence I bow down towards your holy temple. Lead me, Lord, in your righteousness because of my enemies. Make your way straight before me. Not a word from their mouth can be trusted. Their heart is filled with malice. Their throat is an open grave. With their tongue they tell lies. Declare them guilty, O God. Let their intrigues be their downfall. Banish them for their many sins, for they have rebelled against you. But let all who take refuge in you be glad. Let them ever sing for joy. Spread your protection over them, that those who love your name may rejoice in you. Surely, Lord, you bless the righteous. You surround them with your favour, as with a shield.
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8: Hello, good morning. I'm Donna Birrell. Social media dangers are being compared by doctors to not wearing a seatbelt or smoking. Grieving parents will meet the Prime Minister later as a consultation on a potential ban for under-16s closes today. Tim Cairns from Christian social policy charity CARE tells Premier it's time tech companies are made to take responsibility for keeping children safe online.
9: There will be pressure, I think, from government. There will be standards, there will be regulations that say this is what a safe platform looks like for kids. If you want under-16s, under-18s back on your platform, then this is what you're going to have to do.
8: It's understood internet service will be restored to millions of Iranians after a three-month-long blackout. Most people have been unable to access the web since the end of February, when the conflict with the US broke out. Meanwhile, Donald Trump says negotiations to secure a peace deal are proceeding nicely. Esmail Baghai is a spokesman for Iran's foreign ministry.
10: The sooner we can reach a conclusion that would secure Iran's national rights and interests, the better. And we won't spare any effort to reach that. For us, the criterion is protection of our national interests.
8: Gisèle Pelicot, who was at the centre of the biggest rape trial in French history, has given her reaction to two boys in Hampshire evading a prison sentence for rape. She says children aged 15 know precisely what they're doing, with the sentencing for the attacks in Fordingbridge to be reviewed. Former DUP leader Sir Geoffrey Donaldson has arrived at court in County Down for the beginning of his trial. Donaldson, who's spoken previously of his Christian faith, denies 18 charges of historical sex abuse concerning allegations between 1985 and 2008. The Scottish Parliament is expected to back a motion later calling for it to be given powers to organise a second independence referendum. A majority of MSPs support Scotland breaking away from the UK. Sir Keir Starmer has said he won't allow that. Three Catholic charities have launched a campaign to defend the right to asylum. The Jesuit Refugee Service, the Society of St

0: his final wishes. Weather-wise then, parts of the country could see highs of 35 degrees Celsius today as the strong sunshine continues. Last night, minimum temperature records for May were provisionally broken, not dropping below 21.3 in an area of southern England. Well, that's your latest from the Premier News team. For more stories from a Christian perspective, head to premierchristian.news.
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4: A very good morning. It is Tuesday the 26th of May. It's Mal Pope here in the garden shed, or as I'm starting to call it, the garden sauna. I'm not going to complain. I've been wanting lovely weather, and now it's here. I'm going to enjoy every second of it. I hope you will too. And I hope you enjoy today's programme. So thanks to Donna Burrell for the news. She'll be back a little bit later. After 11 o'clock, I'll be joining Paul Coulter as we explore everyday theology. So we're talking about theology, but in a sort of like as everyday sort of sense. And if you've got a question that you'd like to put to Paul as we do that between 11 and 12 o'clock, it'd be lovely to hear from you. So typical numbers, 66777 with the word Premier beforehand, or you can email studio@premier.org.uk. But first, some music. 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

0: You are worthy of it all. It's a Tuesday morning. That was a bit confusing, isn't it, when we've had a bank holiday, but it's Tuesday, the first day of the working week for some of us. Others have been working over the weekend, so thank you for keeping the country going. It's Tuesday, the 26th of May, 8 minutes past 10 o'clock, and it is wonderfully warm. I'm in the garden sauna this morning, and I just had a video sent to me by my son, who lives in Stoke Newington. He's got a parrot in his tree. A parrot. It's a green parrot. I'm just looking at it now. It's a green parrot. It's got a mark around its neck, like a black mark around its neck. It's got a red beak, orange eyes, and it's eating some fruit from a tree. So there we are. We've gone tropical. Tropical indeed. So at 11 o'clock, I'll be joined by Paul Coulter as we explore everyday theology, especially in the light of Pentecost Sunday over the weekend, and what it means to bring the power of the Holy Spirit into ordinary moments of daily life. But first, Nikki Hardy. Nikki is an author, speaker, podcaster and coach, but behind all of that is a deeply personal story. Her journey's been marked by fear and doubt, particularly following a cancer diagnosis, moments that challenged her faith in a very real way. And yet in the midst of it all, she's discovered hope, and a way of holding on to faith, even without having all of the answers. She joins us to share her story candidly. That's what's coming up. It's Nikki Hardy, and she was speaking to our very own Lydia Bennett, sharing her story.
1: Not really, although a little bit. So I would say that in hindsight, I say that I grew up as a Christian, but with a lowercase c, because I wasn't Hindu or Muslim or Jewish like many of my school friends. I believed in God, felt spiritual up mountains, and we went to church a little bit when I was little. But I wouldn't say that I had a relationship with Jesus. I remember trying to read the Bible and, you know, getting a little way into Genesis and thinking, well, isn't this Jesus guy meant to be in here somewhere? And not really understanding any of it. But as far as I was concerned, I was English, I was nice, I hadn't murdered anyone, so surely I was Christian. I really didn't know anything. So that's kind of where things were growing up for me.
2: Mm-hmm. You mentioned that some of your friends were from different faiths. What did that look like? Was your school multicultural? What was that like for you?
1: It was pretty multicultural, yes. I went to school in North London, in Stanmore and Edgware, which is a part of London that has a very high Jewish population. And I went to an all-girls school that was probably about a third girls with Jewish faith. And, you know, we're talking a long time ago now, but we would have two assemblies, and there was a Jewish assembly and a Gentile assembly. And I would always try and sneak into the Jewish assembly because my best friend was Jewish, and it was so much more fun. So I learned to say the Shema and everything. So yeah, it was very multicultural. And we had a lot of girls who were Hindu or Muslim as well. So it was pretty multicultural.
2: And what about your family context with faith, with Christianity? Was church a part of life growing up?
1: A little bit. I mean, my mum and dad actually met at youth group. My mum was part of a Methodist church, and my dad was part of a Baptist church. So we're talking kind of in the 60s, and there wasn't really much to do, I think, for young folks then, unless it was church youth group or other things. So that's where they met. And we went to church a little bit. And then, you know, my sisters, I was the youngest of three, and they got bored and we got into other things. And we didn't really go that frequently. But faith was definitely there under the surface, but not overtly at all.
2: Mm-hmm. So when did faith become real for you? When did the person of Jesus come alive for you?
1: Yeah, well, interestingly, it wasn't until I was married. It was in the first year that we were married, and we were doing the typical London thing. You know, we were dinkies, dual income, yet no kids yet. You know, we were both in the corporate world.
2: I've never heard that before, but that is...
1: Oh, have you not? Oh, yeah, dinkies. you know, we both had corporate jobs, company cars, we were doing well, we'd, you know, been to school, university, got jobs, traveled. And it was actually my husband's one of his great friends that had started going out with a Christian. And we were like, oh, why are you doing that? She's going to be really boring and she's not going to drink wine. And of course, we met her and we were totally wrong. But she invited us, me, on an Alpha course. She was going away for the weekend. She couldn't come out with us. And I said, why? What are you doing? And she told us that she was going away on an Alpha weekend. And I said, wow, that sounds really interesting. So I went along. Al, my husband, wasn't really interested. He had been to school he had been to church twice a day, every day at boarding school since he was seven. So as far as he was concerned, you know, Christianity was boring, irrelevant, untrue, and he never wanted to set foot in church again. And so I went along on this Alpha course that was being hosted in South Ken. And the first night, I remember the guy talking about Christianity being a relationship, not a religion. And if we wanted to, we could have that relationship. And I thought, well, that sounds really nice. I think I'd quite like that. So I prayed this prayer, not really knowing what I was doing. And over the coming weeks, you know, just being really convinced that Jesus was who he said he was, that he really did rise from the dead, because there wasn't any other logical, plausible explanation for all the evidence, and just getting to grips with things. And it wasn't until I went away on the Alpha weekend, and my husband was like, okay, you go do your thing, girl, and that somebody prayed for me. And I remember just praying and waiting and asking God, you know, if you're real, to show me. And somebody just prayed for me, thank you, God, that you love Nikki. And I remember bursting into tears because I was like, I want that love so much. And yet I have so much love in my life. You know, my parents love me. My husband loves me. I've got a great life. Like, why do I want more? Oh, dear. But yeah, that was when Jesus and my relationship with him really started to become real. And when I got back from the weekend, my hubby Al was like, well, I need to find out what all this is about. And I think he thought he needed to come and rescue me. And his testimony is his own. But he walked into the back of the church on like week 8 of the Alpha course and was like, I believe this. I don't know what it is, but I'm home. So, yeah, that's his story.
2: Amazing. And do you know what? I hear so many stories of people who really do come to faith. They encounter Jesus through the Alpha course. It's amazing. What a tool, what a resource for the church. For you, Nikki, what is it about Alpha? What was it about that course that you think God really used for you?
1: I think what was so different was the opportunity to ask questions you can't ask in church. You know, I was a zoology major, I'm a science nerd at heart, and you can't stand up in a church service and say, excuse me, but what about suffering? What about dinosaurs? You know, I mean, whatever the question you have, and you can't stand up and say, what do you mean he died for me? What does that even mean? You know, if you've never been to church, if church and the language of church isn't part of your story, when you go to church and we use this Christian language of, you know, well, Jesus died for our sins. I mean, well, what does that even mean if you don't have any contextual clues? And so being able to ask those questions in a completely non-judgmental environment where you feel totally safe and where it's not really this kind of apologetics Q&A, it's just a place where these ideas get discussed and shared. But I think the most powerful thing is the weekend away, because what we're doing on that weekend is saying, look, we've talked about God all this time, now let's meet him. And that's when it becomes personal. And when faith isn't personal, it's not going to hold up under, you know, what we go through in life.
2: Mm-hmm. And I love with the Alpha course as well that there is just complete freedom to ask any question. It's not like there's anything that, you know, they say, oh, sorry, you can leave the church now that you've asked that question on whatever it is. It really is a space where all things are on the table and there's never any judgment, which I think is sometimes quite rare.
1: It really is. And we were always told the only stupid question is the one you don't ask.
2: Yeah. Good. Yeah, that's a great thing to have in mind. If you're running an Alpha course, if you're listening and you're part of an Alpha course right now, that's a great thing to have in the back of your mind if you're hosting a table or you're helping to lead an Alpha course. So Nikki, you know, you've gone into church leadership, you and your husband, but tell me about that gap between doing the Alpha course and then being called into church planting and church ministry. What happened in those years in between?
1: Yeah, it wasn't a complete pivot, but it was quite a dramatic shift. So one of the first things we both heard God say was leave your jobs. And it's not surprising really when our jobs were our God, you know, and my husband always jokes, you know, first thing I heard God say was leave your job. And wouldn't it have been nice if it had been, I love you. And I think it was. But so, yes, we both left corporate life and I retrained to be a science teacher. And my husband went into charity work, nonprofit, worked with a drug and alcohol rehab house in Clapham. And but after a few years, we started having kids. We were at that stage of life and he felt called into ministry. And so went forward for ordination, did all that. We moved to Oxford and went to Wycliffe and studied there. But our church in London was starting to plant churches, make connections. And there was a group of people in Charlotte, North Carolina, that had been living and working in London and had connected to our church. And there was a guy that had come over from Charlotte and visited. And they basically had a relationship between our church and Charlotte. And eventually it seemed that they wanted a church plant. So a church like ours with the same DNA. We were a church plant from a church plant from HTB. And so we ended up coming over to plant a church, which seemed absolutely ridiculous at the time, if I'm honest, because, you know, there was a pub on the corner, every corner in London, and a church on every corner in Charlotte. I mean, that's how they navigate. You know, you go down to the Baptist church, then you turn left at the Presbyterian church. So, but God definitely said to come.
2: Mm. Tell me about that time of training at Wycliffe in Oxford. What was that like, kind of really going into the depths of theology, training to be church leaders?
1: Yeah.
2: What was that like for you?
1: It was an amazing time. So Al was the one going forward for ordination. He was the one doing his, I guess it was a master's in divinity. But I was able to do a diploma in biblical and theological studies, which I kind of took as a night course. So that was fantastic to be able to sit under that, you know, Alistair McGrath and these wonderful teachers. And the depth of heritage and faith in that place was wonderful. And by night I was doing that. And by day I was being mum and changing nappies and doing the school run and that kind of thing. But it was a really fantastic time of also seeing the breadth of church tradition that the Church of England is really training people for. And, you know, we had come out of one type of church, but we needed to be trained to be able to go into, you know, maybe a more traditional church or small parish church, not a big London church, all these different things, and meeting people from all these different types of churches. And so it was a real time of growth and thinking about what type of church leaders we wanted to be.
2: I'm so curious about the shift from the UK to the US. What was that like for you and your family? Because it is so different, isn't it? The Christian culture in the US is so different. How did you adjust to that change?
1: Well, I think it was a bit more of a shock than we realized it was going to be, to be honest. There's all the cultural things and the language. There's so many more differences in the language than we think, you know, and whether it's, you know, by not not being able to find courgettes because they're called zucchinis, or not, you know, whatever it is like that. But there is, you're right, culturally within the church as well, it's very different. And Charlotte really is part of the South. And so we're part of the Bible Belt. And when we arrived, we realized that so many more people go to church, and it's a way of, it's part of the, you know, small talk when you're getting to meet people. Do you go to church? Which church do you go to? And people will answer with their denomination. Yes, I'm a Lutheran. I'm a Presbyterian. I go to First Presbyterian Church in Charlotte, whatever it is like that. And realizing it's somewhere where you are seen as well as you growing in your faith. And so it really was quite different from coming from England, where so few people go to church, and you know, you can even meet people who haven't heard of Jesus, and that was definitely not the case in Charlotte.
2: Mm-hmm. I think often we think of church planting as being quite exciting and occasionally quite glamorous, but I know that the reality is often not that way. What are some of the kind of hidden struggles that you guys went through when you were out in Charlotte planting a church?
1: That's such a great question, because it does sound incredibly, you know, adventurous and risk-taking, and you're off to this new place. For one, it's physically very demanding, because you're often trying to find a space. So you're setting up and you're tearing down and you're, you know, trying to find teams, and you're doing everything from preaching to cleaning the loos to setting up chairs to serving the coffee, all that kind of thing. It's also quite tricky in terms of when you go with a group of people, and we were meeting a group of people who we hadn't really, and this was probably an error on our part and, you know, just the whole kind of way the plant happened, but we didn't have a shared sense of vision for what the church we were hoping it would be like. I think we thought we did, because we all wanted a church with the same DNA as our church in London, but specifically getting down to goals and vision and how that was going to plan out, we ended up with friction in the leadership team, which always then involves, you know, there's money and people have donated and people have come across with us. And so we had quite a lot of struggle in that sense as well. And so it can get quite earthy, quite relational. But at the same time, it is terribly exciting. People were coming to faith, people were being baptized, and amazing things were happening. So you have this kind of two sides of the same thing happening at the same time, the highs, the lows. And then I think it's one thing that I hadn't really thought about was that it's very hard on your kids. I mean, it's hard on the kids being because, you know, family anyway, or a pastor's kid, as they say here. Just because you're on show, people know who you are, there are often higher expectations, those kind of things. But in a church plant, our kids were 8, 6 and turning 4 when we moved here. And so not only were they navigating new schools and new friendships and just being the kids with the strange accents and not knowing, you know, how things work over here. I mean, they got on a school bus, you know, one of the yellow school buses that, you know,
2: you see
1: in the movies, and you kind of set them off at the end of your street and you're like, wow, okay then, bye. You know, it's, whereas 3 months before, I had been walking them into their classroom at their little comprehensive round the corner from us in Oxford. But I think what's also hard is they were the kids group. They were the youth group for a long time. Even when more families joined, it was still very small. And they had friends at school in youth groups with like 100 children. And I was their children's worker, which was terribly embarrassing for them. They hated it. And I think that was quite difficult for them. And coming from London, we had this sense of, well, we don't want to kind of push our faith on our kids. They've had to move countries. They've had to get, you know, they have to be part of the church. So we won't do too much at home. And now, of course, they're all out of the house, leading their own faith adventures, as I like to say. And I'm kind of sitting here going, oh, we should have done more. We should have told them more. So it is tricky. It is tricky, but it's also amazing to be on the front lines of what God is doing in that respect.
2: Yeah, I mean, so much of what you've just shared there was exactly my experience. So my parents planted a church when I was maybe 7, 8 years old in a, you know, tiny kind of missional community where there was no one else but me and my sister. And that is, I mean, when I look back, I actually think, oh, that was amazing to be in a quite a small church, 30, 40 people.
1: Yeah.
2: It felt like a real Acts 2 church of, you know, really doing community together, really knowing what is going on in people's lives and wanting to do the whole life discipleship together. But it's hard. It's hard with when you've got, it's just you and maybe one other friend or you and your sibling in the kids group, and then all your friends are going to fun youth group things on a Friday. There's lots of highs to that, lots of really good things, lots of benefits, but also some things that aren't so great as well. Now, Nikki, you've been quite honest about your journey with cancer as well. Tell me about that, about, you know, what that has looked like for you and for your family as well.
1: Yeah, well, it really has been a family affair. I lost my mum to cancer when we were in Oxford. So that's, gosh, 20 years ago now. And then we moved here, and my sister Jo, who lived in Devon, I'm the youngest of three, she was the middle, she got cancer and died. And then just 6 weeks after losing Jo, I was diagnosed. And as you can imagine, it felt like the heat-seeking missile of death had locked in on me. Mum and Jo both had lung cancer, small aggressive lung cancer, and lasted, unfortunately, only about 14 months after diagnosis. Mine was colorectal cancer. Let's just say the latter of those two. And so it really did feel like that heat-seeking missile of death had locked in on my rear end. And I remember telling the kids, because as far as they were concerned, people who got cancer died and died quickly. Mm. And having to tell them, and Sophie, our middle, saying, "Mummy, are you going to die?" And I just remember thinking and saying to her, "Well, I hope not. Well, someday, but I hope not from this. But I know that whatever happens, God is going to be with us through it all." And I think it was as much of a pep talk for me as it was for her. But yeah, then I had to journey through chemo and radiation and surgery. I had an ostomy bag, I had a port, and then more chemo. And so the whole journey took probably in total about 18 months. And, you know, even being church leaders and going through that as a church was, on the one hand, it was wonderful because people were praying and we had a community that was just rallying around us and helping and supporting in practical ways as well as prayerfully. But also you're living it out loud with, you know, which can be quite vulnerable. So that's kind of the story. And God did, for some reason, you know, I did come through it, and didn't go and meet my mum and my sister just yet. But and that's really what started this journey into the writing and the speaking over and above the church leadership piece.
2: Yeah. How do you reconcile, you know, that suffering that you've experienced with your faith? You know, being a church leader, there's so much expectation of you know, having a mature faith, of having a faith that's, you know, unshakable when you're shepherding a congregation. How did you reconcile kind of your illness and also the suffering that you'd experienced losing your sister and your mum with the fact that we know that God is loving, he's kind, he's a good God?
1: Yeah. And it's such a great question and one I get asked a lot. And I wish I could say that I have a 3-point, you know, great little presentation that just nails it. But I think the truth is there are theological answers to that question about the world being broken and that kind of thing. But to be honest, if somebody is suffering, the last thing they need is a theological exegesis on suffering and the goodness of God. What we need more than anything in those times is presence. That's the presence of others, you know, the ministry of presence, if you like, and the presence of God. And for all my questions, and I did question God, for all my, you know, outbursts with him and getting cross and asking why, the thing that I knew more than anything over any theological answer was that he was with me. And sometimes I didn't feel it, but I knew it. And sometimes I didn't know it, but I could feel it. And that's really all I can say in terms of reconciling it all. And so when somebody says, what do I say to someone? You know, I think you just be with them and you say, yes, this is awful. And I'm so sorry. And I know that God is suffering too with you and he understands. And, you know, I don't know why this has happened. Why did it happen? Why did I survive and not my mum and sister? I don't know. I've asked, but, you know, what I've come to realize, and I think what the last book kind of touches on is that actually this mystery, this place of not knowing is actually a really powerful place of intimacy. We think we need answers to be sure, but being able to sit in this mystery, it's almost like our faith superpower to be able to ask questions and to sit with God in the not knowing.
0: Some real honesty there from Nikki Hardy. Her latest book is God, Can We Chat? She was speaking to Lydia Bennett, beginning by talking about faith as part of her childhood. We'd hear more from that interview between Nikki Hardy and Lydia Bennett in a little while. Let's play some music now. The time is 25 minutes to 11 o'clock. This is Kevin Lee Florence and Be the Centre.

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1: 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It's me, Mal Pope, in the garden sauna this morning. It's Tuesday, the 26th of May, and it's coming up to 20 minutes to 11 o'clock. 11 o'clock, we'll be doing Everyday Theology with a dear friend of our programme here, a man you've heard before. That's Paul Coulter. Now then, if you're just tuned in, we're in the middle of replaying an interview that was a conversation between Lydia Bennett and Nikki Hardy. Nikki's an author, speaker, podcaster and coach. In this next part of the conversation, Nikki continues to share honestly about what it looks like to navigate fear, uncertainty and the reality of cancer while still choosing to stay in conversation with God. From wrestling with doubt to discovering a deeper kind of faith, the story is a reminder that we don't have to have it all figured out to keep going. Lydia begins this part by asking Nikki why she decided to be honest and open about her journey.
2: Well, I started by sharing on a website called Caring Bridge, which if people aren't familiar with it, it's really it's kind of like think Facebook / website where people can have your own page and update people on your medical progress and that kind of thing. And because we have family all over the world and we were in America, we would put updates on that, and it was medical updates. And to be honest, given the type of cancer I had, there were just the most ridiculously funny stories that would happen. And so I would share those. And then it started morphing into, and this is what God's showing me, and this is what God's doing. And when I was coming out of treatment, people kept saying to me, don't stop. It's so encouraging and it's funny and it's real and it's honest. So just don't stop. Why don't you start a blog? And, you know, this was, when was this? This was probably 2013, 14, at the height of blogging. And of course, I said, what's a blog? Because I didn't know one end of anything from the other. But so I started to carry on writing and sending out emails to people. And that led into getting a book deal to share my story, but less about me and more about this idea of the abundant life that Jesus promises us, and us thinking when we go through the storms, well, the abundant life must be waiting for us off in the future. And then me thinking, well, hold on a minute, what if I don't get better? Does that mean I don't get to live the abundant life anymore? And all I get is the storms. So it was really about how to thrive, how to find this abundant life right in the middle of the storms, right in the middle of that time when you're just barely surviving a life that you didn't sign up for.
3: Mm-mm. So speaking about your writing, your book deal, yeah. Let's talk about your latest book, God, Can We Chat? What prompted you to want to write on this topic of doubt?
2: Well, I had come through this, you know, huge thing with the cancer, and then my sweet husband had burnout, gone through burnout. He'd been holding the church together. You know, we'd been through so much. He went through burnout. And then, you know, our kids were teenagers and college age students, and they were making decisions that, you know, just underpin the research that their prefrontal cortex is still made of jelly. And you're like, what? And then COVID hit. And that was just a devastating time. Being a church leader in the US, it felt like the church, both our church, but more so the wider church, suddenly turned in on itself, and everyone became a politician, everyone became an epidemiologist, everyone became opinionated. People were acting in such unchrist-like ways with placards that said, you know, Jesus saves on it. All these things were happening. And I remember getting to the point where Al had been playing Amazing Grace over the speakers while he was having a quiet time. And I had come in from walking the dog, and I remember the words, you know, I once was lost, but now I'm found, was blind, but now I see. And I remember thinking, no, I once was found, but now I am lost. And I felt disappointed and disillusioned and discouraged. And I was like, is my faith falling apart? Am I deconstructing? It felt like it was dying from 1,000 paper cuts. And I felt like I was at the crossroads of doubt and faith. And I didn't want really to go down either route. I didn't want to deconstruct because I thought I'd lose my faith. And but I also felt like if I went down the faith path, I'm like, well, I don't like what's happening down there. I'm not sure I can subscribe to that anymore. So what on earth am I meant to do? And that's when I said, God, can we chat? And I realized that my questions and my doubts and all this disappointment and disillusion was actually a force for good rather than a force that was going to take me away from God. Rather than being something that had the power to destroy my faith, it could strengthen it if I took it to God. And what I discovered was that so many people were in the same position, so many people were thinking the same thing, but didn't really have a format, a way, didn't know what to do to chat to God. And that's really what God Can We Chat is about. It gives us a framework and even a guided prayer format to take our questions to God.
3: I think doubt is still certainly something within the UK church, but the church around the world, where that people really struggle with. Yeah. It's very taboo, yeah, isn't it? And it sometimes feels like something that is contagious. So that's almost the sentiment, isn't it? That if you doubt, then don't come near to me, because that will start to make me doubt. You know, why do we still see doubt in that way rather than something that can be really good for our faith, do you think?
2: I think a bit of it is very understandable, because Jesus says so many times, don't doubt, have great faith. You know, why did you doubt? And what I came to realize is that for so long, I had heard that as slightly condemning, slightly like he was cross with me, you know, and fed up with me. It's like, ugh, why doubt? You don't doubt. Have faith. Like, come on, Nikki, pull your socks up. Get on with this. You can do better. But then I realized, what if he wasn't saying it like that? What if he was saying it with that voice of love and grace and encouragement that's like, don't doubt. You're like, you don't need to. Have faith, because I'm right here. You don't need to. Come on. You know, and that idea of him saying, come on, all of you who are tired and weary and heavy laden, walk with me, as it says in the Message paraphrase, walk with me, talk with me, learn from me, learn the unforced rhythms of grace and learn to live lightly and freely. And it's as if he's saying, come on, there's no need to doubt. You can have faith. Come on, well, let's talk about it. And then you go, oh, thank goodness for that. And I think that's, we've picked up that idea of him saying in that way, via osmosis or whatever it is. I'm not sure why, but, you know, and maybe the church gives that message as well. But I think to be able to be in a church where questions and doubts are welcomed, and even the vicar saying, you know, at the end of the day, we just don't know about this. You know, it's so helpful.
3: So without giving away all of what happens in the book, tell me a little bit about this framework. You know, how can we begin to bring our doubts to God in a way that is healthy?
2: Yeah. Well, I gave a little acronym, CHAT, which I thought was super helpful for my small brain to remember. But really, we start by considering the facts, because normally we start asking these questions because something happened. Like for me, it was, you know, my mum, my sister, cancer, the pandemic, all these things. So those were the facts of what happened. Everyone can agree on it. But then the H is for honor the story. And because underneath those facts, as Brené Brown would say, there's a story we're telling ourselves. And that, I think, is where God really wants to minister. So for me, it was along the lines of, well, because all those things happened, you know, God doesn't see me, or God doesn't care, or there's some sort of line in there about us and about God. And then we can A, ask God what he has to say. It's as if we're going to say, okay, God, pull up your celestial sofa. Can we have a cup of tea? Can you talk to me as if we're a friend? What do you think about this story I'm telling myself? Not necessarily the facts, but about the story I'm telling myself. What do you want me to know? What do you want me to believe? What have I forgotten? What do I need to remember? Those kind of things. And then when we've heard from God, that's when we need to kind of team up with him for the tea at the end and to kind of go back into life. How can we move forward in that new truth, being transformed by that conversation with him? And so it's a prayer format to help us do that. And in the book, the last third is like, I don't know, 18, 20 different questions that we're all kind of asking. And I lead you through those.
3: I mentioned just a little bit ago that it can often feel with this area of doubt, if we know someone who's doubting, it can feel like we don't want that to touch us. You know, when you were going through that season of asking those big questions, what would have been really helpful for your church community to help you through that season? Was that something that you wish your church did better, or what did they do well in that season?
2: Well, interestingly, we had actually stepped down from leading by that point. We felt God call us on. And we hadn't yet quite landed in another church. So although I had friends of faith, I wasn't embedded within a community. But I think one of the best things friends and a church community can do is say, that's a great question. You know, and just welcome it in and encourage people to ask the questions, to bat those things around and not try. It's kind of like the peace with the suffering. It's the presence. It's the being, it's the withness of community, not so much the, well, let me give you, you know, a 3-point answer to that question. Because really, often the question we're asking is what therapists would call the presenting idea, as opposed to what's really going on underneath. And so giving space to those questions, like we, you know, circling right back to those alpha days, letting those questions be aired in a safe place without trying to answer everything fully.
3: For someone who's listening to us chat today and they're thinking, oh, I'm really going through that season at the moment, I'm really struggling with some big questions, maybe I'm wanting to deconstruct, or they're at that point, what would you say to them?
2: First of all, don't beat yourself up. It's not a bad thing. It's a great thing. It means that your faith is precious. It means that you want to wrestle with it and you aren't prepared to kind of go with the status quo and you want more out of faith. And I think that is just wonderful. And I would say lean into it and talk to God about it and wrestle with it and assume the best. Assume the best of God. Assume the best of what he thinks of you. Because I think I know that I, for one, can assume the worst of myself and assume the worst of what God's thinking about me and about him. And learning to think well of that is really helpful. But I want to encourage you that there's nothing you can say that will faze God. There's nothing you can do or say or question that will make him go, well, that's it. I can't believe you asked that. Right, it's over now. You know, he just longs to be in that dialogue with us. And for him, it's the journey, it's the transformation, it's the conversations that are so much more valuable than and so much more precious than, you know, anything we can do for him or however many answers we have. He just loves being with us, whether we're confused or otherwise.
3: Mm. Nikki, have there been certain practices or rhythms that have kind of helped you in this season of kind of rebuilding your trust in God, of grappling with those doubts? What kind of things have you put in place to help you in this time?
2: Yeah. One of the biggest things I've been doing is actually getting out in nature. And I know I'm not the only one. Many, many people feel closest to God in nature. And for many of us, we can long to get outside, you know, get a sense of awe and wonder and our smallness and breathe in God's creation, you know, breathe in the breath of life, the ruach. But more than kind of having a little prayer walk, I think we can worry that anything more might get a bit woo-woo or a bit new age. And so what I've actually started to do is to learn and create those kind of biblically based, nature-based practices to help me encounter God. And that has been hugely impactful, both on my faith and just on my wellness in general, because being outside is just so good for you. And so making sure I get times outside where I'm not, you know, plugged into my headphones or on, you know, that kind of thing, but just being is really helpful.
3: Nikki, to end our time, I wonder, would you pray for us? You know, there might be someone listening who is really resonating with what you have gone through, or maybe they're grappling with cancer at the moment, or they've got a family member who is going through that at the moment, or maybe they're dealing with grief. Whatever it is, would you lead us in prayer, however you feel led?
2: I would love to. Thank you. Oh, Lord God. We thank you that you see each one of us. You see us in our grief. You see us in our confusion and our disappointment. You see the fear we carry of a diagnosis that's either ours or of someone we love. You feel our disappointment and our disillusionment with the church, and you say, come on, walk with me, learn from me, learn the unforced rhythms of grace. Lord, we thank you that more than anything, you want to be with us, to love us, to minister to us, restore us. And so we say, yes, please. Where we're worried about that, where we're worried about being vulnerable with you, about being honest with you, Lord, give us the courage to share honestly, angrily, or in any other way, Lord. But be with us, be with everyone listening, be with those that they love, and speak to us. In Jesus' name, amen.
1: That was Nikki Hardy talking to our very own Lydia Bennett. The book is called God, Can We Chat? And how honest and how raw was that conversation? You know, we can live our lives as if we don't need God, and then all of a sudden something comes in and maybe knocks us off course from our very planned lives. That happened to Nikki, and it made her reevaluate what her feelings were towards her Father God. I always think about the prodigal son. He didn't deserve anything. He knew he didn't deserve anything, but his father had been waiting for him. Not only waiting for him, he'd been looking out, looking into the distance to see when his son was coming back. And he wasn't cross. He put a ring on his finger and killed the fatted calf. And so often we can think of our Heavenly Father maybe as slightly cross with us. And we deserve it, wouldn't we? We would deserve it, but he's not. That's what Nikki has found anyway, and I tend to agree with her. Now, we're talking about everyday theology today with Paul Coulter. What difference does Pentecost make to an ordinary day? You know, the apostles were told to wait. They were told to wait. After all they'd been through, they were still told to wait until the Spirit would come, that day of Pentecost. Well, we've just been celebrating Pentecost over the weekend. So there we are, just a one-off event, or is it a daily occurrence? We just celebrate once a year, or do we celebrate it every day? I'll be talking to Paul Coulter. He's an apologetic in ethics, leadership, pastoral care in Northern Ireland, and we'll have some good chats, I'm sure. If you want to contribute, 66777 is our text number, or you can email studio@premier.org.uk. 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
15: Good morning, I'm James Lewis. Campaigners will urge the Prime Minister to honour a promise to impose social media restrictions for under-16s when they meet later. A 12-week online safety consultation closes today with an Australia-style ban for youngsters among the consideration. Tim Cairns from Christian social policy charity CARE tells Premier he would welcome a ban and more accountability for tech companies.
16: For too long, the burden of responsibility has very much been placed on parents. Parents who aren't tech savvy, parents who don't understand algorithms, and clearly parents need help. So I think it's right that the government's stepping in and said parents can't bear this burden on their own.
15: Meanwhile, the Archbishop of Westminster has welcomed Pope Leo's calls for AI developers to work for the common good rather than profit. The Pope's encyclical, A Letter or Manifesto, warned the technology risks leading the world down a path of unending war with misinformation and how it can put weapons above human control. Archbishop Richard Moff says society must place the centrality of humanity above all else in responding to AI's advances. The Catholic Bishops' Conference of England and Wales is setting up a working group to promote the human face in technological advancements. Local media is reporting two teenagers, a bus driver and another adult have been killed after a train hit a school minibus in Belgium. The crash happened in the town of Budgeno, which is just over 15 miles north of Brussels, at around 8 o'clock this morning. The country's interior minister says his thoughts are with those injured. Sky's Europe correspondent Alistair Bucknell is in the Belgian capital.
17: The incident seemed to happen at a level crossing, and the reports are that the barriers were down and the lights were red, obviously indicating that traffic should stop. Unclear why the minibus was on the tracks at the time.
15: Iran's Revolutionary Guard says it has the right to respond to any ceasefire breach. The US claims fresh strikes overnight were self-defense. Three Catholic charities have launched a campaign to defend the right to asylum. The Jesuit Refugee Service, the Society of St. Vincent de Paul and the Caritas Social Action Network are urging people to show visible solidarity with those seeking sanctuary. Measures include sending a postcard to the Prime Minister, displaying posters in churches and taking part in prayer vigils. A second teenage boy has died after getting into difficulty in water during the long weekend's hot weather. Police were called to Leadbitter Dam in Halifax yesterday afternoon. Train services to and from one of the UK's busiest stations

0: That's Steve Green. You are God alone. You're listening to Daytime. It's Mal Popia in the garden sauna, and it's hotting up. It's hotting up. But I'm enjoying every second of it. 7 minutes past 11 o'clock. Now then, what difference does Pentecost make to an ordinary day? According to the book of Acts, the coming of the Holy Spirit didn't just spark a one-off moment. It reshaped how believers lived, related to one another, and understood their shared identity. That same Spirit is present with Christians today, not just in moments of worship, but in the routines, conversations, the decisions that make up everyday life. Or is He? Or is He? Is that the ideal, the thing that we would really love to happen? Or is it something you can only dream about? Well, at a time when division often feels more visible than unity, the message of Pentecost invites a different picture, diverse people brought together, living out their faith in tangible, practical ways. So how do we recover that vision? I'm delighted to say the theologian, speaker and author, Paul Coulter joins us to explore this. Paul, a very good morning to you.
1: Good morning, Mal. Great to be with you.
0: Let's get a quick weather update. Where are you this morning?
1: So I'm in Lisburn, Northern Ireland. I think it's not just as hot as it is on your big island, but it's certainly getting warm.
0: It's certainly getting hot. But I'm glad that you're nice and cool this morning. Right then, let's just do Pentecost first of all for anybody listening to the program who doesn't really know what Pentecost is all about. Take us back in history, please.
1: Well, certainly, yes, the day of Pentecost was one of those significant days in the Jewish calendar. So there were lots of people gathered in Jerusalem who would have stayed on there since the Feast of Passover and Unleavened Bread that came.

0: came before it, and people who would have come for Pentecost from all sorts of places, who were either Jewish or worshipping the God of the Old Testament. But of course, that was the day whenever in God's purpose that we can rightly say the church was born. Jesus had told his disciples to wait in Jerusalem until the Holy Spirit, who he had promised, came, and the baptism of the Holy Spirit that John the Baptist had spoken about would be fulfilled, and they would receive power to be his witnesses in Jerusalem and Judea and Samaria and to the ends of the earth. And on the day of Pentecost, they were gathered together, and something quite dramatic, remarkable happened. Tongues of fire came down in their heads. They were able to speak in different tongues or languages. And then they had boldness to go out and to proclaim the gospel in the hearing of all of these people. And many were converted, and the church began from that moment, really.
1: Just thinking of a couple of thoughts that come to my head as you're telling the story. Why do you think Jesus made them wait? Why didn't he just go to heaven and the Holy Spirit comes down, you know, like an exchange, one up, one down sort of thing?
0: Yeah, that's a great question, Mal, and I'm not sure I can give a definitive answer to that other than that the Lord knows best, in a sense. But I know certainly those patterns of festivals and the dates of those festivals were set in the Old Testament. And if you look at the life and death and then resurrection of Jesus, the coming of the Holy Spirit, those fulfill the pattern of those Old Testament festivals. So one simple reason would be because those dates mattered, that there was a fulfilling of the pattern that God had given to Israel. But perhaps the waiting is also part of our Christian experience, isn't it? So even though we now have the Holy Spirit, we're still waiting for the fullness of God's kingdom. And perhaps that process of waiting and building those, I suppose, building and rebuilding those relationships, telling and retelling the stories of what they had heard from Jesus and what they had seen in the resurrection of Jesus would have been really significant moments. So there undoubtedly, I'm sure, was a purpose in that of them getting those stories right before the next chapter began, if you like. But yeah, we'll need to ask the Lord when we see him exactly why.
1: But no coincidence that these align with already festivals in the Jewish tradition.
0: Not a coincidence at all, in the sense the Passover, the Apostle Paul puts it that way in Corinthians, that Christ, our Passover, was sacrificed for us. So he is the fulfillment of that wonderful festival, that celebration of deliverance from slavery in Egypt, just as we've been delivered from slavery to sin. But then, yes, God's timing is perfect in that sense. And the pattern is there in the Old Testament, the pattern of that all that God was going to do.
1: Okay. One and done? Is that it? You know, various different traditions would see Pentecost as being the start of the church and all that outpouring and then everything else. You know, those are the early times and we don't need that experience anymore. Is that biblical? Is that biblical to see Pentecost as just being a one-off event and we've moved on from there?
0: Well, here we enter into a point where listeners may well take different views, and certainly different Christian traditions will. I mean, and just to say, although I've said, I think that it's right to say the church was born. Of course, Christ had already founded the church, beginning with Peter and his confession of faith. And he said, "On this rock, I will build my church." He had gathered the disciples together. And of course, others may rightly say, well, surely that was a continuation of the gathering of the people of Israel. And that's true. So some traditions actually will talk about the Old Testament church and the New Testament. Others will prefer to say, no, the church began with Pentecost and with Jesus. There is a continuity clearly between the Old Testament and the New, the people of Israel that God gathered, the promises God gave to Abraham, and then their greater fulfillment and in Jesus. But that question of whether Pentecost is a one-off, there are those who would say, well, the baptism in the Holy Spirit happened on the day of Pentecost. And when a person becomes a Christian, they're included in that event that has already happened, in the same way that we know we're included in the death of Jesus and the resurrection of Jesus, that are historic events. Whereas others will say, well, once a person becomes a believer in Jesus, they need a subsequent experience of the baptism in the Holy Spirit. That would be the Pentecostal understanding. those arise from different readings of the Book of Acts and perhaps different interpretations of experience. What I think we should all be united in is this, that whilst we can't be born again except by the Holy Spirit, becoming a Christian is a work of new creation that the Holy Spirit brings about. But that's the beginning of a lifelong relationship, a lifelong journey. So I am not a Pentecostal. I'll tend not to talk in terms of baptism in the Spirit. But I do believe that all of us need to be filled by the Holy Spirit daily. And sometimes our language might be different. We're really talking about the same thing. We need his power in our lives. We need him to have influence over every aspect of who we are. We need him to form in us the character of Christ, the fruit of the Spirit. That's not something we can manufacture. It is a work that he does in us as we trust and follow and work with him. So that daily sense of, Lord, I need you to fill me. Again, I wouldn't pray that in terms of, Lord, send the Holy Spirit again or come, Holy Spirit. I know others will, because I believe the Spirit already indwells me and indwells us. And I think the issue is more about I can shut him off from parts of my life. I need to throw the doors open. If I think about my life as a house, I don't want him just in the entrance hall. I want him in every room. I want him everywhere. If people think of that in terms of sending more of the Spirit or receiving more of him, I'm not sure that's the best language, but I want to respect them. I think at the same time, we can agree that our lives need to be filled by him, led by him, and not just our individual lives, but our churches as well.
1: If we could just stay in the Book of Acts for a second. So the day of Pentecost, the tongues of fire, were there any other experiences like that in the early church that have been written down?
0: Well, certainly there were subsequent moments in the Book of Acts where you have these visible demonstrations of the coming of the Spirit, speaking in tongues particularly, not the visible tongues of fire. That doesn't seem to appear again. That seems to be distinctive. And again, this is where some Pentecostal folks would look at that and say, well, that's what happens when somebody is baptized in the Spirit. They speak in tongues and they prophesy and have those manifestations, if I can call them that. Other folks, and I would be in that group, would say, well, what we're seeing in the Book of Acts is these visible demonstrations as the gospel reaches new groups of people. So they seem to happen in Samaria, for example. And remember, Jesus said, you'll be my witnesses in Jerusalem, Judea, Samaria, and the ends of the earth. So it's as the gospel breaks into those new groups of people, Samaria, with Philip, the evangelist, and then Peter and John go up from Jerusalem. It's really important that it's clear that there is one church, that those Samaritans are not a separate church, so they have the same visible demonstration. And likewise with Cornelius and his family as the gospel comes into, or his household as it comes in amongst the Gentiles. So I would see those as proof, if you like, evidence showing that there is one church. You've got the same pattern. You've got the Holy Spirit received. That's visible and audible. You've got the apostles whom Jesus appointed authenticating that. But as I say, Pentecostal folks will say, well, look, that sets a pattern for what we should expect today. And that would be an interesting conversation, maybe not one we're going to iron out now, Mal.
1: Well, I'll ask you one more question. Yeah, when did all that stop?
0: Well, I mean, that's a slightly different question in the sense, because I think saying that what we see in Acts with those moments, saying that that was breaking into new groups of people doesn't automatically say that it can't happen today. Okay. Or that all that it might say is that you don't always have that when the Holy Spirit comes on somebody and, you know, in power and fills somebody. And I would very much take the view that whilst, and even in the Book of Acts, I would say you see people who are converted, who clearly become Christians, who have clearly received the Holy Spirit, and they don't, or it's not recorded that they speak in tongues. So again, I would be of the view that that doesn't have to be there. But that's a different question from saying it stopped and doesn't ever happen again. So in the history of the church, people like John Calvin, for example, took the view that those things did stop with the coming of the whole scriptures once the New Testament was completed, that speaking in tongues and the kind of prophecy you get in the Book of Acts weren't necessary anymore. I don't see that in scripture. I don't see that conclusively. So I would be open to the possibility of those things today. And I know many Christians would say, of course, you need to be open because we've got it. We've seen it. I think there's a slightly different question of saying what we experience may or may not be what's described in the New Testament. It may or may not be a work of the Holy Spirit. So we need to be wise and discerning. There are other spirits who can counterfeit, if you like. There are things that can go on in our own minds, our own hearts, which aren't necessarily bad, but aren't always signs of the Holy Spirit. What I think we should be clear about is that the one sign that the Holy Spirit is at work that no other spirit can counterfeit is a love like the love of Jesus. It's the fruit of the Spirit. And so whatever other things we experience, and there can be wonderful experiences of the love of God, the joy of God, the peace of God, manifestations of boldness, words that don't come from us but come from Him, those prophetic utterances, all of those things are great gifts. But when the Apostle Paul comes to talk about this in 1 Corinthians 13, he says, even if I could speak with the tongues of angels and if I have all the prophecies in the world and all the knowledge, because those who don't go in for prophecy still want to be all about having the right knowledge and the right doctrine. But if I have all of that and I don't have love, I'm just a clanging cymbal. I'm a resounding gong. It's just noise without any real substance.
1: So I think we can, whatever our views are, we can all agree on that. So, amen. And in love as well, isn't it? You know, because we all hold slightly different views of Jesus and God and the way that we interact with Him, but it's having the love to understand that maybe our own personal circumstances have influenced that, and greeting each other with respect and love, as you have said. Okay, so we accept that Pentecost happened. That was a big day.
0: Absolutely. Yeah.
1: So what about today? What difference does the Holy Spirit actually make to how we live our lives today?
0: Yes, well, we live in what the Apostle Paul calls in Romans the new way of the Spirit. We have the presence of God in our lives. Of course, that's not, in a sense, something new. The Lord promised some people in the Old Testament, I will be with you. You can think of Joshua and Moses. But the presence of God in the New Testament comes in a deeper and a newer way. The indwelling of the Holy Spirit, He makes His home permanently in the life of Christians. He settles down, if you like. So He brings assurance of salvation. Paul says that He testifies to our spirits that we are children of God. He intercedes for us when we don't know how to pray. He prays for us according to the will of God. And He gives us that power, that boldness to live the way God calls us to live, to speak for Him, yes, but not only to speak for Him, to serve Him, to live for Him. So in that sense, you can't live the Christian life without the Holy Spirit. It's He who enables, who empowers us. But I think a couple of things we shouldn't separate. We shouldn't separate our understanding of the Spirit from our understanding of the Lord Jesus and of God. The triune God is one, three in one. And so what the Holy Spirit always does is to increase our faith in Jesus, our love for Jesus, our hope in Jesus. He leads us to know God as our Father. And, you know, so it's not as if, well, I've got the Holy Spirit and then Jesus drops into the background somewhere. He enhances our view of Jesus. He gives glory to Jesus. That's what Jesus said He would do. And then we shouldn't separate the Holy Spirit from the Word of God. So there's a danger, I think, that we say, well, we've got the Holy Spirit, we don't need the scriptures anymore. I mean, I don't think anybody actually says that, but there's a danger in practice that we think I can just follow Him day by day in my experience. But He's the Spirit who inspired the scriptures. And I think those who are led by the Spirit will want to know the truth of God in the scriptures. They'll want to dig deep into it and to obey it. But the difference is the Spirit gives us the power to obey. We're not doing it. Somebody I remember once, no illustration is perfect, but they illustrated as trying to drive a lorry without power steering. I remember once in my very small car, the power steering went when we were driving along, and it was really hard work with this tiny steering wheel. But the Holy Spirit is like the power steering, in a sense, who makes those moves easy. I think it's more, he is more than that. In a sense, without him, you can't even turn the wheel. But we still need to make those choices, those decisions. But when we make the decision that he is leading us to, he provides the power to follow through.
1: We're talking Everyday Theology with Paul Coulter. We'd love to hear your thoughts as we're going through these various difficult questions. Some of them have split churches down through the centuries, and that's the last thing we want to do today. We want to just maybe let you think and maybe just and just feel the Holy Spirit. That would be a great thing, wouldn't it, as you're listening? So text the word Premier to 66777. You can email studio@premier.org.uk. I'm going to leave you with this thought, Paul. You say we become Christians, the Holy Spirit sort of lives in us. I mean, how often do we actually need the Holy Spirit in our lives? You know, we've got a healthcare system. A lot of people got regular jobs. The family are fine. You know, sometimes don't really need him. It's just because I've got everything I need in my life. How can we be more aware of the Holy Spirit in our routine situation? So that's the question I'm going to pose to you after we've heard from New Wine Worship, Holy Spirit, you are welcome.

0: New Wine Worship, Holy Spirit, you are welcome. I'm joined by the theologian Paul Coulter this morning. Everyday Theology. We're talking about Pentecost and the difference it makes to the whole world, but to our world in particular. 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You can WhatsApp us 0303 040 1000, or you can email studio@premier.org.uk. So I was being provocative, Paul, just before the break, saying, you know, for most Christians, actually, we don't really need God in our lives. We've got the money, we've got healthcare, we've got transport, we've got all these, we've got heat, we've got cold. Sometimes God comes a knocking, doesn't he? I'm not saying that when Nikki, who was our guest a little bit early in the program, she's got a book out, God, Can We Chat, about how she had to cope with Nikki Hardy. She had to cope with a diagnosis of cancer. Suddenly, it becomes very, very real, whether your faith is real. Now, we don't want people to have to go through that just to experience the Holy Spirit in their lives, but how can we see him working in routine situations, in ordinary things, in the small things?
1: Well, it's interesting, Mal. I think it's quite right, and many people will testify to it, as Nikki has, that there are those moments of crisis where we become more aware of our need of God. But all of the good things that you have described, which we live with, which surround us, they're all gifts from God. And the Holy Spirit, really, in Scripture, he's the lead worship leader, if you like. He leads people to gratitude, to recognize, to give thanks to God for all of the good gifts that God gives us. So the problem, in a sense, is not so much that we have all of these things ourselves and we only need God for the edges, the bits where we're out of control. The problem is that we don't realize that every good thing that we have is a gift from God. And one of the works of the Holy Spirit is to open our eyes to that fact, to show us that these things are good gifts from him. So he leads us to a gratitude for every day, for every moment, for every breath. And then the very next question after you're grateful for something is, well, what's it for? What am I going to do with this? So, Lord, where are you leading me? This resource, this thing that you've given me, how would you like me to share it with others? What can I do to bring about? So I mentioned earlier that Pentecost, it falls at the time of the Jewish festival. Shavuot is the festival, which is a harvest festival. And the point of the coming of the Spirit is that the great harvest is going to come in. So the Lord Jesus was one person, the disciples are a few, but now this gospel message, this wonderful good news begins to spread across the world. And the fruit of that is lives that are thankful to God and lived for his glory.
0: Okay, all right, let's get practical in that case. Today, it's a beautiful day. And Nikki was also saying about going out into nature and the awesomeness of nature and thanking, you know, being aware of God and the Holy Spirit. Typical day, Paul, how do you not ignore that? I mean, we have to do things, and I'm sure the Lord understands that we have to get on with, we have jobs to do, but how do we not exclude him? How do we see him in these ordinary jobs?
1: This is the point. And, you know, you asked the question, well, how can we experience and know more of the Holy Spirit? And I said earlier that the Spirit is not a separate, I mean, he is one of the three persons who are God. So he's never separate from, distinct from the Lord Jesus. So having a Spirit-filled life is having a Christ-centered life. It's having a life of thankfulness to God the Father. And I think it is simply learning to stop for those moments. It's beginning the day with a prayer, Lord Jesus, would you show me how you're Lord in this day? Holy Spirit, would you fill me and enable me to live for Jesus this day? Father, I'm thankful for all that you've given me this day. So those habits of prayerfulness, those moments of stopping, when we're journeying between things or switching between tasks, just taking a brief moment to say, Lord, now this new thing, I want to thank you for what I've just done. I'm leaving that with you, and I'm leaving the outworking and the consequences of it with you. And now this new thing, would you guide me? I want to do it wholeheartedly, as the Apostle Paul puts it in Colossians, for you, doing everything wholeheartedly in the name of the Lord Jesus, giving thanks to God the Father through him. the Spirit is the one who enables that in our lives. The Spirit's the one who leads us to that place, doing it in the name of Jesus for his glory in a way that honors him with thankfulness to God the Father. So it is very practical. It's a habitual thing. It's a habit. I would say it's not about seeking an experience. God is sovereign and good, and he can give us those experiences, those mountaintop moments, if you like. The Apostle Paul testified to some of that being lifted up into the seventh heaven, you know, and this wonderful experience of God. There will be moments like that in the journey of life, but most of the time we're living in the day by day, and the presence of God in that moment, if we're simply available to him, centered on him, seeking him. The Lord Jesus said that, seek and you will find, ask and it will be given to you, knock and the door will be opened. In Matthew, perhaps we're more familiar with those words there, but in Luke, he specifically relates that to the giving of the Holy Spirit. He says, how much more will your Father in heaven give the Holy Spirit to those who ask him? So God is not withholding the Spirit from us. Mm-hmm. You know, the Spirit is not a thing that we can get a bit more of, you know, like water filling up your water bottle on a hot day. The Holy Spirit is a person who we can be more available to, who we can give ourselves more fully to. And the Lord Jesus said, if you ask, you will receive. It's not a question of seek out the right technique or the right words or whatever to unlock this blessing. He's a person who wants us to know him and who wants to be involved in our lives.
0: Okay, then how much should we rely on the Holy Spirit with, you know, I'm going to go shopping. So do I ask the Holy Spirit, should I buy that brand or that brand? Or how do I hear his voice with all this noise around? I mean, practically, how much should I rely on him to make decisions for me? Or has he given me enough wisdom to make some of these decisions myself?
1: Well, I think wisdom is the right thing. I think there are many decisions in life where there isn't a simple right or wrong answer. You know, which brand of cereal do you buy? There are positive things on one side and on another in terms of health benefits, in terms of cost, in terms of taste and what you like and what you enjoy. And God has given us many good gifts. So I don't think we're meant to approach the everyday choices fearfully. I think sometimes Christians get into a bind. Well, if I miss the will of God, if I don't hear the prompting of the Spirit in this moment, then I'm going to miss out on something wonderful, or some amazing thing that God could have done won't happen. That is not how I believe God works. He is able to do the things he chooses to do, but he invites us to be part of his work. So those everyday wisdom decisions, I think it's just about that. It's not ungodly or unspiritual to exercise wisdom in those things. Wisdom means looking at the pluses, the minuses, where there's no biblical command that says there's a right and wrong answer. But I think what the Holy Spirit is more interested in doing is changing our character to be people who are less self-centered and self-focused and less timid. The Apostle Paul said to Timothy, you know, you haven't received a spirit of timidity, but of power and of love, self-control. That's what the Spirit wants to bring about in our lives. So for me, that's more about, you know, I sit down beside a stranger on the tube, or in London last week, we don't have tubes in Belfast, but, you know, on the bus or just in a park or wherever it is, and asking in that moment, Lord, is there a word I could speak to this person? Would you give me something helpful, beneficial? Would you help me to share Christ with them? Because the option for me there is I could sit contained in my own world, you know, put the earphones in, whatever, and just be focused on what I need and what I want. But the Spirit turns us outwards to say, here I am as someone who could bring a blessing to someone today. I could share some truth with them. I could do some act of kindness to them. And I think for me, that's the bigger thing. My bigger problem is not, you know, those everyday moments of what should I buy today in the shop. It's actually, am I living for me, or am I living for Christ and for his glory? Because that's a very different thing. So that's a much bigger question. And if I'm living that way each day, following where the Spirit leads, I'm not going to miss out on his promptings. If he wants to say something to me, I'll have my ears wide open, I'll be listening, and I'll be following him.
0: And I suppose as we mature as Christians, the hope is that it becomes just a natural part of our lives, that we see people, we talk to them, we help them, we do things for them, you know, without the feeling, do I need to be prompted? This is just the way of precisely, Jesus. That's what Jesus does.
1: I think that's it. He changes the desires of our hearts. You know, and you see that many times in Scripture when God, when the Holy Spirit needs to speak clearly in words of message, it's often in a message of words, rather, it's often because people aren't listening. It's often because he has to cut in a more dramatic way. Now, again, that's not me trying to belittle the dramatic things that he can do or the importance of when he does speak audibly or speak clearly. But if our hearts are available, if our hearts are filled by him, if our character is being transformed, we will be living each day step by step, is how the Apostle Paul puts it, with the Holy Spirit, keep in step with him. So that's a little bit like Jesus said, being yoked to the Lord Jesus. It's following in his steps. It's following along with him, not running ahead, not falling behind, but just moment by moment, Lord, lead me in this moment. We will get that wrong, if you like, and there'll be many moments when we get it right, but we don't feel something dramatic mm-hmm. about it. Mm-hmm. But we're in this journey together, and that's, I think, another really important thing. The Spirit's work is not just in the lives of isolated individual Christians. He binds us together. He brings us together in the bond of peace, the bond of unity that the Apostle Paul talks about in Ephesians 4. And that's the wonderful thing, Mal. You know, I might stumble, I might not be listening, but you can come and you can speak his truth to me. You can remind me of Scripture. You can say, here's what I think he's prompted me. I think we've got to be careful. We don't take authority over people. The Spirit mm-hmm. has told me that you should do this. But it's quite right and proper that we say, you know, I've been praying for you, brother, sister, and I believe the Lord has laid this on my heart for you. And that's a word of encouragement and of wisdom in that moment that the person can take and then ask the Lord, what do I do with this? What does that mean?
0: I'm going to come on to Christian unity, because that's the whole thing about Pentecost. I've been led to believe in the past, unity in diversity. But just that whole thing about hearing the Spirit's voice. You know, I was doing it in the small things, the very small things. Maybe it was shopping, or wisdom is given to you for all of this. But what if I want to hear him tell me, speak to me about something? And there are so many noises, and there are so many people saying different things, particularly in this age of, you know, social media. You know, God says this, God says, how do I hear his voice and know it's the real thing, the real deal?
1: Well, I would simply go back to where we already have his voice, his words written, recorded, the Holy Spirit inspired the Scriptures. So the one place where I don't need to ask, is this the Spirit that I'm hearing or some other Spirit, is in the Word of God. Now, of course, I need to be careful to understand it properly, not to kind of rip words and verses out of context. But that's the place where, above all, we hear the voice of God. That's where God has spoken. And again, that's not me saying he can't speak to us now, but I think there we need much more caution, because we've got to be very careful. Is that just my desire? Is that what he wants? Is that Satan deceiving me? Is that just what my mum told me when I was a wee kid on her knee? All of that is more complex, and there we need to be careful if we think the Spirit is saying this. But there again, I can take that and I can say, well, is that the way the Spirit speaks? Is that the kind of thing that he cares about? Because the things he cares about, the things he says, the things that matter to him are recorded for us in Scripture. So Scripture becomes the test, if you like. If I think the Spirit is telling me to do something that the Bible says is wrong, then that's not the Holy Spirit. I can be sure of that. And if I think that the Spirit has got really caught up and excited about something that seems really important to me, and it's not what Scripture says is most important or really important, then I've got to be really careful. Is that really the Holy Spirit? Probably not. So if I want to hear the Spirit of God, immerse yourself in the Scriptures, pray and read the Scriptures. It's not rocket science, but it's not a formula. Mm-hmm. It's not go and seek out this guru or, you know, follow this technique. It is about slowing down, stopping, listening, making yourself available, asking, knocking the door. immersing yourself in the scriptures that he has inspired, and then saying, Lord, you know, if you want to speak to me in more dramatic ways, I'm open to that. That's brilliant. But I'm not going to sit and wait until you do that. I'm not going to make the absence of that an excuse for not doing what you've already said to do, which is what the scriptures teach.
0: Can I just,
1: the scriptures are our marching orders, if you like. They kind of give us that framework for how to live our lives. And in each moment, the Spirit might give us a slight redirection, but he's always going to be calling us back onto the path that the Lord has set for us.
0: I think from what you're saying, in your own tradition, you're not a Pentecostal background. So how would, I'm going to put you on the spot now, how has God spoken to you? Is there a specific thing that you think back to that moment where God said something to me and it was undeniable?
1: Yeah. And just to say, by the way, I mean, there's two slightly different things. There's the Pentecostal, where the difference with Pentecostal is the belief that the baptism in the Spirit is a post-conversion experience. That's slightly different from charismatic, which is often used for people who expect more of manifestations of the Spirit, perhaps through tongues, through prophecy, but they don't necessarily believe that idea of baptism in the Spirit being subsequent. But yes, there have been times where the Spirit has, and I would identify two of them. One of them, when I left my medical work to become a pastor, I needed to know the Lord was leading in that. But the Lord, it was a prompting in the heart. It wasn't dramatic. It wasn't a vision. It wasn't an audible voice, but a prompting that I then took to other wise people. It came in various ways. A conference I was at where the speaker was talking about this, and it seemed to be from the Lord, reading his word, praying. And then I asked wise advisors. And then I approached the church that by that stage I was part of the leadership of and said, look, I think the Lord's leading me this way. Is that what do you think he is? And they said, yep, we think he is. And that, then we moved into that. So that's one example which I think the Spirit was leading, but in a less dramatic way. There is one other occasion where, and I won't go into the detail of it, but that sticks out particularly strongly. It's not the only time, but where it was much more of a clear vision. I had a vision in my head of something. I was driving down a road, going home after a church meeting at night in the dark in the countryside, and I knew I needed to turn left instead of driving straight on to go further out into the countryside, and I said, what's this about? And I saw a guy walking along the road, and I drove along the road, and sure enough, there he was, and it turned out to be somebody that I knew, not well, but knew of, who had got himself into a difficult situation, who was out trying to find somebody's house, got lost, and I gave him a lift home and just shared a little bit with him. Now, it's not the only time, but those things have been rare in my experience, but I didn't seek it out. I was just going about my everyday Christian life, praying, fellowshipping with God's people. But I can only say that has to have been a prompt from the Holy Spirit, because what I saw was what came true, and there was no other reason to go down that road. And the idea that somebody would have been walking down this country road in the dark at night is a bit crazy, isn't it? But yeah, there he was. So sometimes the Spirit might lead us, and you see this in the Book of Acts too. When you look at how Paul the Apostle moves around, sometimes it's a vision, a dream in the night. Other times it's just it seemed right to the Holy Spirit, and to us it's a process of reasoning. So all of those are spiritual. We shouldn't de-spiritualize the ordinary stuff, if you like. But yeah, that's just my testimony, if you like.
0: And just how long have you had a faith?
1: Since childhood, really. Was brought up in a Christian home, but then at a very young age, a very simple childlike faith. But then later, of course, that grew with me through.
0: And maybe that's I'm just thinking it's encouraging for people who are listening to this. You're a theologian. You've had a faith all this life, and there are only a few moments that have really. I mean, everyday things are great, maybe we should just enjoy the everyday promptings. Sometimes, you know, it's going to be. The mountaintop experience maybe not be quite as everyday as the ordinary.
1: Absolutely, it's not. And you know, even the day of Pentecost wasn't ordinary in the experience of those first believers. But what did become ordinary is what you read later in Acts 2, you know, that they devoted themselves, they committed themselves to eating together, to the teaching from the apostles to breaking bread together, to praying together, you know, so those ordinary things, we always tend to underestimate them, or maybe not always, but many of us do. And we seek out the high points. I would say seek the Lord and let him look after the ups and the downs of life. And if he wants to give you the ups, brilliant, but don't seek the ups, just seek to be faithful with him, to go where he leads, and let him lead you on the journey and give thanks along the way.
0: Yeah, it's the small things, as it says. Okay, let's think then, how does the reality of Pentecost reshape how we read and apply scripture on a daily basis?
1: So the Holy Spirit is the one, and that has always, I think, been true, who enlightens people to understand the scriptures. But the problem that we have with understanding the scriptures is, I mean, there are parts of scripture that are hard to understand. That's okay for us to say. I can say that because the Apostle Peter says it about Paul's writings. He says some of these things are hard to understand. But he goes on to say that the problem is not so much that they're difficult to understand, but that people twist them to serve their own ends. So our problem with reading scripture is that we tend to choose the bits that we like and that suit us.
0: Yes.
1: And that, you know, back up what I want to believe. And we kind of skip over the bits that are uncomfortable and challenging. And what the Spirit does is to humble my heart, to make it receptive, to say, you know, this is not about my understanding. So again, it's not the bits of scripture that are clear are challenging enough. And that's not to say don't try and understand the other bits. I mean, I wouldn't have a job as a theologian if it wasn't for that, would I? But let's not miss the fact that the biggest challenge of scripture is to learn to love other people the way Christ has loved me. That's what my heart wants to kick against all the time. That's what I need the Spirit to teach me, to produce in me. And, you know, by his power, then I can obey the scriptures. So he does give understanding, but it's understanding that where we see that the wisdom of God is greater than human wisdom, the wisdom of the world that says, fight for your own corner, stand up for yourself, you know, make it all about you. And that the wisdom of God says, make it all about Christ and learn to love as he did.
0: You know, there's a cliche which says standards are terrific. That's why there's so many of them. You know, and in a way, we are our own worst enemies. But we've allowed disagreements to divide us. How do we handle a disagreement in a way that reflects Pentecost rather than just cause division?
1: Yeah. Well, I would encourage people to have a look at the beginning of Ephesians chapter 4, where Paul describes the unity of the Spirit as something that we already have. In other words, it's something God produces. We don't have to create unity. When we are in Christ, we are united. We have one Spirit. Paul lists seven things that we have: one Father, one Lord, one Spirit, one hope, one faith, one baptism. All of these things unite us. So we are one in Christ. Then the question is, though, Paul says that we must make every effort to maintain the unity of the Spirit, or unity in the faith. So there is a job to do to maintain and express this reality that God has created. How do we do that? Well, I tend to think there are three aspects to it, and they relate to the three big words that the Apostle Paul uses in that passage: love, hope, and faith. There's one faith, so there's a doctrinal element, knowing the things that unite us, the core truths that are in the creeds or in some of our evangelical statements of faith, the things that we can say, yeah, okay, lots of things we differ over, and we've talked about some of those even this morning. But what unites us in terms of what we believe and who we believe in is greater. So let's do that. And then when it comes to the differences, let's find spaces to really talk about them. Let's take them to scripture. Let's look together at the word of God. So there's something about both our core belief and our method when we find differences that we want to explore them together under the authority of God's word. So faith, love, maybe that's the most obvious bit. It's going to take a lot of patience and a lot of forgiveness when we get it wrong. And that's a work of the Holy Spirit. And then hope, because it's not going to be the finished perfect bride of Christ now, the church isn't. That's what's going to be the case when Christ returns for his people. And the Holy Spirit is making us like that, and we want to grow in that. And it's the hope that we have of that that draws us and drives us forward. But we've also got to be realistic and say there will be challenges along the way. But because we share that one hope, the hope that we were called to, we have a mission in the world. So there's a mission dimension. The more we're focused on the mission of God, of sharing the gospel and making disciples, the more we'll find unity together. But I think it's got to be all of those. Unity in the truth, unity in love for one another, and unity in the mission that God has given us.
0: And as you pointed out, the fruit of the Spirit is the way to judge a tree, isn't it? If people can say all sorts of things, and it can sound great, but maybe the fruit is the way that you judge. You know,
1: absolutely, yeah. But you mean you won't get that fruit if your roots aren't in the right place. So I think that's where you know that there is core doctrine, there is core truth. We're not saying that's unimportant. But I think somebody could be saying, as you said it, all the right things, ticking all the right doctrinal boxes. But if they are not loving others, if they're not laying down their life for others, if they're living self-centeredly, they haven't really got that truth. They haven't got the Spirit of God at work in their life. That's what he produces, as you say, that fruit of genuine love.
0: We've just celebrated Pentecost on one day, but we celebrated every day here on Premier Christian Radio. The rest of your day, Paul, what have you got lined up? Out in the sunshine, getting a nice tan?
1: I will be. I'm going to have a coffee meeting with people. You know, in Christian ministry, it's hard work. You get to have coffee and sit, and it will be talking about ministry stuff, but then I'll be doing some writing as well. But yeah, I'll probably sit in the shade under a tree outside because it's going to be more comfortable than inside.
0: You've got that Northern Irish skin. I can tell it would...
1: Absolutely.
0: It will come up a treat in this weather.
1: Doesn't cope well with the sun at all. Got too much of it yesterday. I was down across the border yesterday. It was lovely, but yes, it got a little bit too much. So.
0: And just if anybody wants to find out more about your work, where do we send them, Paul?
1: So you can look up my personal website, paulcoulter.net, or christianityinsociety.org. That's the organization that I work with, christianityinsociety.org.
0: Always good to have you on the program. Thanks for your thoughts. And as I always say, we're just here to make you think. That's what we're trying to do to make you think, because we're not telling you exactly how you should live your life, but how to think about what the Spirit might be saying to you today. Paul, lovely to have you with us. Thanks very much for your time.
1: Thanks, Mal. God bless.
0: God bless you. It's just gone 3 minutes to midday.
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9: Lord, our Lord, how majestic is your name in all the earth. 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Through the praise of children and infants, you have established a stronghold against your enemies to silence the foe and the avenger. When I consider your heavens, the work of your fingers, the moon and the stars which you have set in place, what is mankind that you are mindful of them? Human beings that you care for them? You have made them a little lower than the angels and crowned them with glory and honor. You made them rulers over the works of your hands. You put everything under their feet, all flocks and herds, and the animals of the wild, the birds in the sky, and the fish in the sea, all that swim the paths of the seas.
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11: Good afternoon, I'm James Lewis. The Court of Appeals to consider whether the sentences handed to two 15-year-old boys for sexually assaulting two girls in Hampshire were unduly lenient after they avoided prison. A third boy was convicted for his role in an attack in Fordingbridge. The case was reviewed by the Attorney General. Sir Keir Starmer says it's the right call.
12: I think it's distressing for everybody to see, to hear about. The courage, frankly, of the girls to come forward is humbling, but it is distressing. I find it distressing as a politician. I find it distressing as a father.
11: Elsewhere, top doctors have compared social media use to smoking as campaigners make a further push for under-16s to be banned from the platforms. They'll meet the Prime Minister on the final day of a consultation about keeping children safe. Tim Cairns from Christian social policy charity CARE tells Premier about some of the restrictions which could be introduced.
13: A ban, as in a break, will be put on social media. We're going to put forward proposals that will make these products more safe. We maybe see functionality that kids can't access, maybe like direct messaging or constant scrolling or things about the algorithm that push harmful content.
11: A working group to promote the human face in technological advancements is being set up by the Catholic bishops in England and Wales after Pope Leo's calls for AI developers to work for the common good rather than profit. His encyclical, A Letter or Manifesto, warns the technology risks leading the world down a path of unending war. Archbishop of Westminster Richard Moth says society must place the centrality of humanity above all else in responding to AI's advances. A train's hit a school minibus on a level crossing in Belgium, which the country's transport minister says has killed four people. Two teenagers are reportedly among them. The crash happened around 15 miles north of Brussels at around 8 o'clock this morning. Thomas Bacon's a spokesperson for Belgium's rail network Infrabel.
14: At the moment of the impact, the level crossing was closed. So that means the barriers were down and the red lights were flashing. We are trying to understand why the minivan was still going ahead. We don't know.
11: A police investigation's underway. And three Catholic charities have launched a campaign to defend the right to asylum. The Jesuit Refugee Service

0: Vineyard Worship, I Lift My Eyes Up. That's Psalm 121. You're listening to Daytime. Very good afternoon. It's Mal Pope here in the garden sauna. It's really heating up. Now then, social media, some incredible reports saying it's as bad as smoking for young people, and the Pope has got involved as well. So campaigners say tech companies need to take more responsibility for the addictive design of their platforms to better protect children online. And beyond social media, attention is also turning to fast-growing risk of artificial intelligence. It looks like Pope Leo has made a priority of his. In his first encyclical, he has called for AI to be effectively disarmed, recognizes potential benefits, but warns global leaders about the risks and responsibilities that they need to control them. Laura Armstrong is head of transformation, working on ethical adoption of AI and emerging tech. Laura, very good morning to you.
1: Good morning to you. Although I think we're slightly in afternoon territory now, but thank you very much.
0: It's the heat's getting to me, Laura.
1: It's very, very hot.
0: It is 10 past 12. Okay, just a bit about the job that you're involved in to give us an idea of why you're all over this. What does your job entail, Laura?
1: For sure. So I drive transformation at scale with operational teams, and increasingly we're looking at the deployment of AI as technology in the workplace. You know, This is the latest of a series of technology innovations that's hit the workplace over the last couple of years. But I think particularly with AI,

0: speed and scale of this technology and the influence that it can have at the individual, team, and organizational level in terms of changing the way we interact with each other, in terms of changing the nature of jobs, really does mean that it requires extra thought and special consideration in terms of its deployment, and to be very, very self-aware as a leader deploying that technology, and to be very ethical in the way you do it.
1: I mean, we've been here before. If you look back at people designing houses or designing streets, there were loads of people with big boards, and they had tractors and all that type of thing. And then, doing your books. Before we had spreadsheets, there were loads of people filling in, Bob Cratchit style, filling in. Is I any different to that?
0: Well, that's a good challenge, right? And a lot of people would be out there going, this is latest wave, it's not going to be as impactful or revolutionary as some people would suggest. I would challenge that because you do have tech leaders. You have one of them with the presentation of the Encyclical yesterday going, this can kind of radically rechange the nature of work, right? In terms of, moving people's jobs from one area to another. Also, how we, actually enact various different roles. Looking forward, I'm looking to a horizon where I have teams comprised of both human people and synthetic agents. And that's a radical change that I don't think, I've never seen anything like it in my working career. And I don't think anybody else has either. Plus, you've got the impact on kind of individual human behavior, which you highlighted at the start, risk to young people, so on and so forth. So I do think it's probably more far-reaching than any recent innovation we've seen.
1: For the Pope to make this, his first encyclical,
0: Exactly.
1: It's a big
0: It's a
1: thing. He talks
0: biggie, isn't it?
1: about ethical and spiritual responsibility. How on earth do you make AI spiritually and ethically responsible?
0: Well, that's a big topic.
1: Yes.
0: And for any big topic, I'd start with simple parameters. And what I find one of the most brilliant pieces of work coming out of the Vatican at the moment, and I think it's all incredibly thoughtful and persuasive and very, very solid, is this idea of actually it's not what the technology can do, because the technology will leap and change in ways that we can't even imagine, like, in 2 years from now. But it's what mustn't be taken from the human person. And certainly in the work I do, I find that, a brilliant guiding person, guiding principle. If we imagine, that technology could do anything, not that it can, but just as a kind of framing for the initial discussion, what actually do we want to keep? What decision-making do we want to keep? What workflows do we want to keep? What kind of special roles do we want to keep? Very, very human-centered in order to drive the right results for our employees, our customers, be in line with regulation and policy. So I think it's always with the big topics, you can only do what you can do at any one point in time, and keeping things very, very simple and very, very clear is probably the way forward.
1: But the thing is, you can make more money. You can make more money if you're not completely ethical. I mean, what they're saying is, correct me if I'm wrong, is that the algorithms push this doom scrolling type of material to teenagers. And that's why we're trying to think, well, is that responsible? If you're teaching woodwork to a 3-year-old, you wouldn't give them a saw, you'd give them practical guidelines.
0: You'd give them a little plastic saw to play on their workbench, which my son exactly had when he was that age. I mean, the idea that kind of unethical behavior earns more money, there might be a spike in that before people realize the consequences, and there's a backlash against it. And I think you're already seeing that, right? So I think, audiences, consumer of the information, do correct that. Ultimately, that's a kind of, a very a fallacy position, I would say.
1: It's not going away, is it, Laura? That's the thing.
0: No.
1: It's not going away like the spreadsheet didn't go away, and all of those type of CAD design things have not gone away. So a lot of people are frightened of it, but you better get on board and you better understand it. Because I was listening to, I think it was a Radio 4 news program, saying that how you employ people these days, would you employ somebody who was good at coding, or would you employ somebody who doesn't? They were talking about a philosophy student who uses AI every day, and they would say they'd go for that student now because he understands AI. You better get on board, hadn't you?
0: Yes.
1: Yes.
0: That's there what we I go. That's a very simple, direct answer. No, obviously, I mean, to the extent that it applies directly to your role, you know, everybody, I think, will be touched by this technology in a sooner or later, right? If you're using it to build recipe lists at home, if you're using it to manage, you know, where should you invest, if you're using it to, I use it often to kind of look up the liturgy for today, right? Yeah. You know, that's an AI tool that I kind of use in order to drive that. So it will kind of, you know, the extent to which you employ it in your day-to-day life, in your professional life, the choice is your own, but it mm-hmm. does have impact in kind of a lot of different spheres.
1: Why do people feel so... I was talking to a musician friend of mine and we were talking about it and it was like a visceral reaction that it's unethical, that it's wrong. We shouldn't go anywhere near it. I was talking to a young person yesterday who's never tried it and just thinks the whole thing is there's something almost evil about it. Why have we had that reaction to AI? It didn't happen to the spreadsheet, did it?
0: I don't think the spreadsheet had the impact on graduate recruitment that you're seeing with AI. And I think particularly with those two examples that you mentioned from the creative industries and from kind of a younger person, you know, perhaps they are feeling a more extreme reaction to AI because the impact on their industry or their industry sector is more profound. I think the link between AI and the decrease in kind of graduate employment is kind of starting to come to the surface. Mm-hmm. You know, so I think it's no surprise perhaps that a kind of young person in that area would have that reaction. And also the creative industries, I think, you know, you're getting a lot of people using apps to create music or, you know, to write stories or, you know, to generate creative content in a way that, you know, I can see why a lot of people would be kind of worried in that sector until that kind of sector adapts with the use of that technology. And, well, you know, a lot of people have the principle that, you know, creativity is obviously a kind of human endeavor and AI shouldn't go anywhere near it.
1: Where would you advise people to go to get more information about this, Laura? Where would you send them?
0: I think the government is starting to kind of drive a lot of really great initiatives around AI adoption to learn the kind of bread and butter about the tooling. But also there are a lot of different apps kind of, you know, generate every day. And you need to be careful with those apps in terms of sharing your own information on them. But there are some good kind of quality kind of material that can make a kind of difference in your day-to-day life. Just always be mindful in using it in a very kind of safe, considered way, particularly with regards to your own data.
1: Fantastic. Okay. Pope Leo has presented the first major teaching document of his papacy, warning that artificial intelligence needs to be disarmed. I've been to Laura Armstrong, Head of Transformation, working on the ethical adoption of AI and emerging tech. Thanks ever so much, Laura, for speaking to me as to a little child. Hopefully we've got the message across today. I appreciate your time. Have a great afternoon. Have a great afternoon.
0: Thank you very much.
1: God bless you. The time is now 17 minutes past midday.
2: If there's something you've heard on Premier that you want to respond to, let us know and get an answer. Have your say in Right of Reply every first Monday of the month at 5:40 p.m. So visit premierchristianradio.com/right of reply.

0: Here's to the one we love, ICF Worship. Good afternoon. It's 21 minutes past midday. Mal Pope here in the garden shed. Now, as Christians, we are called to welcome the stranger. But the debate around asylum and immigration has become one of the most polarizing in our society and around the world as well. Now, amid growing hostility towards refugees, three Catholic charities are launching a campaign to defend the right to asylum. The Jesuit Refugee Service, the Society of St. Vincent de Paul, and the Caritas Social Action Network are urging Christians and churches to help show visible solidarity with those seeking sanctuary. They've put together a range of measures to encourage Christians to reaffirm their duty to stand alongside people who are forced to flee their homes. Joining us now is Sophie Cartwright from the Jesuit Refugee Service in the UK. Sophie, welcome to the programme.
1: Thank you. Hi, it's good to be here.
0: Good to be here on this lovely hot day. Now then, can you tell us more about this idea? You've brought together three different societies. I mean, the call is pretty black and white in the Bible, isn't it? Welcome the stranger, take them in and offer them. But we've got various ways of nullifying that. Now then, what are you trying to do with this campaign?
1: Well, as Christians, as you say, we are called to welcome migrants and refugees as our neighbours, and we really have a specific duty to offer protection to people seeking safe haven. Yet, right now, we are seeing a concerted effort by successive governments to undermine refugee rights, build hostility further into the asylum system, and increase the use of immigration detention, which is, incarceration without time limit, in prison-like conditions, purely for, administrative immigration reasons, and without the decision to detain ever going before a judge. For example, there are now many circumstances in which the government refuses to even examine someone's asylum claim. So this makes it really difficult for people to get protection when they badly, badly need it. People who are just trying to find someone to be safe end up detained, end up destitute. And we're saying that as Christians, rooted in our faith and inspired by the gospel, we need a different way. We're calling for the government to restore the right to asylum, put dignity and protection at the heart of the asylum system, and end immigration detention.
0: Okay, so you work for JRS UK, supporting refugees. What are you hearing about people's experience of the system as it works or doesn't work at the moment?
1: Well, people, as I said, are really struggling to get, really struggling to access the protection that the asylum system is meant to provide. So one thing at the Jesuit Refugee Service, one thing that we do is work with people who have been refused asylum and are pursuing fresh asylum claims. Now, every year, thousands of people who have been refused asylum and then gone on to pursue fresh claims are recognised as being refugees after all. So that's a big error that the system has made. And in the meantime, they've been destitute, no way at all to meet their basic needs because they're not allowed to work or access any kind of Home Office support or public funds. That makes them really vulnerable to abuse, exploitation, and deterioration of mental and physical health. Another issue that we're seeing, we offer support to people incarcerated in the detention centres near Heathrow, and there's people being detained under the one-in-one-out scheme. At the moment, that's the UK-France scheme for sending people arriving by small boat back to France without looking at their claim. And we're finding people are arriving, they have no idea what's happening to them. It's very traumatic and there's very little access to justice in that process. So as a whole, the asylum system is very traumatic for people, and where it should support dignity and offer protection, it's very often doing the opposite.
0: Okay, so my job here is to be devil's advocate. And the only devil's advocate on Premier Christian Radio. And what people would say is these people are coming over, they're skipping the system. I'm thinking of the people on boats now. Let me just, and I'll paint this picture and you can tell me what you'd feel. But they come across from boats, they don't go through the system, they're jumping the queue, they're coming here, they're living the life of Riley in hotels, they're getting all this public money, and where our own people are struggling with the cost of living crisis. So we should just shut the doors, we should send everybody back. That's a political argument, and it's gaining a lot of traction in this country. What would you say to that, Sophie?
1: Well, I'd say that I think there's been a really concerted effort from a number of politicians to dehumanise people seeking asylum and divide us against each other. You can see this in a lot of asylum policies, warehousing people seeking asylum in out-of-town prison-like spaces, others them, and stops people from encountering each other, for example. And I think that this actually distracts. That this is it's a performative cruelty and dehumanisation that distracts from the many very real problems that society has. And I think we need to pursue a common good that doesn't crush people who are among the most vulnerable in our society. That's certainly the case. And I think it's important to note also that there are so many things you could do that would to support people to live with dignity in the asylum process that wouldn't that would actually be cheaper than what you're doing. People seeking asylum normally aren't allowed to work. Well, if you allowed people who are able to work, that would obviously mean fewer people on asylum support. The other thing to note about hotels is that this is not a Life of Riley situation. They really the situations in hotels are really they're run down, often dilapidated, sometimes unsafe. We did research that showed that many people who are in hotels feel unsafe, and also that nutrition in hotels, the food that's provided is so poor that people acquire like long-term, lifelong health conditions from being in them for a few months, and children's growth might be stunted. So this is, I also just want to question the Life of Riley picture that's painted.
0: Yeah. Okay. And I'm just looking at figures here from the government from January 25 to December 25. 48% down migration. People are arriving down 20% of the 12 months. Emigration is actually down as well. Asylum applications down 12%. And I think applications are being looked at quicker. The actual number of people are waiting for their application to be assessed is being reduced. So it's being addressed. Are you saying that everybody who comes to this country should be given British citizenship and be access to all of the things that being born British give you?
1: I'm saying that people who come here seeking safe haven should find it. And that should and must entail access to the things that we all need to meet basic needs and to live a good life. And it is really bad for society to not be providing that to people. That's not who we are, and it's not who we should be. And particularly as Christians, when we are told and we strongly believe that people coming here to seek safe haven, they are our neighbours, and they are bearers of the image of God, and we encounter Christ in them. And I think we need to respond to people who are seeking safety in a way that reflects that.
0: Okay, if people want to find out more about it's a joint campaign with the Jesuit Refugee Service, that's you, Society of St. Vincent de Paul, and the Caritas Social Action Network. If people want to find out more about this particular campaign, how do they find out about it, Sophie?
1: Well, you can go on our website. That's the Jesuit Refugee Service UK's website, and we have campaign resources there. You can also there request posters to send to the posters to put up in your church or your school, and postcards to send to the Prime Minister, asking him to restore the right to asylum, end immigration detention, and put dignity and protection at the heart of the asylum process.
0: Three Roman Catholic charities are launching a campaign to defend the right to asylum: the Jesuit Refugee Service, Society of St. Vincent de Paul, and the Caritas Social Action Network, urging Christians and churches to help show visible solidarity to those seeking sanctuary. I've been speaking to Sophie Cartwright from JRS UK, and that's the website we're sending you to find out more information. Sophie, thanks very much for your time this afternoon.
1: Thank you very much. Thanks. It's been great to be here.
0: God bless. It's just gone 12:30. 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
1: Yeah, the time here on Premier Christian Radio's daytime, it's now 24 minutes to 1 o'clock. Concerns are growing over the situation in Cuba as political pressure from Washington intensifies. The Trump administration is stepping its campaign against the government in Havana, with the U.S. Secretary of State Marco Rubio among those calling for tougher measures. This comes as Cuba continues to face a severe crisis, with a shortage of food and medicine, worsening conditions across the island. Anne Lee Stangle of Christian Solidarity Worldwide has been speaking to Premier's Kelly Valencia about the situation on the ground.
2: Mostly what we're hearing on the ground is people who are not, their first priority is not what's happening at these top levels of government, but they're just trying to eat. They're trying to keep the power on. They're struggling to find medicine and to survive. So the situation in Cuba is really awful at the moment. And across the country, especially further out from the cities, people are mostly just focused on getting through the day.
3: We heard Marco Rubio talking about $100 million potentially being given to Cuba to distribute in food and medicines, but he wants that aid to be distributed through the Catholic Church. Why specifically through the Catholic Church?
2: This has been a long-standing problem with distribution of aid in Cuba. Goes back many, many years in that whenever Cuba has accepted aid, humanitarian aid of any kind after hurricanes or other types of disasters, they've always insisted that it go through the Cuban Communist Party, which is essentially through the military for distribution. That then means that in practice, that those who support the regime, those who are supportive of the government, receive aid, and those who are not or not perceived as supportive of the government do not or get it at the end. It opens the channels to lots of corruption and other issues. So the offer of $100 million in humanitarian aid, which I believe is supposed to be food and medicine, the criteria or the qualification that the U.S. government has given it, it must go through the Catholic Church, is mostly, I think, due to the fact that the Catholic Church is an institution that is present across the country, has the ability, has the logistical ability to distribute aid to some extent. I noted that Rubio did also say other recognized non-governmental organizations would also be able to do that, and I would hope that they might include some of the Protestant churches as well, which have similar reach and ability. But I think the aim is really to not allow the Cuban government to take the aid and then decide where it goes. And there's also a big danger that it would be siphoned off a lot to the military, to those who are in power first and the people last.
3: Obviously, churches and Christian-linked organizations play a vital role in helping with the dire conditions that the Cuban people are at the moment. What are you hearing from them at the moment? What can they do if they don't really have access to many things?
2: We've seen some amazing examples of charity from people with very, very little giving what they have. And so over the past year, we've seen churches across the country organizing themselves, taking what they have in their communities, which again is, like, as you mentioned, not a lot, taking what they have and then trying to go to even poorer areas and more deprived areas and distribute that. Unfortunately, in many of those cases, we've then seen the government crack down on those efforts, apparently because by giving aid, by trying to help people, they're exposing the government's inability or refusal to do so. And so we've seen cases where a church has had a collection, tried to bless another community, and then had that confiscated and their leaders fined. So there are efforts that are happening, and some of that aid is arriving to these communities, but the government's even trying to control that.
3: Perhaps, do you know if they are hopeful that this top level conversations might make a difference in their situation?
2: There is hope. I think it's very mixed with fear. There have not been really any details from the U.S. side. Rubio gave that speech that you mentioned and referred to a change and referred to a new relationship, but never specified what that means in practice. So I think many of the Cuban people don't know what to expect. Yes, the U.S. is saying things that the U.S. has sent an aircraft carrier into the area, but what the next steps are unclear. On the other side, I don't think they have a lot of hope in their own leaders in the top levels of government. And it's not just been government leaders who've been involved, but members of the Castro family who've also been involved in these negotiations. The indictment of Raul Castro this week by the U.S. government is another signal that, again, is leading to uncertainty and what the U.S. really intends. So I think there is hope, but I think it's mixed with a lot of fear about just an unknown of what future will look like.
3: Do you think that the church can help in any way in this top level conversations? I'm thinking of the Pope or other evangelical or even Catholic figures who could weigh in on these conversations within Cuba specifically.
2: If anyone, I think potentially the Pope. I don't think the Cuban government would be open or interested in including any Cuban church leaders, especially outside of the Catholic Church. I can understand it'd be difficult to choose who, because there are so many different Protestant groups there. But I don't think it's on their kind of minds to include the Catholic Church.
1: That was Anne Lee Stangle of Christian Solidarity Worldwide sharing more details of the situation of Cubans at the moment. And she was speaking to Premier's Kelly Valencia. You're listening to Daytime here on Premier Christian Radio. The time is now 17 minutes to 1 o'clock.

0: That's Cat Mills. Your will be done. Thanks so much for being with us on Daytime today. Just a couple of things before I leave you with the Reverend Jonathan Edwards. 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You can go anywhere you want with it, picking up the kids from school, doing shopping, maybe sit down for a little minute in the supermarket, or maybe at the side of a football field. It's Journal, and it's available now. So my thanks to A&E in the lovely air-conditioned studios in London. I'm sure I've lost an awful lot of weight in our lovely garden sauna today, but I'm not going to complain because it's lovely to see the sun shining. Enjoy the rest of the day here on Premier Christian Radio. Time for the Reverend Jonathan Edwards, and be still and know.
1: Welcome to Be Still and Know. I'm Jonathan Edwards, and this is our opportunity to hear what God is saying to us today. Acts chapter 2, verses 11 to 13. We all hear these people speaking in our own languages about the wonderful things that God has done. They stood there amazed and perplexed. What can this mean? They asked each other. But others in the crowd ridiculed them, saying, they're just drunk, that's all. Despite only giving us a very brief summary of what actually happened on the day of Pentecost, Luke doesn't miss out the fact that many struggled to work out what on earth was going on. For us, it's absolutely clear what a significant day it was, but for many people at the time, it was thoroughly perplexing. Some asked genuine questions, and Peter was about to give them a very full explanation, but others concluded that the bizarre events could only be explained by alcohol. When God works in your life in a big way, there will always be a variety of responses. Perhaps you've been led to be confirmed or baptized, or to change your job in obedience to the Lord, or to work for him in another country. Some people will have questions, and we should always be delighted by this. I remember the time when an uncle of mine became a minister. He had a well-paid job in the oil industry and lived in a beautiful home in the suburbs. As a minister, he lived in a much smaller house in a far less attractive area and saw his income reduced enormously. There were inevitably many questions. Such moments give us, like Peter, a superb opportunity for explaining to people what our faith means to us. But be warned, there will always be people who will laugh off your experiences. It must have been very hurtful for the apostles to hear that some people thought that they were intoxicated. We should never be surprised by such responses, but should be patient and gracious as we explain what's going on. It's hardest of all when such reactions are from people in our own families. We'll need special grace to keep our cool and to respond wisely and graciously. So let me ask you this. How do you respond when people laugh at your Christian commitment? And now let me pray with you. Lord God, help us to respond with wisdom and grace to those who are perplexed by our faith.

Amen. Well, I'm so glad you joined me today, and I encourage you to join me every day for Be Still and Know here on Premier. Or you might like to join the thousands of people who listen to this on podcast, which is, of course, available at any time. I hope you have a great day today. God bless you.

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13: Good afternoon, I'm James Lewis. Sir Keir Starmer's confirmed the sentences of two 15-year-old boys who avoided prison for sexual assault convictions will go to the Court of Appeal. The case concerning separate attacks in Fording Bridge in Hampshire has been reviewed. A judge said he handed them rehab orders because he wanted to avoid criminalising children unnecessarily. Elsewhere, Wales' top Catholic bishop is welcoming Pope Leo's teaching on the challenges and opportunities posed by artificial intelligence. Archbishop Mark O'Toole says we must seek a civilization of love rather than a culture of power, based on the true meaning of what it means to be human found in Jesus Christ. Laura Armstrong works on the ethical adoption of emerging tech. She tells Premier everyone will be impacted by AI sooner or later.
14: If you're using it to build recipe lists at home, if you're using it to manage, you know, where should you invest? I use it often to kind of look up the liturgy for today. The extent to which you employ it in your day-to-day life, in your professional life, the choice is your own, but it does have impact in kind of a lot of different spheres.
13: It's as Keir Starmer's hosting campaigners on the final day of a public consultation on social media restrictions for children. Top doctors have likened the dangers to smoking. Tim Kearns from Sir Christian social policy charity CARE tells Premier it's time tech companies are made to take responsibility for keeping kids safe online.
15: There will be pressure, I think, from government. There will be standards, there'll be regulations that say this is what a safe platform looks like for kids. If you want under 16s, under 18s back on your platform, then this is what you're going to have to do.
13: Oil prices have risen slightly after fresh US strikes on Iran overnight. Both the US and Iran signaled progress in peace talks over the weekend, but American diplomat Marco Rubio signaled a negotiating a deal could take a few days. Three Catholic charities have launched a campaign to defend the right to asylum. The Jesuit Refugee Service, the Society of St. Vincent de Paul and the Caritas Social Action Network are urging people to show visible solidarity with those seeking sanctuary. Measures include sending a postcard to the Prime Minister, displaying posters in churches and taking part in prayer vigils. Sophie Cartwright from JRS UK tells Premier what they want to achieve.
16: We are saying that as Christians rooted in our faith and inspired by the gospel, We need a different way. We're calling for the government to restore the right to asylum, put dignity and protection at the heart of the asylum system, and end immigration detention.
13: Four teenagers have been confirmed dead after drowning in water during the bank holiday heatwave. Police have confirmed a boy's body was pulled from the water in the Rother Valley while a 13-year-old was recovered from a dam in West Yorkshire yesterday. Hours later, a teenage girl drowned in Warwickshire. That comes a day after 15-year-old Declan Sawyer got into trouble in a lake in Lincoln. On to today's forecast. Very hot across England and Wales, fresher across northern areas with sunny spells. That's your latest from the Premier News team. For more stories from a Christian perspective, head to premierchristian.news.
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17: Just after 1 o'clock, happy Tuesday to you. Josh Carter with you for the rest of this afternoon here on Premier Christian Radio. And it is another scotchio out there. Yesterday, the hottest May day ever recorded in the UK, reaching 34.8 degrees in Kew Gardens. And they reckon it might be broken again today as the lunchtime temperature hits 32. I think that is signal to stay indoors and listen to the radio. And I've got the perfect start to our afternoon because here is the Leadership Show.
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18: Welcome to the show that aims to encourage and support Christians who lead. You have probably heard that old chestnut, can a church leader

0: I'm looking forward to diving into this and other topics, looking at how she came to this view and what it might mean for us as leaders, wherever we do our leading. So lovely to welcome you, Chloe, to the Leadership Show.
1: Thanks very much, Andy.
0: So let's start with the start of your thinking, which came, as I understand it, you were in a church plant. You then discovered that, unexpectedly, church leadership was something for you in that early season of your life.
1: Yeah, that's right. I found myself leading a church at about the age of 26. I was a city lawyer, and a group of us had started asking what it might mean to plant a church in West London, where we were, for people that didn't really do church. For the first couple of years of that, I and two others were mentored in leadership by the senior leader, and then he stepped away altogether. And so at the age of 28, I suddenly found myself one of three leaders. I was by that point employed, but only for 16 hours a week, which is not really enough hours to do anything. And to be honest with you, Andy, it was a bit of a baptism by fire. Until that point, my ministry philosophy, if I had one at all, was make it up as you go along. and then suddenly, when we were the only ones in charge, I realized we didn't really know what we were doing as leaders. Now, one of the main claims I make in the book, In the Glorious Risk, is that church is never operating without a leadership story. So at the time, I couldn't name that story. I genuinely thought I was making it up as I went along. But I think there was already a leadership model in play. And somewhere deep down, I knew I didn't like that leadership model. And so although it took me a long time to work out what I was trying to do with this piece of thinking work, I think even back then, I knew I was probably trying to name a broken story, a story of what made for good leadership that I thought was actually not truly gospel faithful. I suppose, really, I even then was a practitioner who was looking for theology. I just didn't know it at those early stages.
0: I'm sure lots listening will think, yeah, that kind of fits how I lead as well. But the first chapter of your book kind of unpacks this. It's titled Leadership and Managerialism. You believe church shouldn't be unduly governed by the principles embodied in fast food. And I'm sure you'll explain the leadership aspect of your title.
1: I really don't think the church and fast food should have too much in common, to be honest with you. I think this is the story that we inherited from our founding leader. I don't think it was particularly conscious in his mindset. The language of leadership is a bit of a play on a sociologist called George Ritzer, who did an analysis of what he called McDonaldization. And it basically describes the idea of how a particular set of assumptions about what success is came to dominate Western organizational life. And so the McDonald's model frames success in terms of numbers. In the burger world, what matters most is the numbers, because their end goal is to optimize their profits. And so what happens in that story is that quantity quietly collapses into quality. I reminded myself of this the other day, because I did actually go to McDonald's for the first time, and I can't remember how long. Let's just say I was desperate. And you do not go to McDonald's for the quality of the burger. You go because it's cheap on time, it's cheap on the wallet. For McDonald's too, it's cheap. It's cheap in the making of it as well. So business profits will be optimized. So the whole definition of success on this McDonald's model is that there's a lot of something, or perhaps that whatever it is happens quickly and cheaply. And so quality gets quietly ousted by quantity. Fair enough for the burger world, I think. But the problem, and this is what George Ritzer picked up on, is that that story doesn't just stay in the burger world. It quietly travels. And when it does, it brings its assumptions about success with it.
0: Right.
1: Yeah. So whereas coming to the church, we start to measure. We measure success by what I call the ABCs: attendance, buildings, and cash.
0: Yeah.
1: I'm not saying the problem is numbers as such. Attendance, buildings, and cash are not evil. I don't want to be misunderstood as saying that. If your attendees in your church are truly disciples, great. If you have buildings, you have a happy life. Trust me, having spent a decade church planting, doing set up and set down every Sunday, I know that having your own building is an amazing gift. Cash as well. We need it for ministry. But the problem is that those things are very measurable, and it means the things that resist measurement in the church, things like disciples,

0: leadership, things like formation, things like mutual love, get ousted. They get pushed to the margins of leadership attention. And I think over time that is reshaping our whole understanding of what leadership is, because we get rewarded for producing the ABCs rather than sustaining relationship. Yeah. And we begin to show up primarily in role rather than as persons. Our whole narrative in the church with the leadership story becomes, if the numbers are going up, then I'm successful. And if the numbers are falling, then I'm a complete failure. And I don't think that's a gospel faithful story.
1: So, I mean, listeners to this show will know that Jesus-centric leading will be servant leadership. So you clarify what this means in your book, and you mention, of course, your time working as a lawyer. So I'd be fascinated to hear you explain all that.
0: Yeah, I mean, servanthood, that's always the right answer for leadership, isn't it? Certainly if you read the popular literature on leadership, it's always the right answer. And I think it's a sound instinct. If your listeners are associating servanthood with leadership, that's a good instinct, because servanthood is deeply biblical language for leadership. Jesus himself defines greatness in terms of serving. And in the Lucan version of that story, he actually uses the word leadership. The New Testament repeatedly describes leaders as servants or slaves of God. So you might ask, what are you doing trying to tell a different story than servanthood? Biblically, this is a rich concept, but I think the issue is how we understand servanthood today. So for Jesus, servanthood is about his humility before God and his love for the people, and his service is an expression of his love. His actions flow out of his relationship with the Father, first of all. Servanthood in Scripture is grounded in obedience to the Father. It's grounded in compassion. It's not about endless availability. It's not about self-erasure. And today, I think we have a whole different cultural matrix for understanding servanthood. And so what we start to understand when you hear the word servanthood today is not necessarily what Jesus or the New Testament writers meant. And I think that makes servanthood another of these broken leadership stories. It's not that it's unbiblical. The issue is what we're doing with it in terms of our interpretation. So in today's world, you talk about servanthood, and some people can think that means that as leaders, they have no power at all. And so they refuse to exercise power, and they think it's godly to abdicate their power. But the problem is, if you abdicate power, what you do is create a power vacuum. And you can guarantee in a church, if you create a power vacuum, someone's going to fill it, and they may not fill it with the best interests of the people in heart. So that's one of the issues, I think. I think servanthood language can also mask unhealthy dynamics. It's really easy as a leader to come to derive your sense of worth from being needed by people, being endlessly available, being seen as self-sacrificial, because you know that's worth spiritual brownie points, isn't it? And at that point, I think there's a danger that servanthood begins to enable a slide for leaders into a kind of martyr complex, such that you exchange real authority in return for kind of moral or spiritual status. And that's what I'm trying to pick up on in the book's subtitle. It surely cannot be a good thing that we would have a model of leadership that would produce leaders who are exhausted and who almost normalizing patterns of burnout, spiritualizing them even. If you're exhausted, then that's a sign of faithfulness. If you're that lonely leader who never had any friends and never showed any vulnerability, and then you suddenly collapse, well, do you know what? You've been a good servant leader. It's an unfortunate outcome, but it is the inevitable cost of leadership. That's sort of the story that servanthood starts to tell in this culture, I think. And that's a bit of a problem. You know, we've talked about, I worked as a city lawyer 20 years ago, and that was a service industry. And that's a professionalization of servanthood where, let's be real, I wasn't really powerless. Woe betide, even the FTSE 100 company that decided to go in a different direction than its Magic Circle law firm did. We may have claimed to serve the people that were our clients, but to some extent, I think we risked also operating against their enablement. And so it created a whole polarization of power. We were the servants, but we were actually eminently powerful. I think also the service world, professional services, make servanthood all about task. And so these days when we think about servanthood in leadership, we think, oh, it's about task. Whereas I said a moment ago, for Jesus, it's relational. It's person-centered. And so these are all the things that I think are making the servanthood model problematic for us today. It's still a biblical model, One option could be fully to recast that model in language we can understand today. An alternative is to find completely different language that's still biblical. And that's really what I'm trying to do in the book, is that second option.
1: Well, this leads us on to, you've mentioned Jesus a few times, the concept of incarnation. You went on to do theological study, and you had some sort of a light bulb moment in a lecture, and incarnation was the heart of that. So
0: yes, so really early on, when I figured out I didn't know what I was doing with leadership, I started studying at London School of Theology. And I like to say that was my gap year experience, although I am still at London School of Theology and the money is finally going in the right direction. So my gap year game is going very strong indeed. And yeah, I sat in classes and I was desperate for how can we talk more faithfully about leadership in the church? And it was a set of lectures by the man who eventually became my doctoral supervisor, in which he was talking about incarnation. And I had that moment of realizing, this is probably a much better starting point for telling a faithful story of leadership, because it offers us a rich account of who God is, and it also presents for us the kind of life that God is drawing us into, what it is to be fully human. In Jesus as the God-man shows us what true humanity, what restored humanity is meant to look like. And the church fundamentally is the restored humanity. We have our being in Christ. The Bible says we live and move and have our being in him. I came to understand that we exist to participate in him by the Spirit, which makes my brain fall over every time I think about it, that we are invited to share in Jesus' ministry of love towards the Father and then also outwards towards the rest of humanity. And I came to understand that articulates the end goal of the church, the body of the one who became flesh, who became incarnate. Our end goal is that we would grow ever deeper into that life of love. And if that's the church's ultimate end, if that's what we're moving to, if that's the reality we'll one day enjoy, then that's the primary thing towards which its leaders need to be pointing us. And it also struck me that if we are leading towards love, the next question in leadership you've got to ask is, well, what's the process of influence towards that end? You can't lead to love other than in love. It makes no sense to seek to use any other approach in terms of influence. And so it became clear to me that a theological story that's informed by the incarnation at its heart must be about leading to love, in love.
1: Excellent. And I, in my introduction, talked about friendships in church, and people may think, hang on, where's this? But this is at the heart of your understanding of service, of incarnation, is that what we call friendship, however that's defined, and we can talk about that now, is at the heart of leadership. So you include the account of an abbot who has a very high view of leadership, of friendship, and almost, you know, waited a number of years before he calls anyone a friend. But we have the challenge of looking how we translate how the Bible looks at friendship and what we understand by the word today. So help us to understand all that.
0: So I think on this model of leadership, leaders are offering themselves in love to others. And they know that their leadership is successful, that people are actually following them deeper into this Christ life of love, when that love is returned. And of course, that's love that is mutual. Fundamentally, that is friendship. Love that is personal, love that is giving of self to the other, love that is reciprocal. Biblically speaking, that sounds like friendship. And so when I'm using the language of friendship, I am naming a particular form of love. I am drawing on a long Christian tradition of it, especially articulated by this abbot, Elred of Rivo. But the tradition goes back to Jesus, in fact, in John 15. And in this tradition, friendship is agape love. I mean, that's the love we talk about in the church most often. If you listen too carefully to people, you'll hear them saying the only kind of Christian love is agape. I want to differ slightly with that, because I think friendship love is actually greater. I think it is agape love, but it's agape love made personal. It's not distant. It's not like mere charity, but it's relational. It's love that is directed towards particular people and that spends time attending to people, being committed to them, telling truth and hearing truth from them, being vulnerable with them. There's affection, there's delight in this kind of love. And as I said, there's mutuality. And I think all of that is there in the biblical tradition and then in the later theological tradition. But you're right. We have this contemporary question again as to what does friendship mean today? And what are we going to do about the fact that we might think the language of friendship has become quite thinned conceptually in recent years. I think what I always say to this question, and here I'll date myself because I think of Facebook friendships as the ultimate social media. I think the reason I'm talking about Facebook is that Facebook was a social media platform that articulated that the people that we would connect with would be friends. But of course, they weren't friends. They were kind of followers. And we know that now. But at the time, we were willing to call them friends. And what it did, I think, was to commodify friendship. It made friendship about building a platform. Friendship became about broadcasting myself to others without necessarily listening to them. It wasn't a give and take. It was quite performative, I suppose, in a way. And so a lot of people might say that is how we've come to understand friendship in this day and age. My answer to them even then was always, yes, but we used to use air quotes or equivalent when we would talk about our Facebook friends. We knew they weren't all our actual friends. A lot of them were just fans. And so I think we have enough awareness still of what friendship is that we can then retrieve from scripture and from the theological tradition the richness of what Christian friendship means, such that I think this language works in this culture in a way that servanthood maybe doesn't.
1: One of your major thoughts is that Christians are to grow in love for Jesus and the world that Jesus loves. In your experience, what competes with our ability to grow in love? What were the things you found as a leader?
0: I mean, first answer me, second answer me, and last answer me. Loving people's hard. And I think if we're honest, most of the time we are the problem because loving people asks me to loosen my grip on self-protection and on control. And I, to be honest, I don't really want to do that a lot of the time. It's easier to manage my own life, thank you very much, rather than letting love mess things up. And I think to the extent that resistance is present in any of us, that's going to limit how far love is allowed to grow. I am my own limiting factor in that sense. But I think also, it might not be politically correct to say so, but we probably all will agree, other people are also the problem. It's really hard loving other people. And that's true when we are the other people, we can be hard to love. Especially, I think, when love takes the form of staying with other people's brokenness and not walking away from it. When we don't know what to do, we can't fix them, and yet we stay with them. And they might be hard to love in that process, but we choose anyway to do so. That we stick around even though their lives are unresolved, even though their discipleship is not complete. When the progress is slow, it would be much easier to walk away, and yet we don't. And so I think the glorious risk, you know, is a call to say that love is a risky thing. It's a costly thing, but it is a glorious risk. In the middle of other people's pain and struggle, we can choose to love them anyway. It's not going to be easy. In the midst of my own brokenness, I can choose to love anyway, and not just to love in that kind of, you know, as if I'm a savior or a hero, but I can also choose to receive love from the very people who seem so broken to me, because actually we're all of us children of a father who are desperately in need of a savior.
1: I guess many leaders are thinking, you're absolutely right, Chloe. This is where it's at. But, you know, particularly if you've been in leading for a while and you've had friendships that have broken, you've felt the pain, it's easy to move into the professional bit and exclude people. You have your own diary, I'm too busy, and I can exclude people because I need to survive somehow in this, especially as a church. You can presumably understand those who've kind of checked out and become professionals.
0: Oh, yeah, totally. I'll often say to people about how the church can break your heart, and it does. I mean, I don't say that lightly, because I spent 10 years doing it, and I cried more tears over a string of people than they will ever know in terms of the cost of longing to see Christ formed in them. So I'm not naive about that. Friendship leadership is risky. It requires real presence. You can't do it at arm's length. We're going to give our followers opportunity to respond in love to us, and through that to respond in love to God, and to learn to do that for other people. We've got to show up as persons. We've got to offer ourselves in a level of vulnerability. And that's hard. Sometimes it's hard because we would actually prefer to be needed rather than to be vulnerable as leaders. We're more typically in the place of serving rather than receiving service. You know, we're like Peter, who didn't really want Jesus to wash his feet because it just felt very wrong. So sometimes there's an element here, I think, where it can be deeply formative for us to allow ourselves to be broken in these relationships, to recognize sometimes God is doing a work that is deeply reformative in us. But I can't deny the reality that this also hurts a lot. And leaders are finite. We are relationally finite people. We are not made for capacity for endless friendships. Some of us have capacity for more friendships than others. I tell in the book about my friend Noves, who probably knows about half of West London, I think it would be fair to say, and seems to be able to relate with all of them. Whereas I'm an introvert, so I'll do, you know, one-to-one relationships. I might go deeper, but there'll be fewer of them. So wherever we are on that spectrum, we all of us still have a limit. We cannot engage at that depth of relationship with everybody, and it is costly to do so. I think that's where networks of friendship come in hand, and I think that's where what I talk about in terms of a polycentricity of leaders, so multiple leaders who are operating in different spaces in the church, who are, if you like, nodal points within networks of friendship, who are building friendships, demonstrating friendship, encouraging the growth of friendship, so that it's not all on one sole leader in that kind of old style heroic model, which, as we all know, doesn't really work in terms of health for leaders either.
1: Some practical steps that might be necessary for a Christian leader to, as it were, be participating in Christ, seeking to love others, but also receiving from him, making that a living reality.
0: Yeah, this participation point is key, I think. In the church, we often think about our responsibility is imitating Christ. We do imitate Christ. Let's not undermine that. But we imitate Christ, I think, and we're enabled to imitate Christ because we first participate in his life. We have the empowerment of the Holy Spirit, such that if you remember back in the day, those WWJD bands, what would Jesus do? People wore on their wrists.
1: Yes, indeed.
0: I think that's the wrong question. It's not what would Jesus do, as if he were dead, because last I heard, he's not. It should actually, what is Jesus doing right now? And how can I get in on that? How can I participate on what he's already wanting to do in and through me? And so I think the most practical steps that a Christian leader can take in that regard will be to ask, what is Jesus doing? And some of my work is as a spiritual director. So I work a lot with Christian leaders. And most often that's the question we're asking, what is Jesus already doing in your life? What is Jesus already doing in your leadership? Where is the movement of the Spirit already? So that you're not trying to push boulders up hills that Jesus never asked you to do, but instead that you're moving with his Spirit in regard to what he's already doing in your life. And I think attentiveness to that question doesn't come naturally. It's not easy, but with the help of spiritual directors or mentors or coaches or good friends or whoever it is, helping us to ask those kind of questions, I think leaders can start to take those first practical steps as to seeing this be a living reality for them.
1: The size of church is here quite a factor. People leading churches of hundreds and hundreds will have to be more defined in their circle of friends than maybe one someone leading a church of 50, I'm guessing.
0: Yes, I think that's right. I think that those who lead in very big contexts need to be asking the question, do I have enough leaders in order to begin to operate this model? Because just because you're the senior leader doesn't mean it has to be you that's friends with everybody. But can you establish enough leaders who are released and authorized to establish communities and networks of friendship that interlock? So even in our church, which was ever between anything 40 through to about 100, people, there would be people on the outside of the church who would be non-Christian but would come and join us quite a lot. And I wouldn't know them personally at the beginning, but they would be friends of my friends, which immediately built more of a connection and enabled me to think they could also become my friends. And I think that's possible in larger churches. They may not be our friends immediately because of relational capacity, but they could be the friends of our friends. And that begins to change a whole church dynamic, it seems to me.
1: Chloe, you list the hard stuff of friendship leadership at the end of the book. You've already mentioned some of that. Any particular one that you want to mention?
0: Yeah, I think it's important to recognize the difficulty when friendship and leadership authority tend to come into tension. Sometimes as leaders, we have to do hard things. Now, if we seek to do those hard things for the good of our friends, that's totally consistent with friendship. But the truth is, our friends may not always think those things are for their good in the short term. And so that can cause relational tension, as indeed in any friendship. I think one of the hard things of friendship leadership is how we then navigate those realities. What does it look like to forgive one another well? What does it look like to believe the best of the person who's got the leadership position and to think that maybe they don't have it in for us because actually they are our friends? If we don't like the outcome of their decisions, how are we going to process that with them? In the best of worlds, I do think friends believe the best of each other. And so healing comes slowly, but let's be real, it comes slowly. Sometimes the relational repair work is hard to do. And so I think that's one of the really hard things. I think another thing to name has to do with boundaries. I think it's important to say that this model of friendship leadership entirely recognizes the reality of boundaries, the reality of confidentiality, safeguarding all the pragmatic stuff of church leadership. So I don't particularly consider that one of the hard things of friendship leadership, because I think friendship actually already has the reality of boundaries built into it. You don't tell your friends everything. If you know one friend is going to be triggered by a particular story, you don't tell it to them. You tell that to a different friend. We're negotiating that stuff all the time. But I think it's worth naming that, because even though I don't think it's a hard thing to do with friendship leadership, it is one of the things people will most often ask me, and I expand a bit more in the book and why I don't think that's a problem. And I don't think it undermines basic principles of safeguarding and role boundaries and all of that kind of thing.
1: Well, Chloe, you've articulated all this stuff so wonderfully, summarizing it. People need to get a copy of the book to really understand the full argument. So how would they do that?
0: Yeah, so The Glorious Risk, with its very long subtitle, is published by InterVarsity Press. It's available directly from the IVP website. If you get it before it comes out, there is a discount code on the IVP website, which is RISK20. You can also get it through Eden and all the other online book retailers, local bookshops, which I like to encourage where possible. So I would love it if you do get a copy, have a read, play with the ideas, see what you think about it. I am very happy to hear from people too. So I'd love to continue a conversation with people.
1: Wonderful. Well, thank you so much for being my guest and for exploring this really key topic.
0: Thank you so much, Andy.
1: That was my conversation with Chloe Lynch. Book again is The Glorious Risk. Chloe, C-H-L-O-E, Lynch, L-Y-N-C-H. And you can get a copy from the IVP website. And again, that code, should you look for the discount, is RISK. So this is Andy Peck. Thank you for your company. I'm looking forward very much to the next time.
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Maybe you have to work at night, or maybe there are times when you just can't sleep. Either way, if you're looking for a friend, some rich and inspiring words, together with some great music, then make sure you join me, Michael Fanstone, for Hope in the Night, weekday mornings between 1 and 4. Yes, it's music, Bible readings, and me during those long, dark hours of the night. Hope in the Night, Monday to Friday from 1 a.m.

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1: the eye is the lamp of the body. If your eyes are healthy, your whole body will be full of light. Matthew chapter 6, verse 22.

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That is Lou Fellingham, and He's Alive. Before that, we were enjoying Abby Eaton as well, and the Leadership Show for your Tuesday lunchtime. Well, the long bank holiday weekend might be over, but the sunshine is still sticking around, and whether you're absolutely loving the heat wave or desperately seeking the nearest desk fan, I am with you for the rest of this Tuesday afternoon. Josh Carter here, and I cannot wait. It's going to be great to be with you all this week, actually, in the afternoons. And we're going to see the return of the Bible List Challenge. You may remember that if you are a long-term afternoon listener here on Premier Christian Radio. We're also going to be looking at the social media ban, and we're going to be writing something that I'm calling the Unwritten Rule Book. All that to come this afternoon. I am very glad you're here. 2 o'clock news just around the corner. See you after that.

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7: Psalm 25, verses 1 to 7. In you, Lord my God, I put my trust. I trust in you. Do not let me be put to shame, nor let my enemies triumph over me. No one who hopes in you will ever be put to shame, but shame will come on those who are treacherous without cause. Show me your ways, Lord. Teach me your paths. Guide me in your truth and teach me, for you are God my Saviour, and my hope is in you all day long. Remember, Lord, your great mercy and love, for they are from of old. Do not remember the sins of my youth and my rebellious ways. According to your love, remember me, for you, Lord, are good.
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9: Good afternoon, I'm James Lewis. The Attorney General says there's an epidemic of violence against women and girls as the sentences of three boys who avoided prison over sexual assault charges goes to the Court of Appeal. The case concerning separate attacks by the 15-year-olds in Hampshire is being reviewed. The judge handed them rehabilitation orders because he didn't want to criminalise them. Elsewhere, Pope Leo's call for artificial intelligence to be disarmed has been welcomed by bishops across the UK and Ireland. In his first major teaching, the Pope's urged governments to slow down in their development of AI models, warning some systems are practically beyond human control. The document was presented alongside experts, including co-founder of AI giant Anthropic, Christopher Ola. Laura Armstrong is leader in the ethical adoption of AI. She explains to Premier one of the key themes in the message.
10: It's not what the technology can do, because the technology will leap and change in ways that we can't even imagine, but it's what mustn't be taken from the human person.
9: Iran's foreign minister says American strikes in the south of the country last night breached a ceasefire and has vowed to not leave an act of aggression unanswered. The US military claims the action was self-defense. Three Catholic charities are calling on the government to do more to defend the rights of asylum seekers. The Jesuit Refugee Service, the Society of St Vincent de Paul and the Caritas Social Action Network are launching a campaign urging Christians to show their visible support for people who are seeking sanctuary. Measures include sending a postcard to the Prime Minister and displaying posters in churches. Sophie Cartwright from JRS UK tells Premier why they're so concerned about the current asylum system.
11: Every year, thousands of people who have been refused asylum and then gone on to pursue fresh claims are recognised as being refugees after all. So that's a big error that the system has made. And in the meantime, they've been destitute, like no way at all to meet their basic needs because they're not allowed to work or access any kind of Home Office support or public funds.
9: Four teenagers have died after getting into difficulty in the water during the bank holiday weekend's hot weather. Police responded to incidents in Halifax, the Rother Valley and Warwickshire yesterday, the day after a 15-year-old boy's death in Lincoln. Peter Kennedy from the Royal Life Saving Society says trying to cool down in open water has its dangers.
12: There's a big problem with cold water shock. Immediately on contact with the cold water, it forces you to exhale. It makes your limbs less receptive, less responsive. And so you can find it very difficult to swim in that situation.
9: It's as more heat records could be broken in parts of the UK today as forecasters expect temperatures to hit 35 degrees Celsius. Though the sunshine could be over for some as a yellow weather warning for thunderstorms covers parts of southern England and the Midlands this afternoon. That's your latest from the Premier News team. For more stories from a Christian perspective, head to premierchristian.news.
13: This hour is brought to you by Kingdom Bank, the Christian bank that puts your savings to work, supporting churches, Christian charities, and those who work for them.

That is Mr. John Pantry, and It's Raining. Playing that for all the gardeners out there who have endured this hot weather over the past few days. Hopefully your plants are still alive. Mine are hanging on for dear life. Good afternoon, a massive welcome to your Tuesday just after 2 o'clock. Josh Carter keeping you company here on Premier Christian Radio. I am with you all week in the afternoons, right up until Saturday afternoon, and I cannot wait. So, we've officially made it to the other side of the long bank holiday weekend, and I really hope you did manage to find some rest, switch off the alarm for a couple of days at least, and spend some brilliant time with family and friends. And we've got to talk about the weather, haven't we? Because it has been absolutely baking over the last few days. I know a heat wave divides us as a nation. Half of us are absolutely loving it, and the other half, well, not really. So are you enjoying or enduring? That's what I'd love to know. Maybe you haven't slept properly in 3 days. just too difficult, isn't it? Maybe right now you're in that stuffy office chair or stuck in a hot car. I know. Maybe your new best friend is that plastic desk fan. Whatever's going on, let me know. Are you enjoying? Are you enduring the heat? Love to hear from you this afternoon. We've got loads coming up on the program. I'm going to tell you a little bit more about it very soon. But why not be the first person to message me on this Tuesday? 66777 is the number that you need. Start your message with the word Premier, and you can email me studio@premier.org.uk. Right, let's get this afternoon started. Here's Maverick City.

0: Brilliant. From Maverick City, just coming up to 2:15 on your Tuesday afternoon. Now, I am blessed enough to be sitting in this chair every single afternoon with you right through until Saturday. So I decided that we need a little project. So throughout this week, you and I are going to officially compile the unwritten rule book. Okay, so every day we're going to take a different area of life and lay down the actual unspoken rules that govern how we behave. And then on Saturday afternoon, we will officially publish the rule book on air. So today we are opening chapter one and we're starting right on home turf. That is church life. Now we all know the Bible gives us the Ten Commandments, but let's be honest, every single congregation in the country has a completely separate set of unwritten rules that you only ever learn the hard way, to be honest. I'll give you an example. Unwritten rule number one, thou shalt not sit in Margaret's seat. It doesn't have a plaque. No, it doesn't have a name on it. But if you walk in and sit three rows from the back on the left-hand side, you will be getting the look when she walks in with the hymn book. Or what about the preacher's vocabulary? Unwritten rule number two, when the pastor says, and finally, that absolutely does not mean the sermon is finishing. Settle in because you've got at least 12 more minutes before the worship band actually heads back to the stage. And don't even get me started on the politics of the tea and coffee queue at the end of the service. So I need your help to write chapter one. What are the unwritten rules of your church? It could be about the car park, the notices, the peace passing etiquette, the Sunday school rota. Give me the unspoken rules of your congregation. Drop me a text, 66777. Make sure you start your message with the word premier. Email me this afternoon, studio@premier.org.uk. We are writing the unwritten rule book and we're starting with the church. Give me a rule, please.
1: Learning more about God and having a better understanding of his word is important in Christian life. 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
0: So who's going to be first in with the unwritten rule of church, please? We're writing the unwritten rule book all this week and we're starting on this Tuesday afternoon with chapter one, church life. Let me know, studio@premier.org.uk. Plenty for us to get our teeth into as well this afternoon. Of course, it was Pentecost Sunday over the weekend, wasn't it? Amazing that that fell over the bank holiday weekend. Doesn't always happen, of course, as it is 50 days after Easter. But how about having Pentecost every single day in our lives? What would that look like? How do we make that happen? Well, we'll hear more about that coming up. But next, we'll turn our attention to social media. And I don't mean in a way to get yourself distracted. It's because medical leaders have linked the dangers of social media to smoking for children. So should we see children banned from using social media? More on that next.

0: That is No Fear and the United Praisers. So would you like to see children banned from social media? Or do you think restricting young people from the platform could impact them negatively? Well, medical leaders have likened the dangers of social media to smoking in a consultation on restrictions for children, which closes today. Ministers promised in April some form of age or functionality limit for under 16s, with plans to legislate it by the end of the year. It comes as a new survey has found that more than 8 in 10 parents would support using the same cinema age ratings for social media. So what changes could we see come about? Well, Tim Carnes is the head of policy at the Christian charity CARE and has been sharing his view on this morning with Esther.
1: Social media companies themselves have admitted this in congressional hearings and through court cases. We know that and those documents that were released in discovery and that were discussed within congressional hearings in America, these platforms are addictive by design. They were designed to be addictive. They were designed to get people into the environment and push content to them so that they would stay on the platform for as long as possible in order to allow advertising to be sold. So we know that. Now, if you're an adult, like with smoking, like with drinking, like with other addictive products, gambling, we allow adults in this country to make those choices, albeit we may put guardrails and parameters around some of those choices, but we generally don't allow children to make those choices for themselves until they're much older, until they reach the age of 18. And we know social media has designed itself to be addictive, so therefore we know it's problematic, and I think that's why most people are calling for a ban, including ourselves.
2: It feels to me like this is a bit of a watershed moment. Do you think that as well, where we are equating mental health issues with physical health issues? We're recognising that they are as serious and as life-limiting, but also that kind of this is a watershed moment for recognising all with all the blessings that social media brings as well, that it is actually dangerous. Do you think things are going to change from this point on?
1: I do think things are going to change. I think what we'll see happening is a ban, like as in a break, will be put on social media. So I think your clip with Lord Nash, I think, probably sets out quite well what's probably going to happen. I think the government will announce a ban. That'll be a, sort of a break, a pause to say, right, we're going to limit or stop children getting on the social media, but that's not where this story is going to end. We're going to put forward proposals that will make these products more safe. We maybe see functionality that kids can't access, maybe like direct messaging or constant scrolling or things about the algorithm that push harmful content. We'll see that the government will require those things to be changed, or strangers won't be able to directly connect with kids online in the way they are now. We'll see those functionalities being permanently stopped for kids before they can get back onto the platforms when they're deemed to be more safe than what they are now. So I think that's what we're going to see. Initially, a break put on where kids are going to be taken off social media, but that won't be the end of the story. There will be pressure, I think, from government. There will be standards, there'll be regulations that say this is what a safe platform looks like for kids. If you want under 16s, under 18s back on your platform, then this is what you're going to have to do.
2: And there is this call, isn't there, that actually the big tech companies need to play their part in this. You know, how are we going to get them to do that?
1: But that's always the fine line that we walk in this. What's the responsibility of parents? What's the responsibility of tech companies? And what's the responsibility of government? For too long, the burden of responsibility has very much been placed on parents. Parents who aren't tech savvy, parents who don't understand algorithms, and clearly parents need help. The technology has moved at a pace that we cannot imagine in the last 25 years. And with AI, that pace is going to be even more unimaginable as we go forward. So I think it's right that the government's stepping in and said, parents can't bear this burden on their own. The technology is now too big, too massive, too complicated for parents to do it. Now, then you've got to say, where does the burden rest? And I think the burden rests, I think, primarily on those tech companies. For too long, They've just been allowed to do what they want for too long. They've just had a casual relationship with safety on their products. And I think government needs to really step in here and say, that's ending. You are going to have to make your product safe. These are harming kids' lives. These have left children in a position where they've suffered addiction and the consequences that has into adult life. We are stepping in and we are forcing you to make your product safe that you didn't want to make safe. So I think that's where we're seeing that this balance of the burdens is going to shift from parents to those tech companies. And I think that's right.
2: This new survey by the British Board of Film Classification found that more than half of the 2,000 parents questioned said harmful or inappropriate content is their number one concern. Would you support the same sort of cinema age ratings being introduced for social media? Would that work?
1: Well, it's really interesting. I don't know how it would work, and I don't know in what way it would work. I think, you know, clearly there are elements within social media that you could make safe for a 13 to 16-year-old. There are elements within social media that are probably appropriate then for somebody who's between 16 and 18. And then when people hit the age of adulthood at 18, then very much the burden falls on them to decide what's appropriate or not appropriate for them to consume in terms of films or social media.
0: Tim Carnes there, head of policy at the Christian charity CARE, on the social media restriction, which could be introduced to protect children and young people, talking there this morning to Esther as the consultation on the potential ban for under 16s closes today. We will, of course, keep you updated on that, and you can find out more at our news website. That's premierchristian.news, which if you've never visited before, you really should check out, by the way. It's a great website, updated regularly by our brilliant news team here at Premier, and you can always keep up to date with everything you need to know from a Christian perspective, and also get prayer pointers for what you've been reading, which I always think is really, really helpful when they come about. In fact, I was looking on there today, and apparently there's a little button you can tick on the bottom, and apparently 34,000 people press that button every year to say that they are praying for that issue. It's amazing, that, isn't it? So yeah, do check that out, premierchristian.news. Okay, coming up, we'll dip into a bit of Bible teaching from Dr. David Jeremiah, looking at David in the Bible and his confidence in God. Also, Pentecost Sunday, just a couple of days ago, did you attend a Pentecost service? How do we have Pentecost every day of our lives? That's all to come.

0: Hillsong United and Hosanna just after 2:30. Josh Carter with you here on Premier Christian Radio. Hi to a listener in the Highlands of Scotland. They don't give a name. They wish to remain mysterious, I think. They do say, though, thanks for playing Blessed Assurance earlier, just before 2:00. That was very poignant. The weather here is sunny and warm, although a little breezy. I mean, when it's sunny and warm in the Highlands, you know it's very hot across the rest of the UK. Thank you for getting in touch. Don't forget, you can very easily message in the show by texting me this afternoon. It's 66777. Start your message with the word Premier. 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Now, whether you're currently melting in a hot car or maybe you found a spot in the shade with a nice ice-cold drink, it is great to have you with me. Now, if you missed it at the top of the hour, we have launched a new project this week while I am sitting in the daytime hot seat with you through until Saturday. We are compiling the Unwritten Rulebook. Now, we're laying down the actual unspoken laws of British life. And we're starting today with Chapter 1, Church life. Okay, now, you know, the Ten Commandments are there in the Bible for us as the written rule, but we know that every church has the unwritten rule, which is very easily broken. Yes, we've been talking about the unspoken seating arrangement when you accidentally sit in some regular person's unmarked seat. No plaque on it, but that's still their seat. Yeah. We've been talking about the tea and coffee queue and maybe the complexity of the peace-passing handshake. A wave or an awkward nod. What do you do? So get in touch, please, because I need your help writing these unwritten rules of church life. What is it that immediately springs to mind? Maybe something about the car park, maybe a secret code the worship band uses where the pastor's just got 10 minutes left of his preach. Add yours to Chapter 1 right now. We're going to be compiling this all this week, and church life is the subject today. Text me 66777. Make sure you start your message with the word Premier, and don't forget, email me studio@premier.org.uk. The unspoken rules, please, of church life. That is what we are talking about. So, over the weekend then, it was Pentecost. Did you enjoy celebrating that? Here's a question, though. What difference does Pentecost make to just an ordinary day like today? Well, according to the book of Acts, the coming of the Holy Spirit didn't just spark a one-off moment, but reshaped how believers lived and related to one another and indeed understood a shared identity. That same Spirit present with Christians today, yes? So, not just in a moment of worship, but also in everyday life. Yet, many people still experience faith as something that feels perhaps disconnected from daily routine and reality. Maybe you're one of them. So how do we recover the vision and experience that we read about in Acts chapter 2 and the day of Pentecost? Well, theologian, speaker and author Paul Coulter joined Mal to explore this very topic.
1: Well, I think wisdom is the right thing. I think there are many decisions in life where there isn't a simple right or wrong answer. You know, which brand of cereal do you buy? There are positive things on one side and on another in terms of health benefits, in terms of cost, in terms of taste and what you like and what you enjoy. And God has given us many good gifts. So I don't think we're meant to approach the everyday choices fearfully. I think sometimes Christians get into a bind. Well, if I miss the will of God, if I don't hear the prompting of the Spirit in this moment, then I'm going to miss out on something wonderful, or some amazing thing that God could have done won't happen. That is not how I believe God works. He is able to do the things he chooses to do, but he invites us to be part of his work. So those everyday wisdom decisions, I think it's just about that it's not ungodly or unspiritual to exercise wisdom in those things. Wisdom means looking at the pluses, the minuses, where there's no biblical command that says there's a right and wrong answer. But I think what the Holy Spirit is more interested in doing is changing our character to be people who are less self-centered and self-focused and less timid. The Apostle Paul said to Timothy, you know, you haven't received a spirit of timidity, but of power and of love, self-control. That's what the Spirit wants to bring about in our lives. So for me, that's more about, you know, I sit down beside a stranger on the tube, or in London last week, we don't have tubes in Belfast, but, you know, on the bus or just in a park or wherever it is, and asking in that moment, Lord, is there a word I could speak to this person? Would you give me something helpful, beneficial? Would you help me to share Christ with them? Because the option for me there is I could sit contained in my own world, you know, put the earphones in, whatever, and just be focused on what I need and what I want. But the Spirit turns us outwards to say, here I am as someone who could bring a blessing to someone today. If he wants to say something to me, I'll have my ears wide open, I'll be listening, and I'll be following him.
2: And I suppose as we mature as Christians, the hope is that it becomes just a natural part of our lives, that we see people, we talk to them, we help them, we do things for them, you know, without the feeling, do I need to be prompted? This is just the way of
1: Precisely,
2: Jesus.
1: That's what Jesus does. I think that's it. He changes the desires of our hearts. You know, and you see that many times in Scripture when the Holy Spirit needs to speak clearly in words of message, it's often in a message of words, rather, it's often because people aren't listening. It's often because he has to cut in a more dramatic way. Now, again, that's not me trying to belittle the dramatic things that he can do or the importance of when he does speak audibly or speak clearly. But if our hearts are available, if our hearts are filled by him, if our character is being transformed, we will be living each day step by step, is how the Apostle Paul puts it, with the Holy Spirit, keep in step with him. So that's a little bit like Jesus said, being yoked to the Lord Jesus. It's following in his steps. It's following along with him, not running ahead, not falling behind, but just moment by moment, Lord, lead me in this moment. We will get that wrong, if you like, and there'll be many moments when we get it right, but we don't feel something dramatic mm-hmm. about it. Mm-hmm. But we're in this journey together, and that's, I think, another really important thing. The Spirit's work is not just in the lives of isolated individual Christians. He binds us together. He brings us together in the bond of peace, the bond of unity that the Apostle Paul talks about in Ephesians 4. And that's the wonderful thing, Mal. You know, I might stumble, I might not be listening, but you can come and you can speak his truth to me. You can remind me of Scripture. You can say, here's what I think he's prompted me. I think we've got to be careful. We don't take authority over people. The Spirit mm-hmm. has told me that you should do this. But it's quite right and proper that we say, you know, I've been praying for you, brother, sister, and I believe the Lord has laid this on my heart for you. And that's a word of encouragement and of wisdom in that moment that the person can take and then ask the Lord, what do I do with this? What does that mean? So if I want to hear the Spirit of God, immerse yourself in the Scriptures, pray and read the Scriptures. It's not rocket science, but it's not a formula. Mm-hmm. It's not go and seek out this guru or, you know, follow this technique. It is about slowing down, stopping, listening, making yourself available, asking, knocking the door, immersing yourself in the Scriptures that he has inspired, and then saying, Lord, you know, if you want to speak to me in more dramatic ways, I'm open to that. That's brilliant. But I'm not going to sit and wait until you do that. I'm not going to make the absence of that an excuse for not doing what you've already said to do, which is what the Scriptures teach.
0: That's the voice of Paul Coulter there. Paul's an apologist and an author, a Bible teacher and a medic and a pastor. Quite a list that, isn't it? He's from Northern Ireland and aims to equip others for Christ-centered thinking, living and serving. He was chatting there with Mal earlier today on Daytime. 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Just search for Daytime with Lydia Bennett and it will pop up for you there.
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0: Okay, a great Bible teaching coming up for you very soon from David Jeremiah before we hit 3 o'clock and the news headlines. Of course, this time next week, May will be done and dusted and it will be June and that will signal Father's Day, perhaps. Maybe you'll be a bit pensive about the word father and maybe difficult emotions that comes with, but maybe you are looking to celebrate a father, whether biological, adoptive, spiritual. 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

0: Mal Pope and Dream Out Loud. Now, one of the things you'll read about King David in the Psalms is his level of confidence in God. But how can we all have that level of confidence today? Here is some spiritual direction from Dr. David Jeremiah.
1: David said in verse 1, "The Lord is my light and my salvation. Whom shall I fear? The Lord is the strength of my life. Of whom shall I be afraid?" We know that David is in a time of trouble. We know that fear is knocking on his door. The rest of the psalm speaks of his enemies. It speaks of his trouble. And yet here he is at the beginning of this psalm expressing out loud and aggressively his faith. He is saying out loud what he knows to be true inwardly, even though his feelings don't match up with the words that he's expressing. The psalmist's testimony, you see, begins where religion must always begin, and that is with a personal declaration of faith. And in the very action of expressing your faith during the time of trouble, you take the first step toward healing and wholeness. I want you to notice that secondly, David moves from expressing his faith to extending his faith. You know what a catastrophe report is? In the midst of your trouble, whatever it may be, you sit down with a yellow sheet of paper, a yellow pad, and you try to imagine the very worst thing that can happen to you as a result of the trouble you're now experiencing. You write it out. You extend it clear out to its complete end. You write the worst scenario you can imagine. Then you read it out loud, and recognizing that this problem you have could never be that bad, you start feeling better already. You see what I'm saying? Well, David has sort of done that in this psalm. He's extended his fear to its logical boundaries. He says, "Lord, I want you to know that I have my trust in you and you are my salvation and I won't fear you." He says, "When the wicked come against me to eat up my flesh and my enemies and foes, they stumbled and fell. Though an army may encamp against me, my heart shall not fear. Though war may rise against me, in this I will be confident." David thinks of all the things that could happen to him, the very worst things that could happen to him. Either subterfuge, an enemy sneaking up on him, or siege, an enemy encamping against him over a long period of time, or war or pestilence. And David says, no matter what happens, as bad as it could ever get, I have this confidence. And what is his confidence? His confidence is what he's already said. His confidence is that the Lord is his light and his salvation.
0: That is Dr. David Jeremiah with some really encouraging words that we can find our confidence in God, just like King David did. Now, that's just a snippet of what Dr. David Jeremiah has to say, but you can hear a lot more by locking into Turning Point, his program every weekday here on Premier Christian Radio. Make sure you tune in at 6 in the morning. Well, we're hurtling towards 3 o'clock together on this very hot Tuesday afternoon. I hope you're staying cool. We'll have a news update from the team on the hour. And then maybe if there's teenagers in your life, you're on a half-term break, and that may give you some welcome news away from exams. Yeah, no exams for a whole week. Oh, maybe that's music to your ears. We'll be looking at the pressure of exam season in the next hour. Also, we'll see the return of the Bible List Challenge. See you after 3.

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12: Hello, I'm Kelly Valencia. French rape survivor Giselle Pellicot says two girls sexually assaulted by teenage boys in Hampshire must appeal the sentences, saying young people their age know exactly what they're doing. Two 15-year-olds have avoided prison because the judge said he wanted to avoid criminalising these children unnecessarily. Law officers are reviewing the sentence. Labour chair Anna Turley says she's shocked by the case.
13: I think anyone watching that and seeing the evidence and hearing the horrendous story of the victims would be absolutely devastated. It's vital that the system works for those victims, that it supports them, and that it ultimately gives them the justice that is deserved.
12: The Prime Minister pledged a crackdown on social media as a consultation on a potential ban for under-16s closes later. Leading medics say they're treating social media use like smoking or not wearing a seatbelt. In other news, three Catholic charities have launched a campaign to defend the right to asylum. The Jesuit Refugee Service, the Society of St. Vincent de Paul and the Caritas Social Action Network are urging people to show visible solidarity with those seeking sanctuary. Measures include sending a postcard to the Prime Minister, displaying posters in churches and taking part in prayer vigils. Sophie Cartwright from JRS UK tells Premier what they want to achieve.
14: We're saying that as Christians rooted in our faith and inspired by the gospel, we need a different way. We're calling for the government to restore the right to asylum, put dignity and protection at the heart of the asylum system, and end immigration detention.
12: Catholic leaders are welcoming Pope Leo's calls for AI developers to work for the common good rather than profit. The Pope's encyclical, A Letter or Manifesto, warned that technology risks leading the world down a path of an ending war with misinformation and its ability to put weapons beyond human control. Ethical AI expert Laura Armstrong tells Premier why some may also be worried about its growth.
15: The link between AI and the decrease in graduate employment is kind of starting to come to the surface. And then also the creative industries, you know, you're getting a lot of people using apps to create music or to write stories.
12: And former Church of England vicar Richard Coles says he broke the law by secretly placing pets' ashes inside parishioners' coffins before funerals. Speaking at the Hay Festival, Coles said he would distract undertakers before slipping the ashes into the coffin to honour family's final wishes. He told the audience he believed there were no limits to God's mercy, comparing his actions to clergy who ignored all church rules around burial rites. Your weather, another hot day with temperatures way above average for the time of year. That's your latest from the Premier News team. For more news from a Christian perspective, head to our website, premierchristian.news.
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That is the Gettys and Skye Peterson, I Am Not My Own, to get the 3 o'clock hour underway for us here on Premier Christian Radio. Josh in the daytime hot seat on this 26th of May, and it definitely is a hot seat. I have a fan on full blast, just far enough away from the microphone so it's not annoying you, but cooling me off. Oh, it is very, very warm today, possibly going to be hotter than yesterday in some parts of the UK, if that were possible. And what a hot weekend it was. I hope you enjoyed the bank holiday weekend. It is now Tuesday, the first working day of the week, which feels like Monday and is a bit confusing. Maybe it's half term where you live, and maybe that signals for you a break from some exams. Maybe you're sitting GCSEs or A-levels. My son is right in the middle of his 17 GCSE exams. None this week, though. So that is most definitely a welcome break. He is still doing his revision, of course, and that comes with pressure, doesn't it? Exam season. And so we'll be looking at that pressure and finding out how we can best be supporting the young people in our lives during this hour of the programme. I'm really looking forward to it. It's going to be good. Don't forget, get in touch. Are you enduring the heat or enjoying the heat? studio@premier.org.uk. But up next, it's the return of the Bible List Challenge. I'll explain more after Belfast Gospel Community Choir.

0: That's the Belfast Gospel Community Choir and Sanctuary, just coming up to 3:15. Maybe you need a bit of sanctuary from this hot weather. I tell you what, just draw the curtains and stay tuned to Premier Christian Radio. Keep the heat out and the radio on. That's my advice for you this afternoon. Now, it's a very exciting moment because it is the return of the Bible List Challenge. Now, if you were a regular listener to Premier Christian Radio for many, many years, you may remember this on daytime in the afternoon with me. This is where I give you a category in the Bible, a subject, and we need to come up with a list of items that match that subject, okay? So, we've done all sorts of things in the past, but today is going to be mountains, okay? Mountains in the Bible. We're going to see if we can mark off all the mountains that I have on my list. Now, we are using the definitive book of Bible lists, okay? This is the Willington's Book of Bible Lists, published in 1987. It is the most geeky Bible book I have on my shelf. And I discovered today, I didn't realize, it's actually a special gift edition of the book from the Billy Graham Evangelistic Association. So we are using the definitive Willington's Book of Bible Lists by H.L. Willington. And coming up then, a list of mountains is what we need from you. I have got 17 on the list, okay? 17 mountains mentioned in the Bible. Which one immediately comes to mind? Let me know which one you want me to include on the list, please, and we'll tick it off as we go throughout the afternoon. It's the return of the Bible List Challenge. We're going to be playing it all this week on daytime as I sit in the daytime hot seat. We'll have a different subject tomorrow, but today it is mountains. What was the first mountain that came to your mind? And also, if you have a special, meaning behind this story, maybe God's spoken to you about a particular mountain in the Bible before or used it to help you in a difficult situation. Love to hear that story as well. Or maybe it was just the first one that sprang to mind. Drop us a text, 66777. Start your message with the word Premier. It is the Bible List Challenge, and it is back and it is open. Who's going to be first in? 17 mountains listed in the Bible. Which one's first?
1: Would you like to understand your Bible more deeply? Have you wondered what a particular book is saying to you today? Can the Bible speak to your situation? Find out the answers to these questions by listening from 6 this evening for some inspired Bible teaching from around the world.
0: So the Bible List Challenge has returned to Premier Christian Radio afternoons, and it is mountains. Mountains, to get us underway, please. A list of mountains. I have got 17 on my list. I will tick them off as we go. We'll try and complete the list by the end of the show. That rhymed, and I didn't mean it to. That was quite good, wasn't it? So which one springs to mind? Which one shall we mark off first? Let me know. studio@premier.org.uk. Yes, the return of the Bible List Challenge. You've been waiting for this moment, and finally it is here. Drop me a text, 66777. Start it with the word Premier. Now, there's plenty for us to get our teeth into during this hour. We're going to be pausing to pray together. Also, we'll be looking at the pressure of exam season on young children and young people, finding out how we can best be helping them during this time. Next, though, we'll be looking at belonging in church, finding belonging in church. At first, when I saw this coming up, I thought it said finding your belongings in church, if you've lost your umbrella or something. No, not that. It's finding belonging in church. Much deeper, and we'll be exploring that together next. Father.

0: Vanessa Lynch, and I need to hear. I need to hear from you this afternoon as well, because it's the return of the Bible List Challenge. I've got a list of mountains in front of me, 17 in total, and I want to see if we can name them all by the end of the program. We're using the definitive book of Bible lists by H.L. Wilmington, published in 1987. Definitely the geekiest book on my shelf, and I love it. So, are you ready to play the Bible List Challenge? Who's going to be first in? Drop us a text, 66777, and start it with the word premiere. Now, what does it really feel like to belong in church? You know, not just to turn up on a Sunday, but, you know, to be known and valued and free from hidden hurdles that prevent full participation in church life. For many people, especially those with additional needs or disabilities, church can unintentionally feel, well, difficult and not truly inclusive. Now, Triona Brading and Claire Wood have written a book, Belonging Without Barriers, challenging us all to reimagine church as a place where everyone is fully integrated and genuinely belongs. They join Donna to explore what that looks like in practice.
1: I think belonging, it kind of is a two-way thing, isn't it? Because if you just turn up somewhere, anywhere, not just church, how can you belong there if you're just arriving? But you do want a quick sense of belonging. You want to feel sort of it extend beyond that welcome into this is a place where you can settle and you can belong and you will belong.
2: It, really interesting. And you've written this book, Belonging Without Barriers. So what are some of the barriers then that you've come across to belonging?
1: My personal experience, I've grown up and my dad has a physical disability. So as a family, we were very aware. For my whole life, I've been aware of sort of physical barriers. And it's more than you might just think. It's not just about getting into a building. It's stuff like activities that you're invited to as families. You know, if it's a beach day, well, my dad can't really walk on sand. That something we could go to and be part of? And then the other part of my experience has been I was diagnosed as autistic at university. And so there's some social barriers there. Sort of understanding some of the nuance of conversation, or like, you know, for example, if someone's telling me, oh, after the service, we're all going to head over to the park, I'm like, oh, that's nice. But I wouldn't necessarily take it as an invitation. So that's a barrier to me belonging to that group sort of thing.
2: Yes.
1: There are a couple of examples.
2: Yeah, so we really, you know, as church goes, we need to be very, very careful about how we relate to everybody, about our language. We need to be much more inclusive, much more aware and empathetic, I suppose, is the word. Yeah, is that something that you've come across, Claire?
3: Yes, I think I'd love to add to what Trina said about the physical environment and her social experiences, possibility that church can be unintentionally can create a kind of a sensory environment that can be a barrier for some people feeling safe and welcome in church. The noise levels, whether that's during a service or during tea and coffee time, can create a challenging environment for some people. In addition to that, I think that kind of awareness and understanding piece can be an unintentional barrier that can be problematic. So for example, we were talking to somebody the other day, we were explaining how ear defenders work. We were saying, for some people, the noise levels in church really, really painful. Ear defenders can be a fantastic way of just giving them a support that enables them to take part. And we explained that the ear defenders don't block out noise completely. They block out that kind of background noise, the kind of confusing sounds all around. And she was amazed. She thought when somebody was wearing ear defenders that they just weren't listening because they had shut out all sound and they were trying to isolate themselves. And so being able to give that little piece of understanding and that little bit of awareness of how somebody else is experiencing the sensory environment was really significant for that individual. And I think where there's lack of understanding, that can create a barrier, because obviously if people are going around thinking, oh, that person with ear defenders is trying not to listen, then that is a big misunderstanding that could make that person feel excluded or not wanted in that space.
2: If there is somebody who really wants to do things differently from this Sunday, what would you recommend?
3: I think the first thing is to look at the people in your own church. I think it's easy to have grand visions about how you could set up huge ministries and welcome in all these people who are not currently in your church. And that's a fantastic thing to be thinking of. But I think the first step is to look around at the people in your own church, the people who are part of your immediate Christian family, and think, what do they need? That might be you see a family struggling because their children have some additional needs that make it harder for them to be part of the service. And you offer to go and sit with them and you say, hey, just thought you could do with another person here. Or maybe somebody who is in that situation might really value somebody being willing to babysit for them in the week so that they can get out and have some time as a couple, maybe away from the challenges of their children. Sorry, that sounds very negative.
2: It's true. We know what you mean.
3: Facilitating that time for them to build their relationship, or to enable them to come to a church event, maybe. Maybe it would be just asking somebody, how do you find church? What do you find brilliant about church? What do you find harder about church? Finding out that little bit more about their own experience. I think it is really good to frame things positively as well as negatively, so not just to assume that everybody's always finding something really hard, to find out what works for people as well as what might be a challenge or a barrier. And that was a wonderful thing we found in asking people's stories, that actually there were so many positive stories that we heard from people of different ways that churches had supported them.
0: That is the voice of Claire Wood and Triona Brading. They're the authors of a new book, Belonging Without Barriers, where they challenge us to reimagine church as a place where everyone is fully integrated and genuinely belongs. Speaking there with Donna earlier on Daytime, you can listen to the full interview over on premiere.plus. Search for Daytime with Tash and you'll find it there. So interesting that, isn't it? Finding belonging in church. I wonder whether you would say that you belong in the congregation that you attend. Okay, coming up for us very soon, we will be dipping into God's Word together. We're heading to Romans 15, where Paul talks about something that he's very convinced about. It's coming up next.

0: Such a great collab of songs, that, isn't it? If you ever needed the Lord, This Little Light of Mine, and Sitting in Limbo, just after 3:30 on a very hot Tuesday afternoon. Josh Carter keeping you company. I have relaunched the Bible List Challenge, where we are seeing if we can name all the items on my Bible list. Today, it is mountains. Mountains in the Bible. I have a list of 17. We're yet to name the first one yet. Which one springs to mind? And we'll tick it off the list and we'll see if we can get all 17 done. studio@premier.org.uk. A lot of them, in fact, let's be honest, most of them, in fact, are in the Old Testament. A few of them mentioned in the New Testament, but some of the ones mentioned in the New Testament are the same ones mentioned in the Old Testament. So we're talking mostly an Old Testament Bible list today. Not exclusively, though. 17 mountains. Which one springs to mind? Let me know. studio@premier.org.uk. Let's see if a mountain is mentioned right now as we jump into God's Word. We're going to be hearing from the Apostle Paul. We're heading to Romans chapter 15, verses 14. To 33.
1: This is the word of the Lord.
2: Romans chapter 15, verses 14 to 33. I myself am convinced, my brothers and sisters, that you yourselves are full of goodness, filled with knowledge, and competent to instruct one another. Yet I have written to you quite boldly on some points to remind you of them again, because of the grace God gave me to be a minister of Christ Jesus to the Gentiles. He gave me the priestly duty of proclaiming the gospel of God, so that the Gentiles might become an offering acceptable to God, sanctified by the Holy Spirit. Therefore, I glory in Christ Jesus in my service to God. I will not venture to speak of anything except what Christ has accomplished through me in leading the Gentiles to obey God by what I have said and done, by the power of signs and wonders, through the power of the Spirit of God. So from Jerusalem all the way round to Illyricum, I have fully proclaimed the gospel of Christ. It has always been my ambition to preach the gospel where Christ was not known, so that I would not be building on someone else's foundation. Rather, as it is written, those who were not told about him will see, and those who have not heard will understand. This is why I have often been hindered from coming to you. But now that there is no more place for me to work in these regions, and since I have been longing for many years to visit you, I plan to do so when I go to Spain. I hope to see you while passing through, and that you will assist me on my journey there, after I have enjoyed your company for a while. Now, however, I am on my way to Jerusalem in the service of the Lord's people there. For Macedonia and Achaia were pleased to make a contribution for the poor among the Lord's people in Jerusalem. They were pleased to do it, and indeed they owe it to them. For if the Gentiles have shared in the Jews' spiritual blessings, they owe it to the Jews to share with them their material blessings. So after I have completed this task, and have made sure that they have received this contribution, I will go to Spain and visit you on the way. I know that when I come to you, I will come in the full measure of the blessing of Christ. I urge you, brothers and sisters, by our Lord Jesus Christ and by the love of the Spirit, to join me in my struggle by praying to God for me. Pray that I may be kept safe from the unbelievers in Judea, and that the contribution I take to Jerusalem may be favorably received by the Lord's people there, so that I may come to you with joy, by God's will, and in your company be refreshed. The God of peace be with you all. Amen.
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This is my prayer. 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

0: place. Oh God, I'd sing.
1: That's Donna Rakodu and Seeking Your Face. Now it's the return of the Bible List Challenge. This is where I give you a title of a list in the Bible, and we need to come up with all the items on that list. We're using the Definitive Book of Bible Lists by H.L. Wilmington, published in 1987, I'll have you know. Today, it's a list of mountains, please. And first in is Teresa in Gravesend, who says, Josh, I really used to enjoy the Bible Challenge and often took part. How about Mount Moriah, where Abraham was tested by God to sacrifice his son? I always think that God wouldn't ask you to do anything that he wasn't prepared to do himself. Oh, wonderful. Thank you very much, Teresa. She says, I also used to enjoy Fridays where we could choose a song. Oh, Teresa, maybe we should sneak that one back in on Friday. What do you reckon? That might be a bit of fun, mightn't it? So there you go. We are underway on the Bible List Challenge. Thank you very much. We've had another one in as well. Hi to Caroline and Woody in Fife. That's Woody the cat, by the way. And they say, Josh, how about the first one that sprang to mind? Mount Horeb. Yeah, that is a brilliant one. And it's actually mentioned quite a few times. Moses received a commission at the burning bush, the water out of the rock. Also there, the people waited as Moses spent 40 days and Elijah fled from Jezebel. Mount Horeb mentioned there, the sacred mountain in line with Mount Sinai, of course, that's right at the very top of it. So yeah, excellent job there. Thank you very much, Caroline. So we've got two off underway on the Bible List Challenge. And Caroline says, thanks, Josh. You always make the afternoon so much fun. Well, when you get involved, Caroline, it always is fun. Wonderful. So there you go. Who's going to be next in? We have a list of 17 mountains. So we've got 15 to go now. Two ticked off already. studio@premiere.org.uk. And you can text me 66777 and start your message with the word premiere, please. Now, I wonder, how do you cope when the pressure starts piling up? Right now, thousands of young people across the UK are carrying the weight of revision, deadlines, life-changing decisions, and big questions about the future as the academic year draws to a close. Now, I include my own son in that, who's currently in the middle of sitting 17 GCSE exams. That is just so many, isn't it? Too many, I think. Now, if you are a parent or a grandparent watching a student you love, maybe you've seen them buckle under the pressure. Maybe you can remember that pressure yourself. So how can we better support students through this season of uncertainty, anxiety, and perhaps exhaustion? Well, Rob Colwell and Chizzy Piri from Fusion, the student mission organisation, joined Lydia to share practical advice on helping young people navigate exam pressure and transition it all well. Lydia began by asking Rob whether exam season can also become a spiritually difficult time for students.
2: Definitely, because I feel like it reveals what your priorities are. Like, are you going to spend your time with God? Are you going to read your Bible and fill your brain with wonderful psalms when actually you need to remember the equations? So I think it is a real testing moment. But on the other side, on the flip side of things, it's actually a wonderful opportunity. And we've seen, in my context in Loughborough, students really be like a city on a hill, be really evangelistic in this time, because everybody's stressed. And actually the fact that they are not worried about what they get and actually have that peace. And students are like, what is that? Like, why on earth are you being calm in this moment? What, you don't know what you're doing next year and you're fine, you're trusting God. That's crazy. And, you know, students being so open to prayer in this time, non-Christian students being so open to prayer because they're like, well, whatever I can take, I'll receive it. And so definitely there's like that, you know, difficulty in your own personal walk with Jesus, but it's also such an amazing evangelistic opportunity.
3: Mm-hmm. Yeah, I'd agree. I think that there can be a temptation in this series, in this time to, you know, not prioritise reading your Bible, not prioritise going to church. And I think that there can be pressure to, you know, have to do one or the other. But I think that is, like Rob said, it's an opportunity to dig deeper with God and to invite him into this time and really just, yeah, put all of your trust in him and put your trust in, like, something that's bigger than yourself and just really releasing that to God. I think there's so much freedom in that. But I think definitely spiritually it's a challenging time.
4: We know that this time is weighty with pressure, but what actually are the pressures? I mean, obviously doing well, you know, students want to do well, but are there other pressures that can come in?
2: I think the pressure of just feeling like you've got behind in life, that actually if you don't do well, your whole life's ruined. A lot of existential crises. and then also, I would say a lot of pressure to complain as well. Like, universities are getting stick a lot by, the teaching, the exams, all of this sort of stuff. And people are constantly going after their lecturers. And I felt when I was in my exam season, everybody was like, coming for the lecture. Oh, he's not taught us this properly. Da, da, da. And it's so easy to join in with that. It's so easy because they might be doing a naff job. But as Christians, we've got to be different. So I felt there was pressure to conform to the culture of gossip, especially in the end of university. Of like, oh yeah, this person, they've actually got this mark because they're friends with the lecturer and da da da da da. It was crazy. It was a crazy time.
3: Yeah, I think I really resonate with that. And I think there's just pressure to have it absolutely all figured out. That if, by the end of third year, if I don't have that grad job, if I don't have that internship, if I don't, if I don't get a first class degree, I've failed in life. And that is so, so weighty when actually, like, life is a journey. There's so many more opportunities that will come your way. And actually, that if you don't get that job after university, that's absolutely fine, because it means that God is taking you on a different path. And it's just being open to that. But I think we can get so one-tracked minded of what success looks like rather than submitting to what the will of God is for your life.
1: That's Chizzy and Rob from Fusion, the student mission organisation, chatting with Lydia about supporting students through the stress of exam season. 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Just search for Daytime with Lydia. Okay, 10 minutes to four now, and the Bible List Challenge has relaunched. We've got a list of mountains. We're trying to name all of them that are on my list, and a couple of people get in touch with the same mountain very quickly, and that is Mount Sinai, where of course we get the Ten Commandments and the story of Moses. Someone messages in who didn't leave their name, and Michael also gets in touch with that one and also mentions Mount Ephraim. And someone mentions one that this is a good one, actually, Revelation 8:8. Again, no name on this text. Don't forget to leave your name. Want to give you a shout out, know where you're from as well. This is a good one though. Revelation 8:8. An unnamed mountain, a great mountain of fire thrown into the sea. Okay, brilliant. There you go. Thank you very much. And we've still got quite a list to go, though, because that makes five on our list, which means we've still got 13. 13 mountains to name. Can you think of one? studio@premier.org.uk. We're pausing to pray next.
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7: In the name of the Father, the Son, and the Holy Spirit, one God. Amen. Heavenly Father, we thank you on every occasion, every condition, and for all things. We thank you for your love and your commitment to us, and we thank you for never leaving or forgetting us. We thank you not only for your incarnation and your cross and your resurrection, but for the sending of your Holy Spirit, that we may not be alone. The Spirit who came into the world as tongues of fire and inflamed our hearts. The Spirit who commissioned the ministry of your church, and the Spirit who still abides in us today. We ask that his work be evident in us, and that our work may reflect you into your world. We pray for a world that is in need of healing, that is in need of hope, and that is in need of the recognition of your sovereignty. Allow us, Lord, to be conduits of your hope and your love, that people may see us and truly glorify you, giving thanks and themselves having hope in you. Amen.
1: Oh man, we're heading towards 4 o'clock together and the news team will be there very soon with a news update for us. And then we'll be enjoying, amongst other things, the return of Bernie Dimer and a different perspective. We haven't heard from him since before the bank holiday weekend. Hi to Angie, though, who gets in touch. She says, Josh, so good to hear your voice again. Just wanted to let you know that if you don't want the stifling temperatures that you're experiencing, I'll swap places, because here in the northeast on the coast, there's high cloud and it keeps drifting in off the sea, keeping the temperatures much cooler. Ah, nice. She says, you just played Belfast Gospel Community Choir. They're so brilliant. My husband and I have just been overstaying in Belfast to attend a Thanksgiving service in Carrickfergus for his pal who he met back in 1960 at the Nazarene Theological College. My husband is originally from Northern Ireland, so it was a real trip down memory lane. We discovered that Belfast Gospel Community Choir were holding a concert at the Grand Opera House and managed to get tickets. Wow, Angie, I am jealous. That is amazing. She says, my husband said the last time he was at the Opera House, it was when he was a kid, and he saw Old Mother Riley and Laurel and Hardy. Wow, amazing. Laurel and Hardy in Belfast, who knew that? Angie says, I still miss the story of the cats. I'm sure they are up to mischief. Yes. Yes, Angie, they are still up to mischief. She says, I can't remember any mountain names in the Bible. I'll have to ask Alexa. No, Angie, that would be cheating. She's talking there about the Bible List Challenge, which is open, a list of mountains. So far, we have mentioned Sinai, Horeb, Moriah. We have mentioned Mount Ephraim as well. Which one is it going to be for you? Still plenty to go. Include yourself in the Bible List Challenge. Don't forget your name, though. Text me, 66777. Start it with the word premiere. So you are.

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13: Hello, I'm Kelly Valencia. The Court of Appeal will review whether the sentences of three teenage boys were too lenient following the sexual assault of two girls in Hampshire. A judge said he handed the 15-year-olds behavioural rehabilitation orders because he wanted to avoid criminalising children. Attorney General Richard Hermer referred the case and has posted this on social media.
14: Barristers instructed on my behalf will seek to argue that for the crime of rape, only prison will do. It's now a matter for our independent judiciary.
13: Sir Stamos called it the right outcome. In other news, a campaign is being launched by three Catholic charities urging the government to overhaul its right to asylum policy. The Jesuit Refugee Service, the Society of St. Vincent de Paul and the Caritas Social Action Network say the current policy is unfair, with many genuine refugees unable to access vital support. Sophie Cartwright from the JRAS UK tells Premier the charity's websites include a pack of resources to help Christians get behind the campaign.
15: You can also there request posters to put up in your church or your school and postcards to send to the Prime Minister asking him to restore the right to asylum, end immigration detention and put dignity and protection at the heart of the asylum process.
13: Pope Leo's call for artificial intelligence to be disarmed has been welcomed by bishops across the UK and Ireland. In his first major teaching, he's urged governments to slow down in their development of AI models, warning some systems are practically beyond human control. The document was presented alongside experts, including co-founder of AI giant Anthropic, Christopher Ola. Laura Armstrong is a leader in the ethical adoption of AI. She explains to Premier one of the key themes in the message.
16: It's not what the technology can do, because the technology will leap and change in ways that we can't even imagine, but it's what mustn't be taken from the human person.
13: Former Church of England vicar Richard Coles says he broke the law by secretly placing pets' ashes inside parishioners' coffins before funerals. Speaking at the Hay Festival, Coles said he would strike undertakers before slipping the ashes into the coffin to honour families' final wishes. He told the audience he believed there were no limits to God's mercy, comparing his actions to clergy who ignored all church rules around burial rites. And today is the hottest day in May on record, as temperatures have reached 35 degrees Celsius. Meteorologist Steve Galter says it could get even hotter.
17: So we beat yesterday, where we got to 34.8. That was in Kew Gardens. And again today, 35 degrees, 35.0, that is, in Kew Gardens. And of course, the temperatures could still rise as we head through the next hour or so.
13: Experts have issued warnings about the dangers of trying to cool down in open waters. Four teenagers are now known to have died after getting into difficulty in the water during the hot bank holiday weekend. That's your latest from the Premier News team. For more news from a Christian perspective, head to our website, premierchristian.news.
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With holy water and water maybe on your mind this afternoon in this hot weather, make sure you get some of the actual stuff as well, please, to keep yourself hydrated in this very hot weather. Josh Carter keeping you company today and all this week on Daytime in the Afternoon. And it is a pleasure and a privilege to be in your company as always. Hi to Ken, who says, Josh, I am home again. The latest news on my operation that I have on Sunday. Everything went okay. So pleased with the care that I received at the hospital. Now home again, bit sore, but on the road to recovery. Ken, it's so great to hear from you. If you were listening on Friday, Ken messaged us to say that he had a pretty big operation happening on Sunday morning. So Ken, it's so great to hear from you and to know that God has been with you throughout that time. Brilliant to hear that. And he's in Hale and he says he's today it's Barb Haldos. Yeah, very hot. Very hot, Ken, isn't it? Brilliant to hear that. Don't forget, get involved in our Bible list challenge. It's a list of mountains. We are trying to name all of them that are included in a list that I have from the definitive book of Bible lists from H.L. Wilmington, a book that you didn't know you needed. studio@premier.org.uk. We'll be touching base on that right after this from Chris Tomlin. It's always, God is always there for us, as Ken has just testified.

0: That is Chris Tomlin and Always. Right, let's touch base on the Bible List Challenge, because today we have relaunched the Bible List Challenge after its absence for many a year in the afternoon here on Premier Christian Radio. And all this week we're going to be playing it. And today's first list is mountains in the Bible. Okay, we have a list of 18 mountains that we need to name by the end of the program, but we need your help, of course. And let's have a catch up with where we are at, because Anne and also Regina get in touch, and between them they've named quite a few of the mountains. Actually, Anne says, how about Mount Zion? And Anne says it's mentioned 152 times. Very significant. Well, that is amazing. I have no idea that it was mentioned that many times, but it is on my list. So thank you very much, Anne, for that suggestion. She also suggested Mount Tabor, which is a brilliant suggestion. Now, that is included in a pretty gruesome story with Deborah and Barak after they defeated Sisera. You can check that out in Judges 4, 6 to 15. It is a bit of a gory story in the Old Testament. One of my favourites when I was a kid, I have to say. Also, it is traditionally the place, of course, where the transfiguration of Christ occurred. So that is a great one for us there. So thank you very much. Also, Mount Ararat, says Regina. Yes, of course, the mountain in Turkey, made famous where Noah's Ark landed after the flood. And Mount Nebo as well, says Regina. That's a great one. That's the summit where Moses viewed the promised land, located east of the River Jordan. Check that one out in Deuteronomy 3 and also 34. So after all of that, we have named eight mountains now: Ararat, Horeb, Moriah, Nebo, Sinai, Tabor, Mount Zion, and the Mountain of Fire in Revelation. That means we've still got 10 mountains to go. Is there one that we haven't mentioned yet which springs to mind? studio@premier.org.uk. Get involved. No prizes, just for fun, but you do get a shout out on the radio, but only if you remember to tell me your name and send me a little message as well while you're at it. Text me 66777. Start it with the word Premier. Right, I'll tell you what we've got coming up after this.
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2: I think this is where I'm very passionate about, kind of like, yeah, dyslexia-friendly Bibles are great, but instead of helping a dyslexic person to read the Bible like other people, why not see neurodiversity as an opportunity to learn more about how we engage with scripture? So I hope that, as well as using these resources, churches can also encourage alternative ways of engaging with scripture that are less word-based.
3: That's the voice of Zoe Strong from the Autism and Theology podcast, speaking previously on the show. Coming up on Tuesday's show, we're continuing the conversation about what it might mean for the UK to be a Christian nation. We'll be gathering voices from across the denominations for a deep dive on that. Plus, is AI going to take away our God-given mandate from Genesis to work the land? Big questions for our Tuesday morning, so join me, Esther Hyam, for Inspirational Breakfast from 7.
0: Thank you very much, Esther. Yeah, make sure you join her when you wake up in the morning. Right, just after 4:15. Coming up for us very soon, a different perspective with Bernie Dimer. He's going to be starting a great week of teaching for us. We haven't heard from him yet because of the bank holiday weekend, so looking forward to that. Next, though, do you suffer from generational envy? What do I mean by that? Well, at the moment, there's lots of talk about Gen Z's apparent spiritual openness. But what about other generations? Do you sometimes feel that your generation is being missed out? That's coming up next.

0: That's Leland and Better Word. The Bible List Challenge is open this afternoon. We're trying to name all the mountains in the Bible. We've named 8. We have got 10 to go. A couple of other people get in touch mentioning Mount Ararat. That's Mary, who says she loves the program. And hi to Michael, who says, Josh, great to hear your voice again. How about Mount Ararat, where the Ark rested? Yes, yeah, so far then, Ararat has been ticked off along with Horeb, Moriah, Nebo, Sinai, Tabor, Mount Zion and the Mountain of Fire in Revelation. We've still got 10 we can name on my Bible list. Drop us a text, 66777, and start your message with the word premiere. Now, have you ever felt a little jealous when someone else is celebrated in church? Go on, be honest. Or perhaps when others seem to hear God's voice more clearly, or maybe see their church thriving while your one appears to be struggling? Well, recent attention has focused a lot on Gen Z's apparent spiritual openness, from rising Bible sales to studies suggesting younger adults are more likely to express gratitude to God. But what about other generations, those who didn't receive the same attention or perhaps recognition? I mean, Proverbs does warn us that envy rots the bones, so maybe longing for revival in your own generation could be a holy desire, surely. Well, Michael was joined by international speaker and pastor Joe Norton alongside strategic Gene Campione. As a millennial, the generation in their 30s and 40s, Jean argues that her generation is ready and willing to serve, but too often feels overlooked and underused at church.
1: Last year I was at our church conference and I realized that the speaker was preaching this really powerful message about the anointing, about using your gifts for God, but it was framed as though there were only two types of people in the congregation: Gen Z, who are new, up and coming, the John generation, and then the older generation, who are 50 plus, who in a sense are what people are describing as Caleb and going on their second mountain. Maybe they've worked professionally, they didn't do as much as they wanted in the church, but actually the Lord is able to use them. But then I felt, so what about us in the middle who aren't that young and we're not that old? So,
2: and what's your generation called apart from millennials? Which gen are you?
1: Oh, Gen Y. Sorry.
2: Gen Y.
1: Yeah, Gen Y. And actually, I would also probably extend this slightly to Gen X. I think I'm not Gen X, so I can't speak to their experience, but I would say that actually millennials, Gen Y, whatever you want to call them, and Gen X are probably at their strongest and in both physical strength, financial strength, experience and wisdom in the church. And it seems like no one's actually speaking to them.
2: Why is that?
1: So this is what I'm unsure of. I agree that the Lord is doing something in the younger generation, but I think that for some strange reason, it could be part of, I don't want to say, I'm not sure if it's a fetishism of youth, where we think that the younger is better and can do more. And maybe there's a complacency in relation to Gen Y and Gen X, or in some cases in Gen X, people think it's a bit too hard to evangelize to them or to get them involved because maybe they've got children, they've got work commitments, maybe they're not too interested. And so whilst they're busy, let's just talk to these people who are here and seem easily available.
2: Can I go to you, Joe, and say, does this resonate with you? Have you ever heard anybody sort of in that stage where they're in their prime of life and probably spiritually maybe in a very good place, but who feel they can't serve much because they're not being given much opportunity?
3: Actually, if I'm honest, this is the first time I'm hearing this kind of thing. Now, that might be, you know, we're one of those churches, and I minister a lot in the UK and the US. We're a church where I would say we haven't got a massive contingent in their 20s. And so we are, as a church, quite equally represented through the generations. And if there's any generation that I've often thought, gosh, is the church forgetting them and not meeting their needs? It's actually been older people that I've been concerned that as a church that we make sure that we aren't forgetting them, that we aren't somehow missing their needs.
2: So, Jean, could it be that what you've written about, could it be that it's a phenomenon largely in your church and maybe how you feel rather than something that's universal?
1: I wouldn't say I'm speaking for myself, because actually I have had a lot of opportunities in the church, and it's not that people in their 30s and 40s are not serving in the church at all. Having spoken to a number of people in that age group, especially those that have been in the church for a long time. I'm talking about people who were born in the church, as in a certain sense. They got saved when they were in Sunday school and they've been around. I think for a lot of that group, they had giftings, they have giftings, but they've not been fully utilized. Or they were told when they were younger, don't behave like this, because it might be a bit too worldly, it might be a bit too secular. And they've seen now that Gen Z are being celebrated for using social media in a particular way, or for dressing more contemporary and being engaged in the culture in a different way. I've spoken to a number of people across a number of different denominations. I recently was on a podcast in the Catholic denomination where this was also an issue. So I think people, where there's a large number of younger people in the church, I think this is a problem that 30s and 40s are being not neglected, but not utilised to their full potential.
0: That is church strategist Jean there speaking alongside Pastor Joe, arguing that millennials can sometimes feel like the forgotten generation in the church, encouraged to fit in and play by the rules, only to watch Gen Z celebrated for challenging them. Fascinating stuff. I wonder if you've ever felt in a similar situation with the generation that you are in. She believes many millennials are ready to lead and serve, but aren't always being given the opportunity to fulfill their potential. Fascinating stuff for us on this very hot Tuesday afternoon here on Premier Christian Radio. Well, coming up, Bernie Dimert will be along with the first instalment of this week's A Different Perspective. We've missed him over the bank holiday weekend, but he is back. And he'll be here right after a bit of Steve Green and You Are God Alone. But first, here is street preacher and busker Zach Williams with Fear Is a Liar. When he told

0: Steve Green and You Are God Alone, just coming up to 25 minutes to five on your Tuesday afternoon. We've got a couple more mountains on our Bible list challenge mentioned. Caroline and Woody the Cat get in touch from Fife again. They just say, we thought of another one. Josh, hope that's okay. Mount Carmel. Yes, that is a great one. What a story that is. Elijah challenging the priests of Baal, you may remember. And Ken gets in touch with one that's not on my list, but is a very good one. The Mount of Beatitudes, as in Matthew's Gospel. Yeah, that is a really good one. Not on my list. In Greek, Mount Eremos. Where Jesus climbed to give the Sermon on the Mount. Fantastic. Have you got a mountain to name? studio@premier.org.uk. Pause for 10 minutes though, because it's time to listen to Bernie Diamond.
1: Sometimes we're so busy looking after good old number one that we forget something. We forget that in fact God is number one, and one day, sooner or later, that reality will be the only reality. Hi, I'm Bernie Diamond. Great to be with you again. Today, we're going to take another look at life, your life, from a different perspective. I guess intuitively, we understand that the things we say and do, the way we think and behave, well, they have consequences. There's a link between cause and effect. We know that. But oh, how easy it is to delude ourselves in this area. To make excuses for ourselves, to live out our own selfish desires and pretend that, well, really, that cause and effect stuff applies to other people, but not to me. You know what I'm talking about. We deny it, and all along, the warning signs are growing. The storm clouds start to gather over the horizon, but sometimes it's not until that first clap of thunder that we take any notice, and then, so often, it's too late. The storm's gathered momentum, and all we can do is brace ourselves for when it hits. We're going to spend some time today in that space with a man called Eli, because he was in exactly that situation and he just left it too late. Let's make no mistake, there is a definite link between cause and effect, especially, as it turns out, in our relationship with God. Last week we met a woman called Hannah, a woman that honoured God, and a priest called Eli, a man with his two sons who did the exact opposite, even though he should have known better. And what I want to do today is have a look at them again. Hannah was a woman who was childless. She had the pain of the taunts of another wife, and she pours out her heart to God, and God gives her a son called Samuel. She honors God, and she gives up Samuel into his service. And God honors her by raising Samuel to replace Eli and become the priest to the nation of Israel. Now, what I want to do right now, though, is go on and look at how God treats Eli and his sons, because it's such a sharp contrast. Hannah honored God and God honored her. Eli didn't. Eli and his sons, Hophni and Phinehas, were men who should have been shepherding Israel. They should have been bringing Israel close to their God. Instead, Hophni and Phinehas were plundering the sacrifices, sleeping with prostitutes, doing anything but honoring God. Now, let's take a look at how God reacts to that. 1 Samuel chapter 3. The boy Samuel ministered before the Lord under Eli. In those days, the word of the Lord was rare, and there weren't many visions. One night, Eli, whose eyes were becoming so weak that he could barely see, was lying down in his usual place. The lamp of God had not yet gone out, and Samuel was lying down in the temple of the Lord, where the Ark of the Covenant was. Then the Lord called Samuel. Samuel answered, "Here I am." And he ran to Eli and said, "Here I am, you called me." But Eli said, I didn't call you. Go back, lie down." So Samuel went and lay down again. Again the Lord called, "Samuel." And Samuel got up and went to Eli and said, "Here I am, you called me." "My son," Eli said, "I didn't call you. Go back and lie down." Now Samuel didn't know the Lord yet. The word of the Lord hadn't been revealed to him. The Lord called Samuel a third time, and Samuel got up and went to Eli and said, "Here I am, you called me." And then Eli realized the Lord was calling the boy. So Eli told Samuel, "Go and lie down, and if God calls you again, say, 'Speak, O Lord, for your servant is listening.'" So Samuel went and lay down in his place. The Lord came and stood there and calling as he had the other time, "Samuel, Samuel." And then Samuel said, "Speak, for your servant is listening." And the Lord said to Samuel, "See, I'm about to do something in Israel that will make the ears of everyone who hears tingle. At that time, I will carry out against Eli everything I spoke against his family from the beginning to end, for I told him I would judge his family forever because of the sin he knew about. His sons made themselves contemptible and he failed to restrain them. Therefore, I swore to the house of Eli, the guilt of Eli's house will never be atoned for by sacrifice or offering. Samuel lay down until the morning, and when he opened the doors of the house of the Lord, he was afraid to tell Eli of the vision, but Eli called to him, saying, "Samuel, my son." And Samuel said, "Here I am." "What is it that he said to you?" Eli asked. "Don't hide it from me. May God deal with you, be it ever so severely, if you hide anything from what he told you." So Samuel told him everything, hiding nothing from him. And Eli said, "He is the Lord. Let him do what is good in his eyes." Is the paradox. Samuel, young boy, didn't recognize God's voice and Eli did, yet Samuel was the one that listened to God and Eli didn't. Remember, the pivot of this whole story is the fact that God says in 1 Samuel chapter 2, verse 30, "I will honor those who honor me, but those who despise me I will treat with contempt." Here is that powerful truth working its way out in Eli's life. See, we can be beetling away in our own selfish ways, ignoring our conscience, treating people with contempt, treating God with contempt, ignoring God. God never stops speaking. You want to know what he has to say? Just have a listen. He spoke to Eli over and over again. He talks to us over and over again. How? Maybe you were just flicking around channel surfing today and you stumbled across this program, kind of by chance or by accident, it seemed. There you go. God is always trying to communicate with us, to reach out to us, but eventually enough is enough. See, eventually we kindle his anger. Eventually the time comes when we reap what we have sown. And that's exactly what happens to Eli, Hophni, and Phinehas. You can read about it, actually, in 1 Samuel chapter 4, verses 12 to 22. What God tells Samuel actually happens. There's a huge disaster happens when the Israelites fight the Philistines, and they get defeated, and the Ark of the Covenant gets captured, and Hophni and Phinehas are killed, and Eli dies. God's judgment falls on that family because of what they have done. And today's a wake-up call. Yes, storms happen in life. Sometimes they're of our own doing, as it was for Eli and his sons. And yet we keep going, we keep going, we keep going, we keep deluding ourselves, we keep pretending like there's no cause and effect, but there is. God is a good God. God is a righteous God. God is a God who wants to bless us and love us and hold us and pour his love out on us. But he honors those who honor him. And those who despise him, ultimately, judgment falls. Ultimately, they will be treated with contempt. There is a day of judgment coming. Stuff happens in this life. We live out our consequences. And one day, you and I will stand before God and he will judge us. He will. We may not like the idea, but that doesn't change anything. One day, God will judge us. And today's a wake-up call. Perhaps we're in one of those storms of life at the moment. And you know, when things are going badly, have you ever noticed we are tempted all the more to behave badly? Let this truth ring in your ears. Let this truth drop into your heart when God says to you today, "I honor those who honor me, but those who despise me will be treated with contempt." See, if we head off in our own direction, if we do an Eli and a Hophni and a Phinehas, right, and just go and do what suits us, one day we will reap our just rewards. And in that place, when God is against us, there is no solid ground beneath our feet. There is no solid ground beneath the feet of those who turn their backs on God. It might feel like it for a while. It might feel good for a while, but ultimately a day of judgment will come. And the answer is to turn. The answer is to turn back to God right here, right now. Don't leave it any longer. Has its ups and downs. When we feel like the ground beneath our feet is crumbling, as though God's unbreakable promises don't apply to us, the challenges we're facing can appear impossible to overcome. That That's why I'd love to send you a free copy of my latest book, Victory Over Impossible Odds. And with the life application questions at the end of each chapter, you'll be able to chew things over to really apply God's word right into the circumstances you're facing today. Because, hey, God's word is alive and active. Amen. So I'm praying that through this book, he'll help you discover his powerful faithfulness amidst life's troubles. You can request your free copy right now at ChristianityWorks.com. You'll see that offer right there toward the top of the homepage. Just click on it, pop in your name and email, and that ebook will be on its way to your inbox in just seconds. That web address again is ChristianityWorks.com. Thank you so much for joining me. I'm Bernie Diamond, and I'll catch you again same time tomorrow with a different perspective.
0: Fantastic, Bernie. We'll be back tomorrow, Wednesday afternoon. I'll be with you as well, with you throughout the whole week, all the way through till Saturday here on Premier Christian Radio. Josh Carter keeping you company. It's the return of the Bible List Challenge this half term as well, where today we are trying to name all the mountains on my list. Mountains mentioned in the Bible. And hi to Val, who gets in touch with two more for us. She says, Josh, how about Mount Hermon? Yep, absolutely. And she goes for a New Testament one. There aren't many New Testament ones. She says, how about the Mount of Olives? Absolutely, yes. The Mount of Olives, where Jesus wept over Jerusalem in Luke 19, and then, of course, preached his final sermon in Matthew 24 and 25. So thank you very much indeed, the Mount of Olives. So that is two more. That means seven more mountains left on our list of 19. Can you think of any? Here's the ones we've got so far: Ararat, Carmel, Harmon, Horeb, Moriah, Nebo, Olives, Sinai, Tabor, Zion, the Mountain of Fire, and the Mountain of Beatitudes. Which one have we not mentioned? There's a couple of famous ones, actually, which I'm surprised we haven't mentioned yet. Can you come up with one of those? studio@premier.org.uk. Okay, as we head towards the final news update for this afternoon at 5 o'clock, a hymn prayer sandwich on the way. We'll hear Thanks and Praise from Philippa Hannah, and Here's to the One We Love. And we'll be pausing to pray a prayer that God would walk beside us. See you after.

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1: My name is Richard Bembridge. I'm a minister in the Newcastle district of the Methodist Church. Let us pray together. Great God of wonders, we worship you. From nothing but love, Father, you brought creation into being. Lord Jesus, in obedience and faithfulness, you broke the powers of sin, evil and death through cross and resurrection. Holy Spirit, in power and compassion, you give yourself to us, filling our lives, making all things possible. In these and in so many ways, you surprise us over and over again. Thank you that there is no limit to what you can do. But Lord, we live within limits, geographical, financial. Sometimes our physical or mental health dictates what we can achieve, or our lack of imagination limits the horizon of our hopes and expectations. Often we feel so driven by the everyday necessity of just getting through the week that we dare not hope for something more exciting and enriching. Lord, help us to appreciate the routine of every day, to understand before a crisis hits that normal can be good, even though it's dull. But Lord, help us also to glimpse your glory in the mundane and the ordinary. Fire our imagination to see you at work within us and around us. Surprise us again with creative power. Walk beside us on life's journey. Assure us of your work of salvation. And, Holy Spirit, fill us to overflowing so that the ordinary becomes extraordinary because you are there.

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4: I am the true vine, and my Father is the gardener. He cuts off every branch in me that bears no fruit, while every branch that does bear fruit, he prunes, so that it will be even more fruitful. You are already clean because of the word I have spoken to you. Remain in me, as I also remain in you. No branch can bear fruit by itself. It must remain in the vine. Neither can you bear fruit unless you remain in me. I am the vine. You are the branches. If you remain in me and I in you, you will bear much fruit. Apart from me, you can do nothing. If you do not remain in me, you are like a branch that is thrown away and withers. Such branches are picked up, thrown into the fire, and burned. If you remain in me, and my words remain in you, ask whatever you wish, and it will be done for you. This is to my Father's glory, that you bear much fruit, showing yourselves to be my disciples. As the Father has loved me, so I have loved you. Now remain in my love. If you keep my commands, you will remain in my love, just as I have kept my Father's commands and remain in his love. I have told you this so that my joy may be in you and that your joy may be complete. My command is this: love each other as I have loved you. Greater love has no one than this: to lay down one's life for one's friends. You are my friends if you do what I command.
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6: Hello, I'm Kelly Valencia. The Attorney General's team of barristers will seek to argue that for the crime of rape, only prison will do. The Court of Appeal is set to review the case of three 15-year-olds who avoided jail over the rape of two girls in Hampshire. Zakia Stama says action to tackle social media harms affecting children needs to be a game changer, as he promises to act very quickly. The Prime Minister's pledged a crackdown as a consultation on a potential ban for under-16s closes later. Leading medics say that treating social media use like smoking or not wearing a seatbelt, former Safeguarding Minister Jess Phillips agrees, is dangerous.
7: The level of opportunity for people to find vulnerable young people has massively increased in my lifetime. I wouldn't send my kids into a room where I knew there were known paedophiles, and yet that's exactly what we do when we place a phone in their hands.
6: In other news, Wales's top Catholic bishops is welcoming Pope Leo's teaching on the challenges and opportunities posed by artificial intelligence. Archbishop Marco Tulli says we must seek a civilization of love rather than a culture of power based on the true meaning of what it means to be human found in Jesus Christ. Laura Armstrong works on the ethical adoption of the emerging tech. She tells Premier everyone will be impacted by AI sooner or later.
8: If you're using it to build recipe lists at home, if you're using it to manage, you know, where should you invest? I use it often to kind of look up the liturgy for today. The extent to which you employ it in your day-to-day life, in your professional life, the choice is your own, but it does have impact in kind of a lot of different spheres.
6: Former Church of England vicar Richard Coles says he broke the law by secretly placing pets' ashes inside parishioners' coffins before funerals. Speaking at the Hay Festival, Coles said he would distract undertakers before slipping the ashes into the coffin to honour families' final wishes. He told the audience he believed there were no limits to God's mercy, comparing his actions to clergy who ignored all church rules around burial rites. And today is the hottest day in May on record, as temperatures have reached 35 degrees Celsius. Meteorologist Steve Golter says it could get even hotter.
9: So we beat yesterday where we got to 34.8. That was in Kew Gardens. And again today, 35 degrees. 35.0, that is, in Kew Gardens. And of course, the temperatures could still rise as we head through the next hour or so.
6: Experts have issued warnings about the dangers of trying to cool down in open waters. Four teenagers are now known to have died after getting into difficulty in the water during the hot bank holiday weekend. That's your latest from the Premier News team. For more news from a Christian perspective, head to our website, premierchristian.news.
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Yes, the African Music Experience with Jesus. We celebrate your victory. Welcome along to the program if you are just joining us after a very hot day at work. Oh, I'll give you a round of applause. Oh no, I pressed the wrong button. I meant to press... That's better. Ah, dear, don't muddle up your sound effects buttons. It's not very good. But well done if you just finished a working day. It's been very hot, hasn't it? Whatever's going on for you, we are with each other for the next hour. Josh Carter in the daytime hot seat. All this week, we have got the Bible List Challenge open, which we'll touch base on in 5 minutes' time. That is mountains in the Bible. We're trying to name all the mountains that we can think of. There are 7 left that we haven't named yet. Also, coming up, we will be looking at a social media ban for children. Would you like to see that happen? We'll go for some Bible teaching from Dr. David Jeremiah. And also, think about having Pentecost every day in our lives. Of course, over the weekend, it was Pentecost Sunday. But how can we make sure the Holy Spirit is prominent in our lives each and every day? So all that to come in our final hour together.

0: Pascal Street Church and keep on proving it. So we've got just 15 minutes left of today's Bible list challenge. Closes at 5:30. We need to find the remaining 7 items on the list. It's a list of mountains. So far, we have named these mountains with your help: Ararat, Carmel, Harmon, Horeb, Moriah, Nebo, the Mount of Olives, Mount Sinai, Tabor, Mount Zion, the Mountain of Fire in Revelation, and the Beatitudes Mountain where Jesus did the Sermon on the Mount. 7 still to go. Can we find the 7 in 15 minutes? It's down to you. They're mostly in the Old Testament, and 3 of them begin with the same letter. In fact, that letter being the letter G. That is enough clues. Can we find all 7 of those and therefore complete the list of 19 by 5:30? It's the return of the Bible List Challenge. studio@premiere.org.uk is the email address to get involved. No prizes, just for fun, but you will get a shout out on the radio, which is always nice. Text me 666777 and start it with the word Premiere.
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2: See you there.
0: Yep, there when you wake up on Saturday. Max and Lydia, such a great program. Well, it's 5:15 on a very hot Tuesday afternoon, a Tuesday which feels like a Monday because of the bank holiday weekend as well. Coming up for us, we'll be looking at a social media ban for children, but next, turning our attention to Pentecost. Of course, we celebrated Pentecost Sunday, didn't we, over the weekend, but how can we make Pentecost an everyday occurrence?

0: That's the heart of worship singers, and you carried me. Just 10 minutes left of the Bible list challenge. It closes at 5:30. We still need to find 7 more items on that list of mountains. Maybe the mountain that you are thinking of in the Bible is one that we haven't heard yet. 3 of them begin with the letter G. Come on, get in touch and name one of those mountains. So far, we have named a whole host of them, 19 on the list, but 7 still to go. studio@premiere.org.uk. Now, of course, it was the bank holiday weekend, and there was lots going on in the church calendar as well because it was Pentecost. But what about Pentecost on an ordinary day like today? Although the weather is anything but ordinary. According to the book of Acts, the coming of the Holy Spirit didn't just spark a one-off moment. It reshaped how believers lived and related to one another and understood their shared identity. That same Spirit is present with Christians today, not just in moments of worship, but in the routines, the conversations, and the decisions that make up everyday life. Yet many people still experience faith as something that feels disconnected from daily reality and sometimes even from one another. So how do we recover that vision and experience of Pentecost that we read about in Acts chapter 2? Well, theologian and speaker Paul Coulter joined Mal to explore this and see how it applies to our everyday choices.
1: Well, I think wisdom is the right thing. I think there are many decisions in life where there isn't a simple right or wrong answer. You know, which brand of cereal do you buy? There are positive things on one side and on another in terms of health benefits, in terms of cost, in terms of taste and what you like and what you enjoy. And God has given us many good gifts. So I don't think we're meant to approach the everyday choices fearfully. I think sometimes Christians get into a bind. Well, if I miss the will of God, if I don't hear the prompting of the Spirit in this moment, then I'm going to miss out on something wonderful, or some amazing thing that God could have done won't happen. That is not how I believe God works. He is able to do the things he chooses to do, but he invites us to be part of his work. So those everyday wisdom decisions, I think it's just about that it's not ungodly or unspiritual to exercise wisdom in those things. Wisdom means looking at the pluses, the minuses, where there's no biblical command that says there's a right and wrong answer. But I think what the Holy Spirit is more interested in doing is changing our character to be people who are less self-centered and self-focused and less timid. The Apostle Paul said to Timothy, you know, you haven't received a spirit of timidity, but of power and of love and self-control. That's what the Spirit wants to bring about in our lives. So for me, that's more about, you know, I sit down beside a stranger on the tube, or it's in London last week, we don't have tubes in Belfast, but, you know, on the bus or just in a park or wherever it is, and asking in that moment, Lord, is there a word I could speak to this person? Would you give me something helpful, beneficial? Would you help me to share Christ with them? Because the option for me there is I could sit contained in my own world, you know, put the earphones in, whatever, and just be focused on what I need and what I want. But the Spirit turns us outwards to say, here I am as someone who could bring a blessing to someone today. If he wants to say something to me, I'll have my ears wide open, I'll be listening, and I'll be following him.
2: And I suppose as we mature as Christians, the hope is that it becomes just a natural part of our lives, that we see people, we talk to them, we help them, we do things for them, you know, without the feeling, do I need to be prompted? This is just the way of
1: Precisely,
2: Jesus.
1: I
2: that's
1: think,
2: what Jesus does.
1: I think that's it. He changes the desires of our hearts. You know, and you see that many times in Scripture when God, when the Holy Spirit needs to speak clearly in words of message, it's often in a message of words, rather, it's often because people aren't listening. It's often because he has to cut in a more dramatic way. Now, again, that's not me trying to belittle the dramatic things that he can do or the importance of when he does speak audibly or speak clearly. But if our hearts are available, if our hearts are filled by him, if our character is being transformed, we will be living each day step by step, is how the Apostle Paul puts it, with the Holy Spirit. Keep in step with him. So that's a little bit like Jesus said, being yoked to the Lord Jesus. It's following in his steps. It's following along with him, not running ahead, not falling behind, but just moment by moment, Lord, lead me in this moment. We will get that wrong, if you like, and there'll be many moments when we get it right, but we don't feel something dramatic mm-hmm. about it. Mm-hmm. But we're in this journey together, and that's, I think, another really important thing. The Spirit's work is not just in the lives of isolated individual Christians. He binds us together. He brings us together in the bond of peace, the bond of unity that the Apostle Paul talks about in Ephesians 4. And that's the wonderful thing, Mal. You know, I might stumble, I might not be listening, but you can come and you can speak his truth to me. You can remind me of scripture. You can say, here's what I think he's prompted me. I think we've got to be careful. We don't take authority over people. The Spirit mm-hmm. has told me that you should do this. But it's quite right and proper that we say, you know, I've been praying for you, brother, sister, and I believe the Lord has laid this on my heart for you. And that's a word of encouragement and of wisdom in that moment that the person can take and then ask the Lord, what do I do with this? What does that mean? So if I want to hear the Spirit of God, immerse yourself in the scriptures, pray and read the scriptures. It's not rocket science, but it's not a formula. Mm-hmm. It's not go and seek out this guru or, you know, follow this technique. It is about slowing down, stopping, listening, making yourself available, asking, knocking the door, immersing yourself in the scriptures that he has inspired, and then saying, Lord, you know, if you want to speak to me in more dramatic ways, I'm open to that. That's brilliant. But I'm not going to sit and wait until you do that. I'm not going to make the absence of that an excuse for not doing what you've already said to do, which is what the scriptures teach.
0: That is the voice of Paul Coulter, Bible teacher and pastor in Northern Ireland, who aims to equip others for Christ-centered thinking, for living and for serving. He was chatting there with Mal Pope earlier today, and you can listen to that interview again on Premier.plus. Just search for Daytime and it will pop up for you there. Hi to John, who tuned in to hear a mucky business on this Tuesday afternoon and wonders why it's not on. Well, John, it's half term, you see. So Tim and the team are on a break. And so do not fear, though, it will be back next week. That's our brilliant politics podcast, The Mucky Business with the MP Tim Farron. Right, just 5 minutes left now of the Bible List Challenge, which closes at 5:30. You've got to get your answers in. We're trying to name mountains in the Bible. We have named a whole host of them. There's been 19 on the list. We've got 7 more to go. 12 down, 7 to go. Can we squeeze them in the last 5 minutes?

Victoria Tund with something no radio presenter ever wants to be, and that is lost for words. Just after 5:30, the Bible List Challenge has closed. Right after our next song, we're going to find out how we did on our list of mountains. 19 in total. How many did we remember?

0: That is City of Light and Jerusalem, 25 minutes to six on what is a very hot Tuesday afternoon. Officially a very hot May, because the record has been broken again this afternoon. 35.1 degrees in London. That is amazing. That's at Kew Gardens. It beats the record set yesterday of 34.8. Wales and the island of Ireland having the new May record set as well. So amazing, absolutely amazing what's happening today. Very, very hot. Hopefully you are staying cool. The Bible List Challenge has now closed. So let's see how we did. This is the return of my challenge, where I give you a themed list and you try and come up with the items on that list from the Bible. Today, a list of 19 mountains. We managed to find quite a few of them, just coming in the nick of time with the final one that we've discovered. It's Donna, who says, how about Mount Hor, where Aaron died? Yeah, absolutely. Numbers chapter 20. Here's the one we found then. Ararat, Carmel, Harmon, Hor, Horeb, Moriah, Nebo, the Mount of Olives, Sinai, Tabor, Mount Zion, the Mount of Fire mentioned in Revelation, and the Mountain of Beatitudes, where Jesus preached the Sermon on the Mount. So here were the ones we did not find, six in total. Ebal, that is where the curses of Israel were pronounced. That's located in Samaria, Deuteronomy 11. Then the three G's. I was saying there was three G ones that we didn't find. Gerizim, where the blessings of Israel were pronounced. Gilboa, where Saul was defeated by the Philistines and killed along with Jonathan. You may remember that in 1 Samuel. And Gilead, where Jacob and Laban made their covenant, located near the Galilean Sea. That's Genesis 31. The other one we didn't get was Lebanon as well, where the cedar and cypress timber cut for Solomon's temple. That's mentioned in 1 Kings 5. And finally, Pisgah, where Balaam attempted to curse Israel, you may remember, and Moses was also buried there. Read that in Numbers 22 and Jerusalem 34. Well done. That concludes today's Bible List Challenge. We'll have a brand new one tomorrow for your Wednesday, so make sure you tune in then. Well, coming up, we've got some Bible teaching from David Jeremiah just around the corner. But first, would you like to see children banned from social media? Or do you think that restricting young people's access could in fact be negative? Well, medical leaders have likened the dangers of social media to smoking. In today's news from the consultation into restrictions for children, ministers promised in April some form of age restriction or limit for under 16s, with plans to legislate that by the end of the year. It comes as a new survey has found that more than 8 in 10 parents would support using the same kind of cinema age rating for social media. So what changes could we see about to happen? Tim Carnes is the head of policy at the Christian charity CARE, and he's been sharing his view with Premier's Esther Hyam.
1: Social media companies themselves have admitted this in congressional hearings and through court cases. We know that in those documents that were released in discovery and that were discussed within congressional hearings in America, these platforms are addictive by design. They were designed to be addictive. They were designed to get people into the environment and push content to them so that they would stay on the platform for as long as possible in order to allow advertising to be sold. So we know that. Now, if you're an adult, like with smoking, like with drinking, like with other addictive products, gambling, we allow adults in this country to make those choices, albeit we may put guardrails and parameters around some of those choices, but we generally don't allow children to make those choices for themselves until they're much older, until they reach the age of 18. And we know social media has designed itself to be addictive, so therefore we know it's problematic, and I think that's why most people are calling for a ban, including ourselves.
2: It feels to me like this is a bit of a watershed moment. Do you think that as well, where we are equating mental health issues with physical health issues? We're recognising that they are as serious and as life-limiting, but also that kind of this is a watershed moment for recognising, all with all the blessings that social media brings as well, that it is actually dangerous. Do you think things are going to change from this point on?
1: I do think things are going to change. I think what we'll see happening is a ban, like as in a break, will be put on social media. So I think your clip with Lord Nash, I think probably sets out quite well what's probably going to happen. I think the government will announce a ban. That'll be a break, a pause to say, right, we're going to limit or stop children getting on the social media, but that's not where the story's going to end. We're going to put forward proposals that will make these products more safe. We maybe see functionality that kids can't access, maybe like direct messaging or constant scrolling or things about the algorithm that push harmful content. We'll see that the government will require those things to be changed, or strangers won't be able to directly connect with kids online in the way they are now. We'll see those functionalities being permanently stopped for kids before they can get back onto the platforms when they're deemed to be more safe than what they are now. So I think that's what we're going to see. Initially, a break put on where kids are going to be taken off social media, but that won't be the end of the story. There will be pressure, I think, from government. There will be standards, there'll be regulations that say this is what a safe platform looks like for kids. If you want under 16s, under 18s back on your platform, then this is what you're going to have to do.
2: And there is this call, isn't there, that actually the big tech companies need to play their part in this. You know, how are we going to get them to do that?
1: Well, that's always the fine line that we walk in this. What's the responsibility of parents? What's the responsibility of tech companies? And what's the responsibility of government? For too long, the burden of responsibility has very much been placed on parents. Parents who aren't tech savvy, parents who don't understand algorithms, and clearly parents need help. The technology has moved at a pace that we cannot imagine in the last 25 years. And with AI, that pace is going to be even more unimaginable as we go forward. So I think it's right that the government's stepping in and said, parents can't bear this burden on their own. The technology is now too big, too massive, too complicated for parents to do it. Now, then you've got to say, where does the burden rest? And I think the burden rests, I think, primarily on those tech companies. For too long, they've just been allowed to do what they want. For too long, they've just had a casual relationship with safety on their products. And I think government needs to really step in here and say, that's ending. You are going to have to make your product safe. These are harming kids' lives. These have left children in a position where they've suffered addiction and the consequences that has into adult life. We are stepping in and we are forcing you to make your product safe that you didn't want to make safe. So I think that's where we're seeing that this balance of the burdens is going to shift from parents to those tech companies. And I think that's right.
2: This new survey by the British Board of Film Classification found that more than half of the 2,000 parents questioned said harmful or inappropriate content is their number one concern. Would you support the same sort of cinema age ratings being introduced for social media? Would that work?
1: Well, it's certainly interesting. I don't know how it would work, and I don't know in what way it would work. I think, you know, clearly there are elements within social media that you could make safe for a 13 to 16-year-old. There are elements within social media that are probably appropriate then for someone who's between 16 and 18. And then when people hit the age of adulthood at 18, then very much the burden falls on them to decide what's appropriate or not appropriate for them to consume in terms of films or social media.
0: That's Tim Carnes, head of policy at the Christian charity CARE, on social media restrictions which could be introduced to protect children and young people. Talking there to Esther as a consultation on a potential ban for under 16s closes today. If you want to keep up to date with that story, you can over at our news website. That's premierchristian.news.
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0: That is the ICF Worship Band, and here is to the one we love. Just a little bit of housekeeping to tidy up from today's Bible list challenge, where we were trying to name 19 mountains in the Bible. We did well, actually, because we only had 5 that were unnamed, and you got in slightly too late with your final 3, which were the 3, part of the 3 that we didn't find. And Teresa in Gravesend wonders, is Golgotha a mountain? Now, you may remember that is the hill that Jesus died on, and hill is the correct explanation of that place mentioned in the Bible. I checked it out. Is it a hill or a mountain? Most people, pretty sure it's a hill, so that one not included on the list. We'll have a brand new Bible list challenge tomorrow. Now, one of the things that you'll read about King David in the Bible is his level of confidence in God. But how can we have that level of confidence ourselves today? Here is some direction from Dr. David Jeremiah.
1: David said in verse 1, "The Lord is my light and my salvation. Whom shall I fear? The Lord is the strength of my life. Of whom shall I be afraid?" We know that David is in a time of trouble. We know that fear is knocking on his door. The rest of the psalm speaks of his enemies. It speaks of his trouble. And yet here he is at the beginning of this psalm expressing out loud and aggressively his faith. He is saying out loud what he knows to be true inwardly, even though his feelings don't match up with the words that he's expressing. The psalmist's testimony, you see, begins where religion must always begin, and that is with a personal declaration of faith. And in the very action of expressing your faith during the time of trouble, you take the first step toward healing and wholeness. I want you to notice that, secondly, David moves from expressing his faith to extending his faith. You know what a catastrophe report is? In the midst of your trouble, whatever it may be, you sit down with a yellow sheet of paper, a yellow pad, and you try to imagine the very worst thing that can happen to you as a result of the trouble you're now experiencing. You write it out. You extend it clear out to its complete end. You write the worst scenario you can imagine. Then you read it out loud, and recognizing that this problem you have could never be that bad, you start feeling better already. You see what I'm saying? Well, David has sort of done that in this psalm. He's extended his fear to its logical boundaries. He says, "Lord, I want you to know that I have my trust in you and you are my salvation and I won't fear you." He says, "When the wicked come against me to eat up my flesh and my enemies and foes, they stumbled and fell. Though an army may encamp against me, my heart shall not fear. Though war may rise against me, in this I will be confident." David thinks of all the things that could happen to him, the very worst things that could happen to him. Either subterfuge, an enemy sneaking up on him, or siege, an enemy encamping against him over a long period of time, or war or pestilence. And David says, no matter what happens, as bad as it could ever get, I have this confidence. And what is his confidence? His confidence is what he's already said. His confidence is that the Lord is his light and his salvation.
0: That is Dr. David Jeremiah with some really encouraging words that we can find our confidence in God just like King David did. We can say that he is our light and our salvation. I wonder whether you're able to say that of Jesus this afternoon. He is your light, the thing that guides you and makes you able to see. He is your salvation, the thing that literally keeps you going, keeps you alive. Do you know what? You can come to Jesus at any point and you can say, "Become my light and my salvation." And you can begin an incredible adventure following after him. It's been brilliant to be in your company this afternoon. I'm with you all this week for half term. So Wednesday afternoon, I will be back. We'll have another Bible list challenge, and we'll also be looking at those unwritten rules. We'll be looking at the next chapter of unwritten rules in British culture. We're trying to come up with as many as we can during this week. Always a pleasure and a privilege. Make sure you stay tuned, because all of your favourite Bible teachers taking you into the rest of what is going to be a very warm Tuesday evening. Take care.

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14: Too many of us settle for mediocrity. And Jesus talked about lukewarmness. He said, "I would rather you be hot or cold, but you're lukewarm." And he said, "That makes me sick to my stomach. I will spew you out of my mouth." Lukewarmness is an insult to God himself. 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
13: On today's PowerPoint, Dr. Graham brings a message about three virtues that can move you from apathy to action. 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
14: Take your Bibles and turn with me, please, to the book of Proverbs. Chapter 29 is where we will begin. Vision is so important to an organization, to a church and to our personal lives. We all must have a personal vision and mission of what God wants to accomplish in our lives, our families, our future. And we want that vision to be good, but beyond good, we want it to be great. And so often, our choices as followers of Jesus are not what is good and what is bad or what is right, what is wrong, but so often what is good and what is best and what is great. For example, it's possible to be a good Christian, but I want to be, and I trust you want to be, a great and godly Christian. Beyond the average. You can have a good marriage, but better still, you can have a great marriage. You can raise good kids, or you can, by training them up in the nurture and the teaching of the Lord, you can have great kids. You can have godly kids. You can have a good job and a good life, or you can set higher standards for your life and yourself and succeed in life beyond your wildest imaginations with God enabling you. And yet too many of us settle for mediocrity. We're satisfied where we are. We're not moving too much. We're just okay. And Jesus talked about lukewarmness. He said, I would rather you be hot or cold, but you're lukewarm. And he said, that makes me sick to my stomach. I will spew you out of my mouth. Lukewarmness is an insult to God himself. God calls us, therefore, to serve him, to move from fence straddling and pew sitting, spiritual couch potatoes, to being active, aggressive, obedient, joyful servants of Christ. So, well, I'm a busy person. Well, God always calls busy people. Moses was busy tending the flocks when God spoke to him out of the burning bush and called him to deliver Israel. God never calls the lazy or the idle or the half-hearted. He typically calls people that are already doing things for him. I being in the way, the Lord led me. Have you ever noticed that it's much easier to steer a car when it's in motion than one that's sitting still? So like Moses, Gideon was busy threshing wheat in the bottom of a well when God called him to be the great judge and deliverer of Israel. David was busy tending the flocks of his father when God saw his heart and called him to be a conquering king. Elisha, the great prophet, was busy plowing 12 yoke of oxen. That sounds like a big job to me, 12 yoke of oxen. He was busy doing that when God called him out to tend to the people of God and do a great work for him. Nehemiah was a layman who was busy serving the king in Persia when God broke his heart for his people back in Jerusalem and called him to get busy at rebuilding the walls of Jerusalem. Peter and Andrew were casting their nets in the sea when Jesus said, "Follow me," and they left their nets, though busy businessmen, and followed Christ. James and John were mending their nets, fixing their nets when God came by, when Jesus walked by and said, "Leave your nets and follow after me." Matthew was collecting taxes when Jesus called him. Paul was on his way to persecute Christians, busy in his religion when Jesus confronted him on the road to Damascus and called him to be a missionary to the nations. I could go on and on, couldn't I? Not only biblical, but people all around us that we know. Isn't it interesting that so often the most vibrant and busy people are the ones that God keeps using in a great way? So we don't want to be satisfied with who we are and where we are. We don't want to settle for that. We want to get out of our who cares attitudes or let somebody else do it spirit. We want to all engage in the work of Christ. So what motivates us from apathy to action, from mediocrity to moving for the glory of God, from a religious consumer to becoming a passionate follower of Jesus Christ? I want to mention three virtues that we find in the book of Proverbs that will help us move from mediocrity to greatness, from action to apathy. And the first of these is obedience. Proverbs 29:18 says this, where there is no prophetic vision, that is a great vision

When Saul lost the kingdom, assumed by David, anointed by God, Saul the great king, who was the man who might have been, he had so much, but he did so little with so much. And on one occasion, he incompletely, inconsistently disobeyed God. God told him to do something, he didn't do it. He was out, David was in. And in that conversation between Samuel, the great prophet of God, and Saul, who was begging to stay in his role and fought to stay in his role, it was then that God said, to obey is better than sacrifice. Obedience is better than giving our money, than showing up at church, and just being a religious consumer, when God has called us to be a passionate follower of Christ. Live in obedience to Christ. That is the joy of life. Now, to be sure, faith and faith in Christ alone in His grace is what saves. But the faith that saves alone is never alone. The faith that saves works. The same passage that tells us that we are saved by grace through faith, and that not of ourselves, it is the gift of God. You can't earn your way or deserve your way into eternal life. The same passage says, but we are His workmanship, created in Christ Jesus unto good works. Finding your purpose in life, finding your meaning, finding your direction in your career, in your calling. This is what motivates us as we obey God. In spiritual service, we are commanded to share Christ, to be witnesses. We need to be held accountable to that because that is a commandment to Christ. We are commanded to be faithful worshipers and prayer warriors. We are commanded to give generously to the work of Christ. We are commanded to know and love God's word, to study God's word. We are commanded to live holy, straight-edged lives for Christ, not just happy, but holy lives. These are the commands of God. These are the commands of Christ. Are we living in obedience to Christ? Why is it that so many Christians don't live like Christians? Why is it that the world looks at us and wonders why we don't live our faith? Do unbelievers see in you a life that they want to live in Christ? Or do they say, you know, I got plenty of problems already. I don't need to add religion as another one of my problems. Do they see your obedience and say, what he has, what she has, that's what I want? This kind of commitment and obedience must be renewed daily. When we do, it comes from the heart. I'm not talking about living on a list. I'm not talking about legalism. I'm talking about a love for Christ that obeys Him. What did Jesus say? If you love me, keep my what? My commandments. Proverbs says, my son, give me your heart. It is from the heart that we obey God, not external pressure, but internal love and devotion for Christ. Psalm 51:6 says, behold, you delight in truth in the inward being, and you teach me wisdom in the secret heart. Remember, God will not take you one step further than your measure of obedience to Him. That's a virtue, obedience to God and His word, that will move you from apathy to action, not just sitting there, but actually doing something with your life that makes a difference in the world. Not simply making a living, but making a life. Not just existing, but really living. I mean, what gets you up in the morning should be the trumpets of God, the call of God that moves you. Say, well, my job's boring, you know. I'm just tired of going to work. I'm tired of doing the same thing over and over. Remember, God has put you where He's put you, not primarily to make money, but as a witness for the Lord Jesus Christ. And whatever you do in your calling in life, be obedient to God and watch God ignite you, because vision produces passion and passion produces energy in your life. Secondly is diligence. Diligence, that's the second virtue that will spark you and ignite you to get moving. Proverbs 10:4-5. A slack hand causes poverty, but the hand of the diligent makes rich. He who gathers in summer is a prudent son, but he who sleeps in harvest is a son who brings shame.
in the book.

0: Of Proverbs, when you read it, you will discover that there is a word that appears again and again in about five Hebrew forms, one or two in the English, but it's simply the word slackered or sluggard or slothful, a slothful person. I mean, that just sounds bad, doesn't it? Slothful. But it's a word which means basically lazy and lethargic. The church fathers organized some of the sins in what is now known as the seven deadly sins. They're not deadly in the sense that they cannot be forgiven. Every sin can be forgiven in Christ. But these were considered categorically among the worst sins. They are pride and envy and gluttony and lust and anger and greed and sloth. But slothfulness is not a good thing. Writer Gina Barreca wrote in Chicago Tribune, "Sloth is insidious. It whispers that you might as well do it tomorrow, that nobody will know if you cut corners here and there to save yourself some trouble, that the world will be the same in 100 years no matter what you do. So why do anything? Sloth says, don't strain yourself. What's the big hurry? And just give me 5 more minutes. Sloth hits the snooze alarm, hits the remote control, and hits the road. Sloth hits the road when the going gets tough. Sloth cheats on exams, drinks milk straight from the milk carton, and does slightly less than the right thing. It doesn't bother returning something to the lost and found, but pockets it instead. It doesn't tell the clerk if he has undercharged. Sloth has never written a thank you note, sent a birthday card or on time, or entertained angels. All this simply as too much effort. Slothfulness. God has said work is good. In fact, have you ever noticed that when you're lazy, it creates more laziness? The fastest way to depression in your life is just to lay down and quit. Best way to be defeated is to quit in life. God tells us over and over again that we are to provide for our households. We're to take care of our families. If a man won't work, the scripture says, neither shall he eat. Proverbs 19, verse 15, slothfulness cast into deep sleep, and an idle person will suffer hunger. Romans 12, 11 in the New Testament picks up on this theme. Do not be slothful in zeal. This is talking about serving Christ. Don't be slothful in zeal. Be fervent in spirit. Serve the Lord. You know one of my favorites, of course, 1 Corinthians 15, 58, out of the high theology of the resurrection. It ends in verse 58, the resurrection chapter. Be steadfast, unmovable, always abounding in the work of the Lord. You know your labor is not in vain in the Lord. Work. Hebrews 6, 12 says, so that you may be not sluggish, but imitators of those who through faith and patience inherit the promise. You know what gives you credibility for Christ and the gospel at your office with your co-workers is your strong work ethic. The Christian ought to do more than the average, better than the average. God has called us not to just do an okay job or to do our duties, but to exceed with excellence, excellence in all things and all things to the glory of God. Sluggishness, basically, slothfulness and sluggishness is basically selfishness. It's the apathy which says, I don't care. I'm too tired. I'm too old. I'm retired. I've quit. No, no, no. Not apathy, but action. Slothfulness can mean to be remiss in something, careless and negligent and lax and inconsistent. I don't want to be inconsistent in my walk, in my work with Christ. I want to be faithful. Who can find a faithful man? Proverbs 15:9 says, the way of a sluggard is like a hedge of thorns, but the path of the upright is a level highway. Proverbs 18:9, whoever is slack in his work is a brother to him who destroys. A slothful man neglects his work and the materials to go to ruin. The brother he destroys are the materials. Proverbs 21:25. The desire of the sluggard kills him, for his hands refuse labor. Slothfulness. God even uses the ant and the industriousness of the ant in comparison to the indolence and the indulgence of those who are sluggards. Proverbs 6:6, go to the ant, O sluggard, and consider her ways and be wise. Without having any chief officer or ruler, she prepares her bread in summer and gathers her food in harvest. You can learn a lot from an ant, because an ant without any apparent leadership labors incessantly for the food. Proverbs 23:21, for the drunkard and the glutton will come to poverty, and slumber will clothe them with rags. On the spiritual side, of course, slothfulness hurts you in your work, your secular work, your job. White are the fields unto harvest. Jesus condemned the lazy servant in the parable of the talents. I don't want to be lazy in the harvest. I never want to get to the place in my life where I say, I'm done, I finished, who cares? Let somebody else do it. God has called us not to complacency, but commitment. I want to live in joyful, active obedience all the days of my life. This isn't automatic. It requires discipline over indulgence. Let us always be vigilant and diligent in the work of Christ, because we're not laying up for ourselves treasures on earth, but treasures in heaven. We're working for the master. We're serving him. Your boss, your board, your business, that's not your master. Christ is your master as a follower of Jesus. You're working for him. If you're a homemaker or a surgeon, a developer, a construction worker, whatever you do, you're working for him. Whatever you do in word or deed, do it all in the name of the Lord Jesus Christ. Because we will give an account at the judgment seat of Christ with what we have done with our lives. Do not be deceived. God is not mocked. Whatever a man sows, that will he also reap. If you sow industriousness, and if you sow diligence, if you sow commitment, if you sow your life and your best, you're going to reap not only what you sow, but more than you sow. It wouldn't profit a farmer if a farmer planted a seed and got one apple. You plant a seed, you get a lot of apples. You plant your life as a seed. You give your money as a seed to the work of Christ. You develop your life as a devoted follower of Christ. You invest your life, and you will get not only what you sow, but you'll get more than you sow, later than you sow. You may not see it until another lifetime, but you will see it. Jesus said, a cup of cold water given in my name will not go unnoticed at the judgment. The opposite of that is true, of course. We reap what we sow. You sow the wind, the Bible says, you reap the whirlwind. You sow sin and carnality, and you're going to reap corruption and death. So it's a choice we make, isn't it? This is all about choices. Do I choose obedience? Do I choose diligence? And one final thing in 2 minutes, resilience. Resilience. Proverbs 21:21, whoever pursues righteousness and kindness will find life, righteousness, and honor. Pursue is a strong word. It means to chase down. In spite of what the world says, you're going to pursue righteousness. In spite of what your flesh says, you're going to pursue godliness and life and honor. Proverbs 24:10-11, if you faint in the day of adversity, your strength is small. Rescue those who are being taken away to death. Hold back those who are stumbling to the slaughter. If you want a muscular faith, you have to keep working it. You got to overcome your inner doughboy and keep going and doing and serving. You know what the problem is with so many churches today? Their go is broken. And I am determined, as long as God gives us life and breath, that we will keep going and sowing in Jesus' name. I want to be resilient. That's a robust faith. That's a muscular faith. That's a faith that is resilience against all odds to keep moving, even when you can't feel you can go another step, because people are dying. People are crying. People are broken. And we have been called to rescue the perishing, care for the dying, and snatch them from pity and sin and the grave. And in a broken world, God has given us a life. What we do with that life, just as that life is God's gift to us, what we do with that life is now our gift back to God. May God give us true obedience and tough resilience and tenacious vigilance and diligence at our jobs, at our church, in our families, at our homes. Jesus said, work, for the hour is coming when no man will be able to work. Work while it is day, for there's coming a time when day will be done and the crops will be in, and only what we've done for Jesus Christ will last.
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2: There are too many people today who really don't care. They don't care about their neighbors. They don't care about their nation. They don't care about the world. And that's a sad life to live. It is an empty life to live. When you only care about yourself rather than others, you become so apathetic that you don't care about what God cares about. And I'll tell you what God cares about. God cares about people. God loves people. And we can't say we're too busy to get involved and get engaged in the work of Christ. I find that God calls busy people. The busiest people end up being the most faithful servants of Christ. So don't be just a consumer of religious messages, but be a passionate follower of Jesus. Don't watch the world, but engage in the world and make a difference right where you are. And that's my PowerPoint for today.
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1: Are heaven and hell real places? And what are they like? Today on Pastor Rick's Daily Hope, the Bible teaching ministry of Rick Warren, we continue his series called Eternal Realities, Heaven and Hell. In these lessons, Rick shares what the Bible says about heaven and hell, and how you can be absolutely certain you'll go to heaven. And now here's part two of a message called The Reality of Heaven.
2: Now, the Bible says this, just as each of us now has a body like Adam's, that means we have a human body, so someday we shall have a body like Christ. And we get a little foreknowledge of that. If you want to study this more, you can go and look at the kind of body Jesus had after he rose back from death. But we're going to have a perfect body in heaven, so that means no sickness. Second thing, no sadness. Look at this verse. The Bible says God will wipe away every tear from their eyes. Did you know that the Bible says God has stored up every tear in heaven that you've ever cried? He's kept a record of it. That your tears, your pain, God knows about, he cares about. But when you get to heaven, there's going to be no more sadness. That's a good thing. No more broken hearts. No more rejection. No more loneliness. No more sorrow. No more sadness. No more grief. No more heartache. That is heaven. That is heaven. He will wipe away every tear from their eyes. There will never be a split second in the billions and trillions of years you'll live that you will have sadness or grief again. Or depression. Now, those of you who are right now going through grief and you're carrying the grief of a loved one or you've been going through a period of depression, one of the things that that does in our lives is it just makes heaven be a little bit more close. We want to go to heaven when we're in pain. Why? Because there is none there. Not only no sickness, no sadness, the Bible says no suffering. Look at this verse. The Bible says no more hunger, no more thirst, no more scorching heat. You know what? When I get to heaven, my wife and I won't have different controls on the thermostat anymore. Because we're all... Why is that? That you marry somebody who's so much hotter or colder than you are? I don't know. But the truth is, there's no suffering. Every one of your needs will be satisfied. Not only that, no suffering, no sadness, no sickness, no sin. The Bible says God will bring you into his glorious presence, innocent of all sin and with great joy. Now, we talked about this last week. Heaven is the perfect place, and I'm not perfect, and neither are you. So God has to come up with a solution because there's no way I stopped being perfect many, many, many years ago. And you did too. All have sinned. All have fallen short. We've all blown it. We're all sinners. We've all made mistakes. Nobody lives a perfect life. Zip. Nobody. But heaven's perfect, so how can God let imperfect people into heaven without messing it up? Well, that's what Jesus Christ came to do, to die on the cross and pay for all our sins, to wipe it all out, to forgive us, and to make us perfect inside, so that when we go into heaven, he says we'll go innocent of all our sin. One of the things that's going to happen is when you see Jesus Christ face to face, the Bible says your character will be instantly changed to be like him. Still going to be the same you. People going to recognize you. You're still going to have your personality. You're going to be, God would not waste what he's put into you. God isn't going to take what he made you to be and then turn you into a robot when you get to heaven. Do you understand that? You'll still be you. And that's why he made you to be you, and he wants you to be you, not only in eternity, but here on earth. But he says your character is going to become like Jesus. I don't know about you, but I'm looking forward to the moment that I no longer have any hang-ups, that I no longer have any fears. Can you imagine what it would be to live no fear, no guilt, no resentment, no worry, no bitterness, no anger, no envy, no jealousy, no loneliness? Perfection. But it's still going to be you. You'll be a whole lot more fun to live with. And I will too. And when we get to heaven, you come over to my house for 1,000,000 years and we'll hang out and then we'll go over to your place for 1,000,000 years. And, you know, we'll just, it's going to be fun, man. Okay? So it's going to be great. No sadness, no suffering, no sin. And number five, no death. Immortality. The Bible says this, there shall be no more death, no sorrow, no crying, and no pain. All of that will be gone forever. For those of you who are living in chronic pain, that's good news. For those of you who've suffered with that pain in whatever part of your body that you've suffered with, because your body is not perfect, it is broken here on this planet. God says when you get there, you get a new body, you get new emotions, you get new character, and there's no death. I'm glad that I don't have to live for eternity with my habits and my hurts and my hang-ups. But God's going to make me. If it were, that'd be hell. But God says, no, I'm going to make it all perfect, and then there'll be no death. Those are five things you won't find in heaven. Now I'll look at the list, five things you will find in heaven. First thing you're going to find in heaven is reunion with every other believer. And all those people that I love, who know the Lord, when we get to heaven, as I said, we're going to have a party. And we're going to be reunited together. The Bible says this. We looked at this verse earlier. This was God's purpose, that when the time is right, he will gather us all together. There's going to be a reunion. He will gather us all together from wherever we are to be with him in Christ forever. Now, who's going to be in heaven? Big question. Who's going to be in heaven? Well, God the Father, the Son, the Holy Spirit are going to be in heaven. Angels are going to be in heaven. The church is going to be in heaven. Everybody who has put their trust in Christ. And all the believers who were believers in God before Jesus came in the Old Testament, who we look back to the Messiah, they looked forward to the Messiah. The people in the Old Testament were saved the same way the people today are saved, by looking forward to a Savior, and we look back to a Savior. But we're saved the exact same way. Let me show you a verse, Hebrews 12. He says, you have come to the city of the living God, the heavenly Jerusalem. This is heaven. And to the gathering. Now notice all the people he mentions. The gathering of countless happy angels. Angels will be there. And to the church. Church is going to be there, every believer, composed of all those registered in heaven, and to God, obviously God's going to be there, who is the judge of all, and to the spirits of righteous people made perfect. Who's that? That's the people born before Jesus Christ, who in faith lived and listened and looked forward to the promise that God had made, that one day I'm sending a Savior, and to Jesus himself. They're all going to be there in heaven. Now, one of the most common questions I hear is, what about babies? What about babies who die? Friend, they're all going to be in heaven. Every single one of them. Yeah, you need to know that. Why? Because we are not responsible for what we cannot understand. The same is true of a child who grows up to full adulthood but does not have the mental capacity to understand the love of Jesus Christ. Now, they can understand sometimes. You know, it's interesting, when they first communicated to Helen Keller, who was blind and deaf, and they communicated to her the concept of God, she said, I've always known him, I just didn't know his name. Isn't that interesting? I've always known him in my heart. In fact, often children are more in contact with God than we are. They're much more sensitive. And that's why the Bible says, unless you become as children, you shall not enter the kingdom of God. Why? Because kids are humble. They're open to God. We close off with our pride. And we say, no, no, no, no, no. God says, no, no, they're going to be in heaven. Now, when they have not reached an age old enough to understand the difference between right and wrong, good and bad, God and evil, and they have known have the age of which they could come to Christ and make that decision to come to Christ, The Bible says they are safe. Not saved, but safe. In fact, the Bible says in the book of Psalms, the Lord preserves the simple. Now, you may have grown up in a religion that taught unless a child is baptized before they die, they'll go to hell. It's wrong. It is not in the Bible, it is unscriptural, and it just is wrong. And the Bible tells us very clearly that children who are not old enough to make a wise decision, they have not come to the age of accountability, they are not old enough to understand that if they die before they understand, before they have a chance to choose Christ, well, they certainly haven't rejected him because they haven't even chose him. And they don't have enough knowledge to understand. They go straight into the loving arms of Jesus. Every miscarriage, every stillbirth, every abortion. You know, I've had people tell me, say, Rick, why don't you talk about the babies who are aborted more? Well, I tell you why. Because I'm interested in reaching the people who had the abortions. Because all those babies instantly go to heaven, but the adults don't. And they need to understand the grace of God and the forgiveness of God and what God has offered to us. We know this many times in Scripture. Here's an example. David had a child that died at birth. And David said this in 2 Samuel, "Now that the baby is dead, I can't bring him back to life, but someday I will go to be with him." If you've had a miscarriage, that baby is in heaven. If you've lost a young little one, that child is in heaven. The Bible says they are safe. The Lord preserves the simple. So the first thing we're going to have in heaven is we're going to have a reunion with these that we love in the family of God. The second thing, we're going to have rewards. Now, there's so much material in this, I'm going to have to come back and teach an entire series just on the rewards in heaven. You say, what are we going to be rewarded for? Everything, literally everything. The Bible makes it very clear that God is watching everything in your life. You will be rewarded for your actions that were good. You will be rewarded for your words that were good. You will be rewarded for your thoughts that were good. You will be rewarded for your character and your decisions that were good. You will be rewarded for your prayers. You will be rewarded for your generosity. You will be rewarded for your service. You will be rewarded for your sacrifices. You will be rewarded for your persistence in not giving up when you felt like giving up and doing the right thing. The Bible says you will be rewarded for loving your enemies. And over every single thing, I wish I had time to go into this and show you all of the things that God says you will be rewarded for in heaven. You will be rewarded for bringing other people to Jesus Christ. I want you to have that reward. Is anybody going to be in heaven because of you? I want you to have that reward that somebody's in heaven because of you. The Bible says that you will be rewarded for putting up with criticism for being a Christian. That you will be rewarded for being persecuted as a believer. That's why Jesus said, "Blessed are you when men shall revile you and persecute you and say all manner of evil against you falsely for my sake. Rejoice and be exceeding glad, for great is your reward is in heaven. For so persecuted they the prophets which were before you." God says, I'm watching it all, and I'm going to reward it all. Now, this has nothing to do with your salvation. The only way you get into heaven is by faith in what Jesus Christ has already done for you. You can't get into heaven by your good works. But the Bible says that when you're there, you will be rewarded according to your good works. Let me show you a couple verses. I could give you 500 on this. If the Bible says, if you even give a cup of cold water to one of the least of my followers, you will surely be rewarded. I think about all the rewards that all the volunteers in our children ministry are going to get. Every time they change a diaper. Why don't we just appreciate the children's ministry right now? Yeah. Every time they give a cup of cold water, a graham cracker, change a snotty nose or blow a snotty nose or whatever, God says, I'm writing that one down. I'm writing that one down. The Bible says this, love your enemies. Do good to them. Lend to them. And don't be concerned that they might not repay. And notice, then your reward in heaven will be very great. Now here's the thing. You got to decide where you want your rewards in life. You want it in this life or do you want it in the next? If you get your rewards in this life, the popularity, the wealth, the fame, and all that kind of stuff, and that's what you live for, how long do you get to use it? 80 years. You build up treasure in heaven, rewards in heaven. How long do you get to enjoy those rewards? Forever. It's just a matter of perspective here. There's more to life than here and now. And you've got to decide whether you're going to live for here and now and pleasure and popularity and principles and all these things of possessions here on earth, power on earth, or are you going to live in light of rewards that you get to live in forever and ever? There will be rewards in heaven. Third thing that's going to be in heaven is responsibilities. You're not going to sit around on a cloud doing nothing in heaven. That's one of the reasons why people don't like heaven. They think, I'm going to be so bored in heaven. There'll be nothing to do. Are you kidding? God is the one who wired you. He shaped you. He knows what you're interested in. Where do you think you got your interest? Where do you think you got your hobbies? Where do you think you got your skills and talents? And where do you think your spiritual gift, heart, ability, personality, experiences came from? They came from God. And do you think he's only going to use your shape on earth? No. He's going to use your shape in eternity. And when you will have work in eternity. Here's the difference. You're going to enjoy it. Here's the difference. There aren't going to be any heartaches with it. Here's the difference. You're going to be fulfilled 100%. And your role and your responsibility, the Bible says, in heaven, will be meaningful, it will be fulfilling, it will be enjoyable, and you're going to enjoy doing it in eternity. Now, what is my responsibility and what are my roles going to be in heaven? I don't know, but I do know this. It's based on how faithful you are with the roles and responsibility he gives you on earth. That God is watching you and he's testing you. Life is a test and life is a trust and life is a temporary assignment. And God put you on this earth for 80 years to see how responsible, how dependable, how faithful, how trustworthy are, and what are they doing with what they've been given? And if you do, you make the most of what you've been given, God says, then I'm going to give you more in heaven. And if you don't make the most of what you've been given, God's going to say, then you're going to get less. You make it into heaven by the skin of your teeth, but you're not going to have the rewards as those who faithfully serve God. Now, I didn't say that. Jesus said it, Luke 16. Jesus said, unless you're faithful in small matters, talking about here on earth, you won't be faithful in large ones. And if you cheat in little things, you won't be honest with greater responsibilities, talking about in heaven. And if you are untrustworthy with worldly wealth, in other words, the money, the possessions that God gives you here on earth, who will trust you with the true riches of heaven? Did you know that the way you manage your money on this earth is an acid test of your faithfulness and responsibility, and it's going to help determine what you do in heaven? Did you know that God is watching to see how you not only manage your time, how you manage your relationships, how you manage your health, how you manage your intelligence, how you manage your network, how you manage your opportunities, but how you manage your money? All of a sudden now, money management becomes more than just, oh, that'd be a nice thing to do so I could get out of debt. God's saying, I'm watching to see. What can I trust you with when you get to eternity? And if I can't trust you with worldly wealth, you're always in debt, you can't afford to tithe, you're not generous, God says, what do you think I'm going to trust you with in eternity? That's why 32 years ago, I began learning to be generous more and more every year. You see, I've told you this story before, but let's say if in December of this year, the United States made a decision that we're no longer going to accept dollar bills in America. We're switching to Japanese yen. And after December, you can only buy things and sell things in Japanese yen. Dollars will be useless. Now, if you knew that that transition was going to happen, if you were a smart investor, you would really do something right away. You would transfer as much of your wealth, as much of your portfolio, as many of your possessions, whatever money you had in a bank account or anything you've got, you would switch as much of it as you could into yen immediately and only keep just enough to make it through to December. Because you're going, you know, after December, everything I've got in dollars is worthless. That's exactly what God is saying about heaven. You can either store it up here on earth or you can store it up in heaven. And how do you store it up in heaven? By investing it in people who are going there. And that's why today, after 32 years of marriage, Kay and I give away 90% and live on 10%. Why? Because I have been storing up in heaven for years. Truth is, for 32 years of marriage, I have been putting it into my eternal bank account, which, by the way, gets a lot better returns than the stock market. Because God says, whatever you give up for me, I will restore 100-fold. Do you know what that, and it says that in the scriptures. Jesus said it. You know what 100-fold is? 10,000% interest.
1: 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And now to encourage us more, here's Rick with a letter from one of our listeners.
2: Friends, today I want to tell you about a guy named Chris. I found out that he shares Daily Hope with his family and his friends and his coworkers as often as he can. And then he has seen a ripple effect as they all share Daily Hope with other people. Let me read you a portion of what he wrote to me. Pastor Rick, I first encountered Daily Hope when a coworker forwarded the daily devotional to me years ago. My friend was sending the devotionals each morning to an email list of about 15 or 20 people. By the way, that's a good idea for you to do too. And when my friend retired from our company, he passed along the email group list, and I continued the tradition of sending the devotionals each morning. That email group grew to about 35 or 40 people. Now, I recently retired, so I passed the email group to another coworker in order that they can continue the ministry. Each morning, I wake up, Pastor Rick, and I come to my quiet place just to listen and to journal your messages for the day. Now, depending on what the message is all about, I often forward it to many individuals for them to enjoy or to apply it in their own personal life and faith journey. My entire family now listens to you and Daily Hope Ministry, and it spreads all over through them as they forward it to people in their circles of influence. I can't thank you enough, Rick, for all that you've done in my life and to strengthen and grow my faith in Christ. Daily Hope, without a doubt, has changed the way that I approach every new day. You know, Chris, all I can say is wow. I love how you are exponentially sharing Daily Hope with your coworkers and with your family. You know, you're actually an evangelist. You are partnering in God's eyes with me to help spread the good news of the gospel. And the good news is too good to keep to ourselves. We have to share it. Now, anybody can do this. Anybody can do this. And it's an easy way to give other people hope through deepening their faith. So if you don't know what to say, just forward on some of the things you've heard me say, and God will use you to make a difference in people's lives. You know, if God is blessing you through Daily Hope, would you share your story with me? 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
8: The biblical view of the doctrine of salvation is that salvation grants the believer everything in Christ, and there is no need for a search for something more. In fact, such a search really is an undermining of the essence of the doctrine of salvation.
9: Welcome to Grace to You, the Bible teaching ministry of John MacArthur. I'm your host, Phil Johnson. In November 1992, a farmer named Peter Watling lost a hammer somewhere on his farm near Suffolk, England, and to find it, Peter asked a friend to bring his metal detector over. While searching for the tool, the two men discovered an ancient treasure, gold coins, Roman jewelry, silver spoons, nearly 15,000 artifacts. Peter's reward for the find? Over 1.75 million pounds. At the time, it's about 3 million U.S. dollars. Peter's life was forever changed that day, not because he acquired something he didn't previously own, but because he found what was already on his property, what was already in his possession. There's a spiritual lesson there if you're a Christian, and today on Grace to You, John MacArthur helps you unearth the spiritual treasure trove that's yours in Christ as he continues his study called Richer Than You Think. Here's John with today's lesson.
8: Take your Bible, if you will, and let's look at Ephesians chapter 1. Ephesians chapter 1, and we're examining verses 15 to 23 in our current study and looking at the resources that the believer possesses in Christ. The resources of the believer. Let me introduce this subject by telling you of a concern that I have expressed in some other circumstances to you. There is a trend in Christianity in America today, and perhaps in other places as well, that burdens my heart, that disturbs me. I often have called it the quest for something more. It's the prevalent idea that being in Christ is not sufficient. That being in Christ does not give you all there is to get, and so you have to seek something else. We hear people talking often of getting more of Christ, getting more of Jesus, getting more of the Holy Spirit, getting more power. This is rather common, as if the resources of Jesus Christ were sort of doled out to you like a pharmaceutical prescription, one dose at a time. Well, the implication of such a thing is that when you got saved, you didn't get all of Jesus that there is. It's sort of like getting the right to it all, but not really getting any of it in their hearts, in their minds. Is that true? Is that good theology or bad theology? Do we need to get more of Jesus, more of God, more of the Holy Spirit, more power? Or do we have everything in salvation? That's a very important issue. The biblical view of the doctrine of salvation is that salvation grants the believer everything in Christ, and there is no need for a search for something more. In fact, such a search really, although not admittedly on the part of those who do it, really is an undermining of the essence of the doctrine of salvation. You really are undoing what Jesus said when he said, "Te telestai," it is completed or finished or done or accomplished or fulfilled. And you are saying there is something missing that must be sought. A good way to illustrate this particular conflict is to have you look also for a moment by way of introduction to Colossians chapter 2. Now, the Colossian church was like so many of those early churches in the Roman world. It was exposed to all kinds of heresies. And there was a heresy then that basically said this: Christ is not enough, you've got to get something more. So really, it's the very same thing we see today. It had its roots way back in the second chapter of Colossians. The Colossian church was exposed to these people who were saying you need Christ plus other things. And the plus is what makes you spiritual. The plus is what elevates you. The plus is what gets you on to the really good stuff. And here are the pluses they offered. Number one, they said you need Christ plus philosophy. They start out with Christ, but it's Christ plus human wisdom, human reason, human logic, human philosophy. And that's exactly what Paul warns them against in verse 8 of chapter 2. Beware lest any man spoil you through philosophy and vain deceit after the tradition of men, after the rudiments of the world. And those two phrases mean the ABCs of human religion, which is philosophical rather than theological. And not after Christ. In other words, Christ is sufficient. Don't let anybody say you must have Christ plus philosophy. Secondly, these errorists were suggesting that you not only needed Christ plus human wisdom to be spiritual, but you needed Christ plus legalism. Verse 16, he says again, let no man therefore judge you in food or drink or in respect of a feast day, a new moon, or a Sabbath. In other words, don't let anybody evaluate your spirituality on the basis of the rituals that you keep. Because in verse 17, those are a shadow of the things to come. But that which is to come is Christ, and he is here. So it isn't Christ plus philosophy, and it isn't Christ plus legalism. Thirdly, the errorists facing the Colossian church were saying that it was Christ plus mystical experiences, mysticism. Look at verse 18. He further says, don't let these false teachers beguile you of your reward in a voluntary humility, really means a false humility, that comes from worshiping angels and having visions. The Greek text says, intruding into things which he hath seen. The word not should not be there. Now, there are some people who say, well, it's not enough to have Christ. You've got to have a vision. You've got to talk to an angel. You've got to have a deeper experience, a far-out experience, a heavenly vision. And it gives them a sense of a false humility that really turns out, according to the end of verse 18, to be a puffed-up fleshly mind. And then

Jesus Christ through his marvelous act of salvation is not enough. You've got to do this to get it all. And the answer of the Apostle Paul to that is don't let anybody mess up your mind with that kind of stuff. And the key to the whole thing is in 2, 9, and 10 of Colossians. This is what he says. For in him, and the him modifies Christ in verse 8, in Christ dwelleth all the fullness of the Godhead bodily. Is there anything missing in Christ? Is there? No. There is nothing missing in Christ. Verse 10, and ye are what? Complete in him. Now, the essence of what Paul is saying is this. You don't need anything else. You don't need anything else. It's done. It's taken. It's already settled. You have been buried with him in baptism. You have been raised with him from the dead. You're complete in Christ. That is the doctrine of salvation that the New Testament teaches. Beloved, there is no reason to chase something more. It's not a question of finding something more. It's just a question of using the available resources already resident in the believer in Christ. That's the issue. And that's what Paul is saying in Ephesians 1. Let's go back to it. Now, in verses 3 through 14 of Ephesians 1, Paul has very carefully outlined the believer's resources and position in Christ. He has told us who we are and what we possess, and there's nothing missing. In fact, in verse 3, it starts out making that clear because it says, blessed be the God and Father of our Lord Jesus Christ, who hath blessed us with what? All spiritual blessings. Past tense, done. He has already done it in Christ. Now, after presenting all of the great truths of our position in Christ, our resources in Christ, through verse 14, he stops in verse 15 and he begins to pray that the reader will understand the reality of what he's just said because it's beyond the human mind to conceive. And that's why in Acts 6 it says that a good man of God gives himself to the study of the word and prayer. He studies the word to teach the truths to his people, and he prays that God will release his spirit to help them to understand it, because the human mind can't comprehend it, not even a regenerated human mind. It must have a special work done in it by the Spirit of God. And that's why 1 John 2:27 says God has given us an anointing, and that anointing is the Spirit of God who teaches us all these things so that we don't depend on what man teaches, even the best of men. And so Paul stops after this great statement of position and resource and says, I pray for you that God would grant you a spirit of wisdom and revelation in the knowledge of him. That's what he says in verse 17, that you would understand these things. Beloved, I'm telling you this, I'll say it all my life till I die, you will never be able to live out principles you do not understand. God wants you to learn the truths, and the Spirit is the teacher who takes the Word of God and makes it live in your understanding. And so Paul stops his message and starts his prayer in verse 15. Wherefore, let's look at it. I also, after I heard of your faith in the Lord Jesus and love unto all saints, cease not to give thanks for you, making mention of you in my prayers. And what do I pray for you? That the God of our Lord Jesus Christ, the Father of glory, may give unto you a spirit of wisdom and revelation in the knowledge of him, the eyes of your understanding being enlightened. Stop right there. I'm praying for you, he says. I'm not praying for anything more than I'm praying for this, that you would just be able to understand. And I'm asking God to release the Holy Spirit to work on your human spirit to produce a spirit of wisdom, a spirit of revelation in the knowledge of him. This is a work of the Holy Spirit. Look with me at 1 Corinthians chapter 2 for just a moment. 1 Corinthians chapter 2. And in verse 9 it says this, but as it is written, and he quotes out of Isaiah here, eye hath not seen, nor ear heard. In other words, this is not available to human perception externally. You can't see it. You can't hear it. Neither has it entered the heart of man. It isn't even available to intuition. You can't even know it rationally.
the things which God hath prepared for them that love him. Listen, the things that God has given to us in Christ are beyond the human.

0: mind to think and beyond the human sight and sound to hear and touch and see. See, how do you get them? Verse 10, God has revealed them to us by His Spirit. For the Spirit searches all things, yes, the deep things of God. That's the only way we'll ever know them. And so we have received, verse 12 says, not the spirit of the world, but the Spirit of God, that we might know the things that are freely given to us of God. Listen to me. There are some people who want to tell us that when you become a Christian, you don't receive the Holy Spirit. If that's true, you will never understand any of the principles you're supposed to be living. That's why Paul says in Romans 8, 9, if any man have not the Spirit of Christ, he's none of his. All Christians possess the Spirit. He's the resident truth teacher, the resident anointer, the one who touches the mind to conceive the things that are beyond conception, humanly speaking. He is the only one, verse 11 says, who knows the things of God. And so, Paul prays, oh God, may your Spirit work on their human spirit to produce a spirit of understanding, that they may know what their position is. Beloved, I'm telling you, if we really ever get the grip on this, boy, it's life-changing. I can only tell you, when this first came and dawned in my life, when I first began to realize what was mine in Christ, it literally changed my entire perspective in life, dramatically. Now, Paul's got three things in mind that he wants us to understand. Three magnificent, incomparable truths. One, that we would understand the greatness of His plan. Two, the greatness of His power. Three, the greatness of His person. There's no way that I could ever begin to even scratch the surface of these realities, and this will introduce it to you. You take it from there. First of all, Paul prays, oh God, may they understand the greatness of your plan for them. Verse 18, the eyes of your understanding being enlightened, that you may know what is the hope of His calling and what the riches of the glory of His inheritance in the saints. That's it. The calling before the world began, the hope after the world has ended, the whole plan is in that one verse. And he says, I pray that they would understand the plan. Boy, it's so important we know who we are and what God's prepared for us. Let's look at verse 18. First phrase, the eyes of your understanding being enlightened. Now, this introduces us to a very important thought. The word here in the Greek for understanding is the word kardios, from which we get cardiac. The word means what? Heart. Literally, the Greek says, the eyes of your heart being enlightened. Now, that's most interesting. The source of spiritual enlightenment is God. We know that in verse 15 to 17 because that's Paul's prayer to God. He knows God is the source of this understanding. The channel of that understanding to us is whom? The Holy Spirit. The object of it is at the end of verse 17, the knowledge of Him. Paul is saying, God, you do it through the Holy Spirit that they may have the knowledge of Him, that you may really know God. And now here is the organ of that understanding. The source is God, the channel, the Spirit, the object that we may know Him, the organ of it is the heart. It is the heart that must have understanding. Now, we've got a problem with this term, so I have to explain it to you. Because for us, the heart refers to emotions. American culture has so designated the heart to refer to emotions, how we feel. But that is not the way the ancients looked at it, and that is not the way the Jews approached it at all. Let me show you. The Jews spoke about feelings, not in terms of the heart, but by using the word splenkna, the Greek word, and the word translates bowels, okay? Now, we have a different significance for that word. We don't think of that word today. We don't say to our wife, I love you with all my bowels. That just, you know, something definitely missing in such a designation. But that is precisely the way the Hebrews would have spoken, and that is why that word appears so very, very frequently in the Bible. Why? Because the Hebrew always associated feelings with his, basically his organs right here in his stomach. We say we have a gut feeling. When you get nervous, you get an upset stomach. You get pain and anxiety right here. You feel things here. This is the area of feeling. You don't feel in your heart. You feel here. And the Hebrew saw things that way. For example, in Song of Solomon, when the bride and the bridegroom see one another, it says, my bowels were moved. In other words, there was a feeling of anticipation and excitement right in here. And it talks about that throughout the Old Testament. See, they felt it right here in the stomach. And the heart, you see, to the Hebrew mind, did not mean feeling. It meant thinking. Thinking. That's why the word cardios can be translated either heart or understanding. As a man thinketh in his, what? Heart, so is he. Out of the abundance of the heart, what? The mouth speaks. The heart is the thinking process. The heart of man is deceitful and desperately wicked, and who can know it? It's the thinking, it's the will, the thinking, the understanding part. And that's true all through the scripture. So, watch this. The organ of comprehension for the believer is the thinking process, not the emotions. God is not trying to appeal to the emotion. He's trying to appeal to the mind and the will and the thinking, and that's what the term cardios means. Christianity is not designed to appeal to the emotions. Emotions are designed to do this. They are to respond to the mind. And when your emotions get in front of your mind, you're going to run wild. And any brand of Christianity that appeals at the emotional level and bypasses the mind is only asking for trouble, because it generates responses apart from truth. Let me give you an illustration. Look at 2 Corinthians chapter 6. 2 Corinthians chapter 6, verse 11. Oh, ye Corinthians, sort of a sighing introduction there. Our speech to you is candid. Our heart is wide open. He says, I got an open mind before you, using the word mind. My mind is so open to you. Oh, everything that's in my mind to say to you, my will, all that I know, I want to convey to you. But look at verse 13. I speak as unto my children in fair exchange. He says, open wide your mind to us. In other words, hey, I got some things I want to teach you, and we need to get our minds together on this thing. There needs to be some learning, some understanding, but you've got something in the way. And that's verse 12 in the middle. On our part, there's no constraint, but there is constraint in your bowels. Splankna. He's saying, I can't take God's truth from my mind and give it to your mind because your emotions are in the way. Literally, the Greek says, they were tightened in their bowels. We would say today they were emotionally uptight. And you see what he's saying? The work of God in the lives of the Corinthians is hindered because they have their emotions in the way of the truth. Whenever you put your feelings in front of God's truth, you short-circuit the truth, and emotion will run wild. The heart comes first. So I'm just pointing out that when Ephesians 1 says, the eyes of your heart being enlightened, it means exactly what it says. It's talking about the understanding of the thinking process. Paul prays, oh God, may their minds know these things. It's so important.
1: 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John's current series is showing you why, if you're a Christian, you have treasure beyond compare. It's titled Richer Than You Think. Well, something John pointed out today, people have always wanted to add to the work of Christ. That was true even in a church taught by the Apostle Paul himself. Now, if a church with such great leadership and teaching had such serious problems, you might wonder, is that cause for discouragement or a cause for encouragement? Here's how John answered that question.
2: Well, I think it's a motivation for work. Look, I'm a pastor of a church. I can look at my congregation and I can see some who are mature, faithful, strong in the Lord, useful, diligent, disciplined, living godly lives, proclaiming the gospel, and then you can back up from those folks and you can find people at all levels of the process. Brand new baby Christians struggling to grasp the foundations of the faith, struggling to overcome the sins of the past, struggling to clear their mind of the vivid evil memories, battling to yield to the Word of God and the Spirit of God. And that's what ministry is. It's all about people in process. It's all about longing that Christ would fully be formed in them, that they would come to the fullness of the stature or the measure of Christ. You know, we want to see people grow, and they grow based on the Word of God. Let me give you the best tool that we have to offer, the New Testament Commentary Series. And the next best would be the MacArthur Study Bible, and you will find a wealth of material that'll move you along the path.
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0: This teaching program may cover issues of a sensitive nature and has been funded by Open the Bible.
1: And there's a warning here that is very important for us today. And that is, Jesus is warning us about the danger of an empty profession. In other words, saying yes to God is of no value if you do not do what he says.
2: Welcome to Open the Bible with Pastor Colin Smith. I'm David Pick. Glad you could join us today. And Colin, are you saying here that some people make a profession of faith, but their actions don't bear that out?
3: Yeah, and Jesus told a story specifically about this, a man who has two sons. This isn't the prodigal son. Everyone knows that story. It's a different story. Jesus says, a man has two sons. One says, I'll work in your field, and then he doesn't do it. The other says, I won't work in your field, and then he does do it. And Jesus says, well, now, which one did the will of the Father?
4: Yeah.
3: Well, he's drawing attention to the fact it's one thing to talk. It's another thing to actually walk the walk and do the work and to follow the commands of Christ.
2: If someone recognizes themselves in this message, what should they actually do?
3: That's where the call to repentance comes in. And this whole series that we're airing on the program just now is about repentance, which is the hidden path to a transformed life. And at its heart, repentance is about turning from all that we know that is wrong and offering all that we can of ourselves to all that we know of Christ. And that's an ongoing process in the Christian life. And simply to talk and not to be pursuing that path is what the Bible would call hypocrisy. That's not where anyone wants to be. You do not want to stand before God and to know that you have been a hypocrite. So if you are in the place of professing faith but not following hard after Jesus Christ, then today God calls you to repent. He invites you to follow him in a new way, and by the power of the Holy Spirit, he makes that possible. We're talking about the very heart of the gospel here, and it's of huge importance.
2: So join us today, if you can, in Matthew 21, as we begin the message, Finding the Hidden Path to a Transformed Life. Here is Pastor Colin.
1: We're going to look today at the teaching of Jesus about repentance, learning not only what it is, but also how you can pursue it. And I hope that this series, perhaps above everything else, has been helpful in enabling us to see that repentance is something positive that we would desire and even that we would pursue. It is the hidden path to a transformed life. It is a very wonderful thing. It is indeed one of the blessings that is promised by the gospel. Indeed, Peter the Apostle speaks in the book of Acts about repentance as a gift, something to be celebrated. Acts chapter 5 and verse 31, he says, Jesus is exalted that he might give repentance to Israel. It's a wonderful thing. And in Acts and chapter 11 and verse 18, where Peter reports what happened in the house of Cornelius, those who heard it responded with great joy, and they said, well, God has granted repentance even to the Gentiles. So repentance is always something positive in the New Testament. It is therefore something to be desired, something to be sought, and something to be pursued, the hidden path to a transformed life that is found in Jesus Christ. Now, I think this is very important because many of us instinctively think of repentance in purely negative terms, like driving school, you know? You get a ticket for speeding, and then you go to driving school as a kind of penance. You sit there for 4 hours thinking that you can hardly afford this time and how humiliating it all is. And driving school is something that you would desperately want to avoid. Nobody in their right mind actually wants to go. But it is something you have to do as a kind of discipline if you have broken the law and you've been caught. And it's intended to kind of sober you up by focusing you on the fact you really have done wrong, and by taking it in with some degree of inconvenience and embarrassment, hopefully you're going to improve and learn your lesson and not do the same thing again. I well remember Memorial Day a couple of years ago, beautiful day, blistering hot, and our family enjoyed a delightful time together, except for our younger son, David, who said that he needed to earn some money and so went to work landscaping on this blistering hot day for someone who had hired him. He was off early in the morning, didn't come back until 7 in the evening, and I could tell as he walked in that all was not well. "How was your day?" I said. "Not good." "I got a ticket on the way home." He had worked all day and earned $100 and got fined $110 driving back home. And he said, "And now, Dad, I've got to do a half day at driving school and that'll cost me another half day of work." He was really miserable. By the way, if you're wondering how I know so much about driving school, it is because I, too, have been there. And it really is miserable. You're with a group of people, none of whom want to be there, all kind of shuffling into the room, trying not to be noticed, and I was certainly in that mode. And halfway through the morning, when we got to the coffee break, sure enough, it happened. A lady came straight across the room right to me. "You're Pastor Colin, aren't you? I didn't expect to see you here." Driving school is penance. It is a miserable business. It is a way of making sure that you know that you have done wrong, and the sheer misery of it hopefully will restrain you from driving too fast in the future. Now, repentance obviously is something entirely different, right? If it is something positive and to be pursued, if it is something over which there is joy in heaven and therefore there must be joy for you, it obviously is something completely different. And if you've got these two things confused, you'll never understand the meaning of repentance in the Bible. We've been learning that it's a wonderful thing. In J.I. Packer's words, it is turning from as much as you know of your sin to give as much as you know of yourself to as much as you know of your God. It is a lifelong process of change from the inside out by which you are moved from one degree of glory to another, increasingly conformed to the likeness of Christ. That is why there is joy in it for heaven, and therefore there is joy in it for you. So I hope that we're beginning to frame a whole different view of repentance, a gift to be desired, and a path to be pursued. Now, today we're going to look at the teaching of Jesus together with regards to this great subject. Our Lord, as you know, taught many things in parables, stories that gave shafts of light for those who had eyes to see. And one of the parables of Jesus was given very specifically to teach us about this business of repentance. And you find it in Matthew chapter 21 and beginning at verse 28. Notice that in the NIV, it is called the parable of the two sons. Now, Jesus, of course, told two different stories about two sons. And the better known story is the parable of the prodigal son, which was read for us from Luke chapter 15, and we will touch on that a little later this morning. But we start with this story in Matthew and chapter 21, where Jesus speaks specifically about repentance. Hope you have it open in front of you. "What do you think?" Jesus says. "There was a man who had two sons. He went to the first and said, 'Son, go and work today in the vineyard.' 'I will not,' he answered. But later he changed his mind." Now, literally, the word there is repented. Later he repented. He changed his mind and went. "Then the father went to the other son and said the same thing. And he answered, 'I will, sir.' But he did not go. Now Jesus asks, verse 31, which of the two did what his father wanted? 'The first,' they answered. And Jesus said to them, 'I tell you the truth, the tax collectors and the prostitutes,'" that is, people who would be perceived to be miles away from God and the things of God, "these people are entering the kingdom of God ahead of you," Jesus says. "For John came to you to show you the way of righteousness, and you did not believe him, but the tax collectors and the prostitutes did. And even after you saw this, you did not repent and believe him." So this is clearly a story, a parable of Jesus dedicated to explaining the subject of repentance. He's telling us what it is, and he is telling us how it happens. Now let's begin with the second son, verse 30. The father says to him, "Go and work in my vineyard." And the second son says, "I will, sir." Now, this is impressive. The boy's response is immediate and positive. "I will." And notice how polite he is. He even calls his father, sir. "Yes, sir, I will go and work in your vineyard." Now, I think anyone who saw this clean-cut lad would have been very impressed with him. He's the sort of boy about whom old ladies would say, "Oh, he's such a nice lad. Such a good boy. He respects his father. He's always willing to help and to work. Any father would be proud to have a son like that." "Go work in my vineyard." "I will, sir." But now Jesus punctures the balloon in five simple words. "But he did not go." He didn't go. The second son said he would go. He intended to go, but he did not go.
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1: The second son said he would go. He intended to go, but he did not go. And there's a warning here that is very important for us today. And that is, Jesus is warning us about the danger of an empty profession. In other words, saying yes to God is of no value if you do not do what he says. That's the point that Jesus is making in this parable. What this lad said was great. It was very impressive. But what he did not match the profession that he made. And Jesus' question is quite devastating here. Which son did what the father wanted? And obviously, it was not the second son. Jesus is making the point that what matters is not so much what you say, but what matters is what you do. Now, this is a consistent theme in the teaching of the Lord Jesus in the Gospels. Matthew chapter 7 and verse 21, it's at its clearest. Jesus said, "Not everyone who says to me, 'Lord, Lord.'" You know, the interesting thing is that that word, "Lord, Lord," it's "sir, sir." It's the same word as is used in the parable here, kurie. "Not everyone who says to me, 'Sir, sir,' will enter the kingdom of heaven, but only he who does the will of my Father who is in heaven." So entrance into heaven isn't a matter of simply saying that you're going to follow the Lord's way. It is a matter of actually following the Lord's way. That is what Jesus is saying in Matthew chapter 7 and verse 21. In other words, the Bible gives no assurance whatsoever for a person who professes faith but does not follow the will of the Father. The Bible gives no assurance to the second son who says, "I will, sir," to God, but does not follow through on what he has said. In other words, you cannot be saved by empty words or by good intentions. The second son said he would go. No doubt he intended to go, but he did not go. He did not do what the father wanted. Now, what we're learning here is very important, and it's especially important in evangelicalism today. If you profess faith, but knowingly continue in sin, you have no reason to believe that you are a true Christian. You are in the same position as the second son, who said, "I will, sir," but did not do what his father wanted. And the teaching of Jesus is very clear here and throughout the Gospels, Matthew chapter 7, verse 21 particularly, saying yes to God is of no value if it does not lead you to do what he commands. Not everyone who says to me, "Sir, sir, I will, sir," will enter the kingdom of heaven, but only he who does the will of my Father who is in heaven. Now, the Bible speaks very clearly by way of warning to the person, usually the religious person who professes faith, you know, who made a decision, who went forward at a meeting, who was part of a youth group, who reckons him or herself to be a Christian, but really continues in sin. And what the Bible says to such a person is simply this: if you live according to the sinful nature, you will die. Romans chapter 8 and verse 13. Where did we get the idea that if you say yes to Jesus, you are eternally secure, even though you show no evidence of pursuing a life that is pleasing to God? You certainly do not find that anywhere in the Bible. The mark of a true Christian in the Scripture is that he or she walks in repentance and in faith. That's a growing thing. It's never perfectly nor completely done. By the very nature of the fact that it's progressive, it's never complete. It's not that we see everything, but that we're on the path of turning from as much as we know of sin, to give as much as we know of self, to as much as we know of God. Now, that's authentic Christianity. And it's been cheapened in our time, to the point where many people think that if you put up your hand and have said a prayer, if you say, "I will, sir," that that's all that it is, which is patently unbiblical and clearly so in the teaching of Jesus himself. So there is a warning here that we need to hear, lest there be church folks who complacently assume that all is well, when in fact there is no evidence for thinking that all is well. I was 17 years old when I sat in a convention in England listening to Dr. Alan Redpath, preached powerfully. Now, I still remember the impact of what he said. If you have an unchanged life, you have an unsaved soul. Period. And I remember thinking as a 17-year-old, so this is not just words. It's serious. It really is about doing the will of the Father. Where in the Bible do we find the idea that a man can be saved without it making any difference to his life? It is not there. It's not the gospel. Gospel's well expressed right throughout the whole scripture. Let me give it to you from Isaiah the prophet, chapter 55 and verses 6 and 7. Seek the Lord while he may be found. Call upon him while he is near. Let the wicked forsake his way and the evil man his thoughts. Let him turn to the Lord and he will have mercy on him. You see that? Let the wicked forsake his way and the evil man his thoughts. There's a forsaking, a leaving, a decisive turning. And in this way, we turn to the Lord who will have mercy upon us. In other words, Isaiah is saying, the whole gospel is saying, that if we are going to turn to the Lord, what that means is that we have to forsake wickedness. If we are going to receive mercy, then we have to turn from evil thoughts. You cannot pursue evil thoughts and turn to the Lord at the same time. You cannot hold what God calls wicked and receive mercy at the same time. God has never promised to forgive one sin that you are not willing to forsake. You say, well, I can think of some sins I've fallen into many times. Yeah, well, are you willing to forsake it now? Are you in the spirit that says, Lord, have mercy upon me and create in me a clean heart? Or are you one who comes and says, forgive me, and I have every intention of doing it again? Let the wicked forsake his way. Do you feel the power of that word, forsake? And the evil man his thoughts. Let him turn to the Lord and have mercy upon him. I've got to forsake this unbelieving. And turn to the Lord and he will have mercy upon him. Now, there's a warning here, isn't there? There's a warning that comes from the second son. A warning about the central importance of repentance in the Christian life. A warning that what Jesus is about is not the business of words only, but of changing our lives. That's what the gospel is.
2: 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If supporting Open the Bible financially is something that you'd like to begin to do, this month we'd love to say thank you by sending you a free gift. If you're able to begin a new direct debit of £5 per month or more, or a one-off gift of £60 or more, we'd love to send you a copy of Nancy Guthrie's book, I'm Praying for You, 40 Days of Praying the Bible for Someone Who is Suffering. Colin, what makes this book different from other books on prayer?
3: Well, it's not so much a book that you would read as a book that you would use. And some folks listening to us might be saying, I don't have time to read another book. Well, this is actually a resource that you would use to shape your praying for someone else in your life that you're committed to praying for. And here's how it works. Nancy Guthrie gives us very wonderfully 40 different ways of praying for someone we love or someone who is suffering, someone who's in a particular need. They're all drawn directly from Scripture. And what she does is in just a few paragraphs, she points to a Scripture, explains what it means, and then frames a prayer that you can actually use for someone that you love and care for, someone in need in your own life. So the way to use this book is to identify someone, or maybe two or three people that you're praying for, and then use the book as a resource to guide and shape your praying over a period of 40 days. And what you're going to find is this, that your praying will be fresh. You will be drawing from the Scriptures, and you'll have the confidence of knowing that you're praying according to God's will, because whatever is in the Scripture is the will of God for His people.
2: Well, we'd love to send you a copy of Nancy Guthrie's book, I'm Praying for You, when you begin a new direct debit to the work of Open the Bible of £5 per month or more, or a one-off gift of £60 or more. 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
4: Matthew chapter 6, verses 25 to 27 and verse 34. Therefore I tell you, do not worry about your life, what you will eat or drink, or about your body, what you will wear. Is not life more than food, and the body more than clothes? Look at the birds of the air. They do not sow or reap or store away in barns, and yet your heavenly Father feeds them. Are you not much more valuable than they? Can any one of you, by worrying, add a single hour to your life? Therefore, do not worry about tomorrow, for tomorrow will worry about itself. Each day has enough trouble of its own.
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7: To fully engage with Esther's story, we need to be familiar with the three characters who play a major role. First is Mordecai, Esther's adoptive father. Second is Haman, a powerful leader in the king's company who had generational hatred for the Jews. And the third, King Ahasuerus of Persia. When the king discovered Mordecai had once saved his life but was never rewarded, the stage was set. Today on Insight for Living, Chuck Swindoll describes the twists and turns in this epic plot. We're in Esther chapter 6 with a message titled, What Goes Around, Comes Around.
8: As soon as the king heard nothing had been done for Mordecai, his wheels started turning. He began to imagine what might be done, and then he had to figure out who would help him carry it out. And so in verse 4, he asks the logical question, who is in the court? Now, Haman had just entered the outer court of the king's palace, watch this, in order to speak to the king about hanging Mordecai on the gallows, which he had prepared for him. Is this a great moment or what? Verse 5, king's servant said, behold, Haman is standing in the court. And the king said, let him come in. Verse 6, so Haman came in, and the king said to him, what is to be done for the man whom the king desires to honor? And Haman said to himself, whom would the king desire to honor more than me? Of course. Let's begin with the king's robe, which the king has worn, and choose the horse on which the king has ridden, and the crown on whose head the royal crown has been placed, and let them array the man whom the king desires to honor, and lead him on horseback through the city square and proclaim before him that it shall be done to the man whom the king desires to honor. Verse 10. one of my all-time favorite verses. Take quickly the robes, the crown, the horse, and all you have said, and do that for Mordecai the Jew. Oh, no. Oh, man. Oh. This has got to be a mistake. Who? Mordecai the Jew, who is sitting at the king's gate. Do not fall short in anything of all that you have said. Now, I want to get the finest in the kingdom to make the announcement. So, Haman, you be the one who leads the horse through the city and make the announcement how great this man is that sits on this horse. This is an in-your-face kind of announcement. Some of you look at me rather piously. How could you think such a thing? Oh, it's easy. Just like you could do it. I mean, this is my chance to get back. No, all of a sudden, I can't. I've got to go through, and to make it worse, I thought of it. I thought of this idea. So Haman took the robe and the horse and arrayed Mordecai and led him on horseback through the city square and proclaimed before him, "Thus it shall be done to the man whom the king desires to honor." One wise commentator said the words Haman had to proclaim must have been as gravel in his mouth. We have a saying in our day. It's called, "What goes around comes around." It has come around for Mordecai. Sitting on that horse in regal attire is the most surprised man in the kingdom. That's the beauty of the story. Not a proud man, not a man whispering, "Say it a little louder. Eat your heart out, Haman." Not a word. You read nothing. Listen to me. Nothing of vengeance in Mordecai's life. You know what I appreciate most? The silence of Mordecai. How rare are the people who can be promoted to a place of significant stature and not live for their own clippings and not crave the lights, not demand to be in the center stage, to be treated with kid gloves. You know a beautiful scene? It's a small phrase you would probably in your reading overlook. Verse 12, "Then Mordecai returned to the king's gate." Isn't that great? Rather than Mordecai decided it was time for a promotion. Know why it's significant? Because that's where he's been all the time. And his role has not gone to his head. I thought I was the first to discover that. And then I found in an old book published in 1880 from a man named Alexander Raleigh this insightful paragraph, better than I could have ever thought, and I quote, "A proud, ambitious man would have said to himself, 'No more of the king's gates for me. I shall direct my steps now to the king's palace and hold myself ready for honor, which surely must now be at hand.' Mordecai seems to have said with himself, 'If these things are designed for me in God's good providence, they will find me. But they must seek me. I will not seek them. Those who confer them know my address, Mordecai, at the king's gate. That will still find me. Let the crowd wander and disperse. I've had enough of their incense. Let Haman go whither he will. He is in the hands of the Lord. Let my friends at home wait. They will all hear all in time. I can wait best at the old place, and in the accustomed way, I'll be at the king's gate." Have you been promoted in recent days? Has God's providence smiled on you so that you are now being quoted in places where you were once not even known? Have you come to the place of nobility in the eyes of the people? The real question is, are you still comfortable at the king's gate? Or must you now live in the palace where you are protected from the real world? must you now be treated with special care and be given a special touch?

for the other shoe to fall. You have been wanting somehow, not for Mordecai to take vengeance, that's not his right, but you have been wanting Haman to get what he deserves. There's something in all of us that wants justice. That's why we will go to the trouble of finding an attorney and, if necessary, going to law in this case. Because we have to bring about a sense of justice when we have been wronged. And this man, Haman, has strutted his stuff long enough. When all seems lost, when nothing seems just, it is. Listen to 12. Mordecai returned to the king's gate, but Haman hurried home, mourning with his head covered. Remember the last time he was there, he was going through the litany of how great he is. Now he slides under the door as he gets there that afternoon, and he recounts to Zeresh, his wife, and his friends everything that had happened to him. The Haman types are the type that always blame other people for their misfortune. Have you noticed that? It's never, God has taught me a valuable lesson, or I have been humbled through this, and in the loss I have gained, or God has crushed my spirit and I have learned to rely on him. It is invariably, if it hadn't been for him, if she hadn't said, if that person hadn't done, if the company hadn't, and on and on and on. Haman's like that. He rehearses all that has happened to him, not all that he brought on himself. Then his wise men and Zeresh, his wife, said to him, "Hold on. If Mordecai, before whom you have begun to fall, is of Jewish origin, you will not overcome him. Your days are numbered. You will surely fall before him." You know what? You've got to admire their theology. They are right on target. That couldn't have been sourced better if I had read for you Genesis 12, 2 and 3. "I will make you, the Jews, a great nation. I will bless you. I will bless those who bless you. And the one who curses you, I will curse." The marginal reference states, "I will bind under a curse." Genesis 12, 2 and 3, the Abrahamic covenant, "My people will be protected. You curse them, you'll pay a terrible price." Thank God America has not forgotten that. It's wise to remain allies to the Jews. When nothing seems just, it is. And they say to him, "Don't get your hopes up for many more mornings. It looks like you're about done for." Not while I was graduating from seminary, but a couple of years before my class made it, I was sitting in the audience listening to the long-standing president of Dallas Seminary at the time, Dr. John Walvoord. I forget much of what he said, but I will never forget a statement he made as he was challenging the graduates to a life of purity, holiness, humility, godliness. I remember his warning all of those graduates in cap and gown that day to be careful with how they handled the glory of God and God's use of their lives in the days ahead. He made a statement not original to him, but at the time, I had never read it anywhere else before. He said, "Remember, God's wheels grind slowly, but they grind exceedingly fine." Never forget that. Here in the case of Haman, God's wheels grind exceedingly fine. Never once in all of his peacocks strutting about the kingdom had God overlooked Haman. Never once. In none of his plan for the murder of the Jews, to say nothing of the murder of Mordecai, that day had God missed the statements, the feelings of the hearts, the motives behind the decisions. His wheels grind slowly, but exceedingly fine. I don't care how important you may think you are, or how valuable you feel you are to the company, or the community, or the home, or the church, its wheels

0: grind exceedingly fine. Be very, very careful about walking in pride. It will come back to curse you. Having heard these words, in fact, while verse 14, while they were still talking with him, a knock came at the door. And before he could even get his thoughts together, according to the verse, the king's eunuch had arrived and hastily brought Haman to the banquet which Esther had prepared. I mean, he didn't even have time to compute what was said before he was swept out of the house and moved right on to the palace of the king for this ominous banquet that would spell his doom. Will you allow a preacher a little imagination for a moment? I can't help but wonder if on the way to the king's palace, Haman didn't glance at the gallows and truly think, could it be that the one I planned to put there will never go and I will be hung there in its place? It's the kind of thought that Judas thought of too late. There's an old English couplet that says, still as of old, man by himself is priced. For 30 pieces, Judas sold himself, not Christ. There he stood, in a moment of hesitation before going into the banquet. What goes around comes around. We've seen the principle, things are not as they seem, carried out in four different manners, haven't we? When all seems lost, it isn't. When no one seems to notice, they do. When everything seems great, it isn't. And when nothing seems just, it is. Which is another way of saying, when God seems absent, he's present. Even when you think you have lost it all, in the losing of all, God uses it as an opportunity to bring you to your knees. That's the strange way he works, you know. I saw in a Billy Graham Decision magazine a story that was entitled Disaster. Maybe you remember reading it. It was a story of a man who was shipwrecked and thrown on an island with nothing but a few things he was able to salvage from the ship. And he hurriedly built a little hut in which he would be protected from the elements and where he could keep the few last possessions he had salvaged from the wreck. And he lived through the hot sun and the cold nights and the stormy days and nights on the island. And returning one evening after a search for food, and he had every day watched for a passing ship and saw nothing. When he came back that evening, he was terrified to find that the little hut he had built was consumed in flames. And he stood there without any ability to stop the fire and the crushing disaster of realizing that the last bit he had was now gone. Yet by divine mercy, his affliction was going to work toward mighty advantage. He went to sleep that night near the ashes, listening to the surf as it pounded on the sand. Awoke early the next morning, and to his surprise, as he sat up, he saw a ship. And before he could awaken himself fully, he heard the footsteps of a crew of men next to him. And one of them said, "We saw your smoke signal, and we came to rescue you." Everything the maroon man owned had to be destroyed before he could be rescued. Where are you in this story? I speak mainly to the Hamans who have been kind enough to listen very carefully. You've been engaged in building your kingdom and erecting your fortune, establishing your name, making it prominent so that other people would ooh and ah. You've got your fortune in hand. You can see it in your sights. You've walked over and through people to get there. Listen to this piece. I had walked life's way with an easy tread. I had traveled where pleasures and comfort led, until one day in a quiet place I met the master face to face. With station and rank and wealth for my goal, much thought for my body but none for my soul, I had entered to win this life's mad race when I met the master face to face. I'd built my towers and reared them high till they had pierced the blue of the sky. I'd sworn to rule with an iron mace when I met my master face to face. I met him and knew him and blushed to see that his eyes full of sorrow were fixed upon me. I faltered and fell at his feet that day while my castles melted and vanished away. Melted and vanished, and in their place nothing else could I see but the master's face. My thoughts are now for the souls of men. I have lost my life to find it again. Since that day in a quiet place when I met the master face to face. I'd like you to bow your heads for a few moments. I'd like to address you who feel that God has been absent or on hold, distant in some way. I would like to reassure you of this. He has been present all the time. Furthermore, he knows your heart. He knows the true condition of your soul. He knows the impurities of your motive. He knows the depravity of your sin. But he has come to your rescue today. The good news is that he has come to you. He's heard your signal, and he will not turn you away. You're surrounded this day in all corners of this world with people who have given their hearts to Jesus Christ. Maybe they've not announced it to you, but I can assure you, in churches that preach his truth, they're there in great numbers. They understand the battle you're going through. I today invite you to make a decision they have made, and that is to give your life to Jesus Christ. Don't wait. Father, we come just as we are today. We come as Hamans and Mordecais. We come in our need. We come in the dread of our own foolish decisions. We come in the misery of a memory, and yet we come. Thank you for truth that emerges from an ancient book whose scrolls are hardly known by the public at large. Thank you for speaking to us through the lives and lips of men and women that we can identify with, who lived in a culture we'll never know, at a time where we could never be. Thank you for the glory of heaven that awaits all who know Jesus Christ. For the pleasures of sins forgiven, tears removed, blessings eternally ours to enjoy, rewards never made real on earth coming to pass there. Thank you for Christ who has made it all possible. And we come to him today in his great name. Amen.
1: 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Come just as you are. God has not been absent. He's been present all along, working behind the scenes on your behalf. 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Insight for Living has assembled a special bundle of Bible study tools for the Esther series. 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
2: I've never been good at pretending. The calendar doesn't lie.
0: I'm in my 90s now, and so my eyes don't function as they once did. My legs remind me every single day that I've logged a lot of miles. There are mornings when everything in me would rather sit quietly and let somebody younger carry the load, but then something happens. I picture myself standing behind a pulpit, my hands on that sacred lectern, my Bible open in front of me next to my notes, and something stirs deep down where age doesn't reach. And I remember what this is, I remember what's at stake, and I feel it all over again, the thrill, the privilege, the sheer, staggering wonder that God would allow a weathered preacher to open his mouth and declare the most radical news ever to reach human ears, the cross of Jesus Christ. Friend, I look at this world, the chaos, the sorrow, the anger, the pain, and I don't see a world that needs better arguments. I see a world that needs what we have, the message that God has stepped into our mess and offered redemption to every last soul who will believe. That's not wishful thinking. That's the gospel. And it's just as powerful today as it was 2,000 years ago. My days behind the pulpit, week in, week out, are now behind me. I know that. I'm at peace with it, but we still proclaim the cross. As we close out this fiscal year on June 30th, I want to invite you to link arms with me for whatever miles remain. Your gift to Insight for Living is your voice in this proclamation. 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Come with me. Let's boldly tell the world what they're longing to hear.
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1: We get out of step with Him when we deliberately and willfully commit known sin. 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I recognize that God is the sovereign ruler, but right now, I'm in charge. When you and I choose to be disobedient to God, we choose to rule and reign in our own lives. And I'm telling you, dear friends, it bears terrible consequences.
2: If we get out of step with God, we run the risk of being lured into complacency by pride and self-sufficiency. 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
1: It is a loving God who created you and provided a plan for your life. And not only that, He also provided an eternal plan for your life, eternal redemption, eternal salvation, eternal life. And yet some people are not very interested in that. They want to choose their own way in life. And what happens is they end up with emptiness and disappointment and all the things that come as a result of turning away from God. And yet if you'll think about it, every single one of us is a unique person. There are no two people alike. God is not in the cloning business. He's made all of us absolutely unique, no one else like us, and He loves us, everyone. Do you know what His plan is for your life? Have you thought about the fact that He has a plan for your life and He wants you to walk in a certain way? And if you walk in that way, then you're going to discover what life is like and what life can be at its very best. If I walk in step with Him, I'm going to experience His best. If I get out of step, I'm on my own. I'm going to find out what I can do minus God. And I want to turn with you to 1 Samuel. And in 1 Samuel, here is a perfect example of a young man who had it all together. It couldn't have been better for him. He had everything going for him. And he chose to walk not in step with God's plan and purpose for his life, but out of step. And what I want you to see is this. I want you to see how it began, because it begins in all of our lives the same way. And I want you to see the steps and where it eventually took him. And sometimes people say, well, I like to hear real positive sermons about how good God is, how God loves us, and so forth. Well, all that's true. But you know what? If you never confront the realities of life, if you never confront the truth of holy God and sinful man, if you never confront the truth of stepping out of God's will, you look around and you see what's happening to people who do, who live a life that's absolutely ungodly and wicked and vile, or maybe sophisticated but godless. You see what's happening, but have you ever thought how it got started and why it happens that way? So in 1 Samuel, I'm not going to read you a passage of Scripture, because I want to take you through these chapters and show you what happened in the life of Saul, and apply to your life and my life, because it is so applicable. And it begins in this 9th chapter and the first verse, when the Bible tells us about who he was. There was a man of Benjamin whose name was Kish. That's the son of Abiel, the Scripture says, the son of Zeror, the son of Bechorah, and the son of Apheth, the son of Benjamite, a mighty man of valor. None of those are very interesting to you, I'm sure. But listen to what happens. He had a son whose name was Saul. Listen to this description of him. A choice and handsome man. And there was not a more handsome person than he among the sons of Israel. From his shoulders and up, he was taller than all the people. And the Scripture says, when Samuel saw Saul, the Lord said to him, behold, the man of whom I spoke to you, this one shall rule over my people. That is, up until this time, Israel didn't have a king. They had a theocracy. And so now they have the first king. And the 10th chapter in the first verse says, then Samuel took the flask of oil, poured it on the head, kissed him, and said, has not the Lord anointed you a ruler over his inheritance? Now, they had a big coronation in this 10th chapter. And as a result of that, the scripture says in verse 24, Samuel said to all the people, "Do you see whom the Lord has chosen? Surely there's no one like him among all the people." So all the people shouted and said, "Long live the king." Now, so what I want you to see is this. He had everything going for him. He lived in a time when the Philistines were the enemies of the nation of Israel, and all of his life he had to deal with the enemies. And so he had to be strong and had to be courageous and had to be a charismatic leader. And from the description that God gives of him here, it appears that he certainly met all those qualifications. What I want you to see is this. He made some mistakes, the same mistakes that people make today, and the same mistakes any one of us can make. Devastating mistakes, but not only that, one mistake leads to another. And I want to give you a little principle here that I pray to God you will not forget. If you will listen carefully to this message, it will be a protective message to you. Is it all positive, lots of glamour and good and so forth? No, it's truth. It's reality. And sometimes we don't like to hear reality. If you don't face reality and face the truth, you get yourself in trouble. Here's a man who had it all together. And so the scripture says that his son Jonathan fought a battle of the garrison of the Philistines, and he won the battle. But the scripture then says to us that it was Saul who blew the trumpet. And it was Saul, the message went out that Saul had won the battle. Well, it wasn't Saul at all, it was his son. So you see in this first incident in his life, he's got a problem. And that problem is pride. He could not say, "My young son, Jonathan, went up and defeated the Philistines and won the battle." He's the one who sounded the trumpet, and he's the one who sent the message out. And so what I want you to see is this. One of the traps of the devil, one of the most successful traps that so many people fall into, and I want to say this as strongly as I know how, that is the trap of pride. Cannot share whatever is happening. Must take credit no matter what. And so that leads us to another experience in his life. And the prophet Samuel had said to Saul, now here's what I want you to do. Before the battle, and here's what they would do. Before the battle, for example, they would offer sacrifices and cry out to God to give them victory. And so here's what he said to him. He said, "Now look, I want you to wait till I get there, and I will tell you exactly what to do." Because it was the prophet who had the responsibility of governing how the sacrifices were made and who was to be involved. So here is what happens. So the Philistines are coming in pretty strongly now. The Israelites are sort of getting frightened, and they're scattering here and there. And so here's what happens. So the scripture says, "Now Saul waited 7 days according to the appointed time set by Samuel, but Samuel didn't come to Gilgal. He'd not come yet, and the people were scattering from him. So Saul said, 'Bring to me the burnt offerings and the peace offerings,' and he offered the burnt offerings." Now, God had said to him through Samuel, "Wait till I get there." Well, it must have been pretty late in the day, because listen to what it says. He was not late, but for it says, "As soon as he finished offering the burnt offering, behold, Samuel came, and Saul went out to meet him and said to him." Now, watch this, because there's a habit here that you'll see over and over in his life, the same habit that people have in their lives today. So here's what he said. He went out to meet him and to greet him. But Samuel said, "What have you done?" Saul said, "Well, because I saw that the people were scattering from me and that you didn't come within the appointed time, that the Philistines were assembling at Michmash, and therefore I said, 'Now the Philistines will come down against me here at Gilgal, and I have not asked the favor of the Lord,' so I forced myself and offered the burnt offerings." He forced himself. Now, notice what he did. First of all, he said he blamed it on the prophet Samuel. He said, "You didn't show up on time," but he did. And secondly, he said, the Philistines were coming down and the people were scattering. And all these, so what is he doing? First of all, he's offering an excuse for what he did. And to prove that he felt guilty for what he did, he said, "I forced myself to do it. That I just made myself offer that offering, though he knew that it was forbidden." He said, You have acted foolishly. You have not kept the commandment of the Lord your God, which he commanded you. For now the Lord would have established your kingdom over Israel forever. It's not going to happen. The Lord has sought out for himself a man after his own heart, a man who will be obedient to him. Here's what I want you to think about for a moment. God hates pride. If you'll turn to the 11th chapter of the Proverbs for a moment, because it is such a trap, and there's so many people who are defeated by it, and they think they don't have it maybe. But listen to this verse in the 11th chapter of Proverbs in the second verse. When pride comes, then comes dishonor. Dishonor. They lose their, in other words, pride will cause us to lose the favor of God in our life. It can happen to pastors. It can happen to plumbers. It can happen to every single, listen, every phase of life. Mothers, no matter who you are, pride is the thing that God hates because it says, I. Look in the 16th chapter for a moment and look in, if you will, in the 18th verse. The scripture says, pride goes before destruction and a haughty spirit before stumbling. And oftentimes we only read part of that verse. Pride comes before destruction. But listen, and a haughty spirit before stumbling. And that is when we elevate ourselves beyond what God intends for us to do. And we take credit and we're looking for credit. And it's me, myself, and I. It is a terrible stumbling block. And what I want you to see, listen, it leads to something else. There's no such thing as becoming prideful without involving other sins in a person's life. Because what they've done, they've taken their eyes off God. I can handle it. And when somebody says, well, I can handle this and I can handle that, just trust me, you know, I can do it. Just trust the rock. Now, you remember that's what Peter said? Peter said, you can trust the rock. Next thing you know, what's he doing? He's denying that he even knows the Lord. And is it not true that when you are around people who are very prideful and egotistical, what does it do to your spirit? It turns your spirit away from them. And the truth is, when you're around someone who's prideful and arrogant, something in your spirit closes up to them. So the first thing I want you to notice is this. You can walk in step, but the moment you become prideful, you're out of step with him. You are heading in the wrong direction. The second thing I want you to notice is this. We get out of step with him when we deliberately and willfully commit known sin. That is, when a person who is a believer, for example, when we deliberately act disobedient to God, knowing that what obedience requires and choose ourselves to do something that we know absolutely is not the will of God. We not only get out of step, but here's what happens. When pride is there, you say, I can handle it and I'll assume responsibility. When God tells us to do something and we do something differently, what we are saying is, I know better than God. I recognize that God is the sovereign ruler, but right now I'm in charge. When you and I choose to be disobedient to God, we choose to rule and reign in our own lives. And I'm telling you, dear friends, it bears terrible consequences. Because listen, you can't sin isolated. There's always relationships that go on here. And so here's Saul. He made his first mistake by taking credit. Next thing you know, he's excusing himself for not waiting for the prophet, elevating himself. In other words, he put himself on the same level as the prophet of God, which was a violation that Samuel could not ignore. Now what you see, and I'm going to show you something here in a moment, here's what he does. He makes another terrible mistake. Because he's been given a command, and as a result of listening to that command, he is responsible. So let me tell you about who the Amalekites were. The Amalekites were a nomad tribe, and they lived off of other people robbing and killing them. And what happened when the nation of Israel, the Hebrews, came out of Egyptian bondage, what happened is the Amalekites attacked them, and here's what they would do. They would attack the last ones who were the lame people, maybe couldn't walk as fast, couldn't ride, maybe had lame animals or whatever it might be, and they killed them. So God said one of these days he was going to deal with that. So these are the Amalekites. What God says to him, he says, now here's what I want you to do. I want you to go in and I want you to kill them. I want you to kill every single one of them. I don't want you to leave anything. And so somebody says, well, now, wait a minute. Why would God, who's a compassionate, loving God, tell him to take these people out? Well, remember this. God is a compassionate, loving God. And these people had been destroying and killing and robbing for years and years and years. There was no evidence of any repentance whatsoever. They had their own gods. They were idolatrous, serving other gods. And said, so God said, I want you to take them out. And so what happens is they attack them. And they save Agag. And secondly, they go through all of their sheep and so forth, and they take out the best and kill all the rest. And so they bring them back. Well, Samuel shows up, and he seemingly shows up every time it's necessary. And here's what happens. Samuel rose up early in the morning to meet Saul, and it was told Samuel, saying, Saul came to Carmel, and behold, he set up a monument for himself. Well, what's he doing making a monument to himself? Because his pride is the problem. And so Samuel came to Saul, and Saul said to him, blessed are you of the Lord, I've carried out the command of the Lord. Well, is that true or not? He did attack them. He did destroy their crops and a lot of their animals. But Samuel said then, what is this bleating of the sheep in my ears and the lowing of the oxen which I hear? Saul said, they have brought them from the Amalekites, for the people spared the best of the sheep and oxen in order to sacrifice to the Lord your God, but the rest we've utterly destroyed. That's not what God said. Here's what happens. Listen, when a person is disobeying God, they usually have an excuse. And so what he did, he didn't obey God. Listen, partial obedience is what? Is disobedience. And so he says, I did what you told me to do. No, he did partly of what he told him to do. But the message that Samuel gives here, I'll read it in a moment, but he asked him, why didn't you obey my voice? Well, we thought it was our idea that if we just pick out the best sheep and the best goats and all the rest and come back and we'll pay homage to God and sacrifice them. That's not what he told him to do. Now, here's a passage in the 15th chapter I want you to look at, if you will, and the 22nd verse, because it's just as applicable to us today as it was to Saul. Samuel said, has the Lord as much delight in burnt offerings and sacrifices, that is, in gifts, as in obeying the voice of the Lord? Behold, to obey is better than sacrifice, and to heed than the fat of rams. Listen to this, for rebellion is as the sin of divination or witchcraft, and insubordination is as iniquity and idolatry. Because you have rejected the word of the Lord, he has also rejected you from being king. Think about this. He says that disobedience and rebellion, it's as much sinful as witchcraft and as fortune telling, divination. And you see, sometimes we have the idea that we can sort of evaluate sin on, here's sin that's not so bad, here's sin not quite, and on down we go, we want to rate it. Let me ask you, how do you rate sin? Who rates it? We rationalize it, but we can't rate it. He said, you didn't do what I asked you to do. And he says, what you've done is as sinful as divination, witchcraft. And listen, God hated it, and he destroyed them. When a witch was discovered or somebody was doing that kind of thing, they destroyed. That was the law of God because he knew. Here's what that is. It's idolatry. In other words, if you go to someone else to seek some divination of some sort and you're trying to find the will of God for your life, what you're doing is you are acknowledging that man can show you the will of God by some strange or by some personal ability or talent or skill, or they have some insight into your life. That's why the whole New Age movement that substitutes other things for God is destined for utter destruction. It is not of God. You say, well, I know some fine people, and then they're misled. The only person that you and I have the right to seek the mind of God about is our Heavenly Father, or someone who is committed to the Heavenly Father, who is a spirit-filled believer, who has your best interest at heart, and who knows the Word of God, and who can lead you, listen, according to the Scripture. They didn't have the Scripture in those days. And so what happens? Here's what he says. God hates it. He says, rebellion is as the sin of divination, and insubordination is as iniquity and idolatry. And let me say this to you, and be careful how you listen. If you have never trusted Jesus Christ as your personal Savior, you're not a Christian. Do you realize that you're guilty of idolatry? You say, I'm not guilty of idolatry? Well, let me ask you this. If God the Father, through His Son Jesus Christ, is not God in your life, you have decided to be God in your life. I will decide what I'll do. I will decide who I am. I will decide where I'll go. I'll decide how I'm going to spend my money. I'll decide who I like. I'll decide who I relate to. It is idolatry. If you want life at its best, you acknowledge the living God through His Son, Jesus Christ. You say, well, I believe in God, but not Jesus. Think about this. The resurrection of His Son was God's shout to the world. He's told you the truth. He is the way. Now follow Him.
2: 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Everything a believer does to honor Christ is significant to God, even if other people never know about it. Here's a moment with Charles Stanley.
1: And when I think about the Apostle Paul, we think about all that he achieved, the churches he established, the sermons he preached, all the places he traveled, just this absolutely awesome ministry he had. But one thing we forget, and Paul did not forget, and that is those who helped him, those who were in the background but who were very important. Listen, for example, in this fourth chapter of Colossians, he names 9 of his co-workers, 9 of his friends who were helping him. For example, he talks about Tychicus, and then Onesimus, and Aristarchus, and Barnabas, and Mark, and Justus, and Epaphras, and Luke, Demas, and Archippus. All of these were part of his ministry. And you see, if you should ask any one of them, well, what kind of ministry do you have? They would probably say what some of you would say, well, I just do so and so. In the kingdom of God, there's no just I do anything. Listen to how he described Tychicus. He said, as to all my affairs, Tychicus, our beloved brother, faithful servant, and fellow bondservant. And what did he do? Here's what Tychicus did. He took Paul's letters that he was writing from a Roman prison, by the way, and he carried them to the churches. And you see, oftentimes, those who are serving in places that may be less prominent feel like that what they're doing is less important. It is not less important. I don't know where you serve the Lord, in your church or maybe in some ministry. What you do is very important in the eyes of God. There's no such thing as less than. No such thing as being unimportant. We're all important. We have different roles. Every single role is important in the eyes of God.
2: 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And if you're a follower of Christ, what you do is very important to Him as well. 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And if today's program has motivated you to obey God in a new way, we'd love to hear from you. 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This program is a presentation of In Touch Ministries, Atlanta, Georgia, USA.
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8: I moved to London from Hungary in 2005 with my two young children. We didn't have much, and we couldn't afford a television. But we were able to purchase a small radio, which we took home. But unfortunately, it didn't seem to be able to receive any radio channels very clearly. I tried to reposition it several times. Then finally, the first radio station that came in loud and clear was Premier Christian Radio. I fell in love with this channel. I loved the messages, the teachings, the testimonies, the worship. And to be honest, this was the first living Christian source that I have experienced in my life. I grew up in Hungary, and the church there is very different than the one we have here in the UK. And it was such a surprise to hear that Christian worship, Christian teaching can be like this. I felt really blessed. I felt encouraged, and I was very curious about this style of worship and teachings. And I really, really enjoyed listening to the radio. It was pretty much on all day long. And 4 years later, I discovered that Premier started an online community, which I have decided to join. And one day, a young man has contacted me and found one of my comments very intriguing. And so we started talking. And soon we discovered that we actually lived very close to each other in London. And a few weeks down the line, we decided to meet. And a few months down the line, we got engaged. And just a year later, we got married. Now we've been happily married 13 years, and we have 4 children altogether now. And we still listen to Premier, and now my children listen to Premier. God clearly, very clearly, has used Premier to work in my life. It was definitely an instrument that God used to bless me and bless our family.
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1: If we know a brother or sister who we see is, you know, drifting into or out there, and we go to them and we say, hey, you know, what are you doing? I mean, this is not right. This isn't good. And they say, yeah, I'm fine with the Lord. Don't judge me, brother. Don't worry about it. I'm good. We cannot say, oh, okay, you're good. Okay, praise the Lord. That's great. And we got to say, well, no, you're not good. I love you. I want to see the best for you, but let's not pretend like it's all good, because it's not all good.
0: Today on Back to Basics, Pastor Brian continues his study in the book of 1 Corinthians. 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Now, here's Pastor Brian.
1: Satan has a heyday, so to speak, that will hopefully bring this person to their senses and to repentance so that their spirit will be saved in the day of the Lord. So this is a disciplinary act. Now, I want you to see this as well. Paul, notice what he says. He says, okay, you're going to do this. I'm not physically with you, but my spirit is going to be with you. And then he says, and the power of the Lord Jesus. Paul sees church discipline as something that the Lord himself is doing through his people. So this isn't just a human thing. This is not just, well, we decided this, and so we're going to do that. This is something that God himself has called us to do, and he's with us as we obey him in these difficult processes. So in a sense, it's like, so here's a person, and they're unrepentant. They don't want to listen. And so it's like, okay, they want to play with the devil, then so be it. You go out here and you play around in the devil's world, and let's see when the reality of what it is sinks in, let's see what you think then. And the objective, though, of course, is that they would come running back to the church and say, oh, God, forgive me. I don't want to be part of that world. So it's a disciplinary thing, but it's a disciplinary thing for protection of the body, for protection of the person. And so then Paul goes on and he says this. He says, your boasting is not good. And then he says, don't you know that a little yeast leavens the whole batch of dough? Get rid of the old yeast so that you may be a new unleavened batch, as you really are. For Christ, our Passover lamb, has been sacrificed. Therefore, let us keep the festival not with the old bread leavened with malice and wickedness, but with the unleavened bread of sincerity and truth. Now, this is really interesting that Paul goes in this direction, because Paul now introduces these two very Jewish things into his instruction here to a group of people that are not Jewish for the most part. There are some Jews in the congregation in Corinth, but the majority of the Corinthian Christians were Gentiles. So the Passover, the Feast of Unleavened Bread, unless they had been instructed about this, they wouldn't really know the significance of that. But this is a teaching moment. Paul is teaching them, just as he would have drawn from Leviticus, like we saw a minute ago, when he addresses the sin that was there among them. So now, once again, he's drawing from the scriptures. He's drawing from the law. And this is the point that he's making by referencing the Feast of Unleavened Bread and the Passover. The point that he's making is that God requires purity among his people. You see, the Passover lamb that was brought to the priest for the sacrifice had to be spotless. It had to be pure. It could not have any blemish. It could not have any defect whatsoever. Why? Because that lamb was a representative of the Lamb of God who would come ultimately to take away the sin of the world, Jesus, who himself was sinless. So the Lamb had to be without blemish. So Christ is sinless. Now, unleavened bread, these two things went hand in hand. So the Passover began with the Feast of Unleavened Bread. What happened then? All of the homes within the community, they were responsible to go into their homes and to purge all of the leaven out of the home. There could be no leaven in the home, and then they had to bake this bread, and the bread was without leaven. Why? Because

people to remind the Christians now, these Gentile Christians, that God has called them to live godly, righteous, and pure lives. And so he's pointing to these things. He says, Christ, our Passover, he's been sacrificed for us. Listen, he's really saying, listen, you're part of something now that you were not part of before, formerly in your Gentile, your pagan life. In your pagan life, there was no emphasis on any kind of sexual purity. You have now entered into a new thing where purity is something that God calls his people to. So that's why he brings these two things into the picture. Now, he goes on and he says this, I wrote to you in my letter not to associate with sexually immoral people. Just really quickly, Paul references a letter that we don't have. It'll come up again later, but just to say that right now. He references a letter that we don't have, telling them not to associate with sexually immoral people. And then he says, not at all meaning the people of this world who are immoral, or the greedy, and swindlers or idolaters. In that case, you would have to leave the planet. But now I am writing to you that you must not associate with anyone who claims to be a brother or sister, but is sexually immoral or greedy or an idolater, a slanderer, a drunkard, a swindler, and so on. He says, do not even eat with such people. So what he's doing right here is he's bringing this teaching of the need for discipline. He's taking it now from the level of the church leadership that is responsible. That's who he's talking to initially. He's talking to the church leaders. They need to discipline the person in the church. Now he's bringing it down to the individual believers and showing that we individually, we also have a responsibility to maintain godliness, righteousness, and purity within our midst. And so one of the ways we do that is we do not associate with those, and get this, not those in the world who are involved in these things. We're not to disassociate from them because we are in the world to be a light to them, but who are we to disassociate with? We're to disassociate with those who claim to be in the faith but live in clear disobedience to God's command. Wow, that's heavy. This is heavy stuff that Paul is laying out here. Not to associate with the sexually immoral people, with those who claim faith in Christ. Now, when Paul says not to associate with them, then he goes on and he says even more specifically, he says, do not even eat with them. Let's understand what he's saying here. He's not saying that you can't have any connection with the person. I think that the scripture itself teaches that we need to maintain as much as we can some connection even with these people, but for the purpose of hopefully spurring them back to where they need to be with the Lord. But here's the problem. If I am not acknowledging that they're even in sin, so when Paul says don't eat with them, he's not saying don't go out for a cup of coffee like we would today, or don't take them to breakfast so you can kind of follow up and see what God will do. Remember, in that culture, eating with them was, you were fully identifying with a person. You were embracing them in a way that basically said, hey, I'm good, you're good, it's cool, we're fine, no worries. Paul's saying, don't do that. In other words, you can't treat a person

0: person who's living in blatant rebellion to God as though they were not. That's what he's really addressing here. John, in his little letter, I think it's 3 John, he says something at the end of it that's really interesting. He talks about people who come with a different gospel, not the real gospel. And he talks about them even coming to your door. And John says, do not let them in your house and do not say God bless you to them. It's like, wow, that's pretty heavy. What does he mean? He's saying the same thing. He's saying to them, listen, for those who have rejected Christ and his gospel, don't treat them as though they haven't. Don't embrace them as like, hey, we're all brothers and sisters. Don't worry about it. Oh, you don't believe that Jesus is God anymore? You don't believe that he was born of a virgin? Okay, that's cool, but we all still love the Lord. He's saying, don't do that. No, we have to take a stand on the truth. So that's his point. And individually, we have to take that responsibility among ourselves at times. Not just depend on the church leaders to do it, but if we know a brother or sister who we see is, you know, drifting into or out there, and we go to them and we say, hey, you know, what are you doing? I mean, this is not right. This isn't good. And they say, yeah, I'm fine with the Lord. Don't judge me, brother. Don't worry about it. I'm good. We cannot say, oh, okay, you're good. Okay, praise the Lord. That's great. And we got to say, well, no, you're not good. I love you. I want to see the best for you, but let's not pretend like it's all good, because it's not all good. So that's what he's dealing with here, taking individual responsibility. And then finally, he says this. He says, what business is it of mine to judge those outside the church? Are you not to judge those inside? God will judge those outside. Expel the wicked person from among you. Paul is calling the church to keep our own house in order. You know, it's interesting. Many Christians today, this moment, are shouting and screaming and ranting and raving about all the evil, sinful, terrible things that people out in the world are doing, and completely ignoring the evil, sinful, terrible things that are going on right in their midst. Did you notice that here in the text, Paul, although the issue happened to be sexual immorality, so that's where he more or less starts. But did you notice what other things he includes here? He includes greed. He includes idolatry. He speaks of those who slander and swindle. So how is it that we kind of tolerate all this stuff, and yet we're shouting at the world that they need to stop doing this and they need to quit living this way? Paul says, that's not your business. God will judge the world. God has called us to judge within our own midst. God has called us to make sure that we keep our own house in order. And so he says, expel the wicked person from among you. Now, that's what we have in the verses. But let's look at church discipline in the 21st century. As I said earlier, church discipline has always been a challenge. It's always been hard. And as a matter of fact, in the many years that I've been in ministry, I don't know, with the exception of maybe one time, that I was involved in a church discipline situation that looked very similar to what Paul is saying here. Most of the time, church discipline has been in a smaller context, more of a private type of a thing, but it has been dealt with. A lot of times, quite frankly, it's just overlooked because it's too messy. We don't want to do that. It's just going to get really, really awkward and uncomfortable. So that is always the case with church discipline, but it's even more challenging today. And I think in our particular culture, it's very challenging. You know, it's difficult to exercise church discipline because you try to exercise discipline and somebody just says, well, heck with you, I'm going to go to that other church down there. They're not going to hold me accountable on this. And that's exactly what people do. But there's another component that is becoming more a reality that adds to the challenge of church discipline. In some Western countries, it is being made illegal to speak against what the Bible calls sexual sin. And that is coming to America. I read this yesterday. Bishop-elect of the Evangelical Lutheran Mission Diocese of Finland has been charged by Finland's prosecutor general with incitement against a group of people. The charges stem from a 2004 booklet published which articulates historic Christian teaching on human sexuality. You know what the issue is here? It's same-sex relations. So because this 2004 book written by this particular person or quoted by him and supported by him put forth the historic biblical position on human sexuality, which says that same-sex relations are outside of the will of God. The prosecutor general of the nation is coming after this bishop. This type of intolerance is what the Equality Act is aiming for here in the U.S. And although it says it's the Equality Act, it's really equality if you agree with us, and we're going to stomp you to the ground if you don't. That's the truth behind it. So that's here in the U.S. Similar laws have been passed already in Canada and Australia. In Victoria, Australia, if a same-sex attracted person came to me and said, you know, I don't really know that I want to stay in this lifestyle. I feel like, you know, I'm feeling convicted or whatever. If I was a pastor in Victoria, Australia, I could not advise, counsel, or even pray for that person without breaking the law. That's happening in Canada. I mean, this is where Western culture has gone and is going. So you can see that this makes church discipline very challenging. Very, very difficult. Nevertheless, the church is called still at times to exercise church discipline. Now, let me just say this again. Not just over sins of a sexual nature. That's the context, as we've seen here. But also over other sins like those mentioned, greed, idolatry, slander, swindling, and so forth. So it's not... You know, the culture has a big obsession with sex, and the culture ends up always sort of accusing the church of being obsessed with sex. Like the only sin in the Bible is sex. You know, no, there's plenty of sins. You know, it's interesting. A few years ago, I was reading through Leviticus 18, and I can't remember the number, but there's like 20. There's something like 24 prohibitions regarding sexual behavior in Leviticus 18. And out of the 24, one of them has to do with same-sex relations. So maybe I'm not right with the number, but let's just say 23 of the prohibitions deal with opposite-sex relationships. But again, the Bible has plenty to say about slander and about idolatry and about greed and those kinds of things. So, but again, this is the world we live in. So here's some questions that I want to address as we wind down here. When does a church practice this kind of discipline? When does a church practice this kind of discipline? And we'll call it formal church discipline. Formal church discipline, meaning the elders, the leaders of the church, they have to deal in a somewhat of a public fashion with this kind of sin. When the sin is outward, seen or heard, when it is serious, sin that would question somebody's identity with and devotion to Jesus, and key, unrepentant. Unrepentant, the person involved has been confronted with God's command in Scripture, but he or she refuses to let go of the sin. From all appearances, the person prizes their sin more than they prize Jesus. So this is an extreme case. That's why in all the years I've been in pastoral ministry, I haven't even experienced this very often. And on the same kind of level as Paul is describing here, maybe only one time. So this is reserved for very serious situation. I mean, sometimes this would happen in the context of a religious leader who is sinning. And that person has to be dealt with publicly because of their influence and so forth.
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0: So that is when it's outward, serious, and unrepentant. Now, here's another question. How is a person under church discipline to be interacted with by members of the church? So let's just say there is a person who's being disciplined by the church. There's a person who, you know, a particular congregation, the leadership, and so forth have agreed that this person is in rebellion. This person is spreading their rebellion and contaminating the church like a cancer. And so now we have got to deal with this person and put them out. How then do we interact with a person who's under that kind of church discipline? Well, first of all, we have to always act in love and humility with an eye toward repentance.
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6: 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We believe that when people understand grace, they will be empowered to change their lives and all those with whom they come in contact. 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
7: If you have settled in any place or any situation other than God's best, it's probably being promoted by fear. Fear becomes the foundation for settling. So number three, you have to confront fear with faith. Confront fear with faith. Let me give you an example. Fear says, what if I fall? Faith says, what if God shows up? Somebody says, oh, I'm having a bad day. But you know what? You can have a good day. Fear is the faith of the enemy. So what do we do about that? We replace fear-based thinking with faith-based confessions. Fear-based thinking with faith-based confession. Well, why don't you say faith-based thinking? No. You need to open your mouth up. You don't cast down thoughts with thoughts. You cast down thoughts with words. So the way to deal with those fear-based thoughts is with faith-based confession. As soon as you say something negative, as soon as you start thinking negative, say something according to the word. As soon as you start saying words of settling for less, open your mouth and declare God's best. Words will capture those fear thoughts and cast them down. But will you do that? You're having thoughts of fear. So what do? You settle for it and you don't even open your mouth. You don't even open your mouth. You just, you know, their thoughts, ain't nothing I can do about them. Because somehow you've been trained that ain't nothing you can do about your thoughts. I can't help it. I'm thinking it. What am I going to do about it? I'm telling you what to do about it. Open your mouth and contradict that thought. You walk around thinking, well, I'm going to die. You keep thinking it. And as a man thinketh, okay. Or you can open your mouth up and say, no, I will live and not die. I trust God. All is well with me. I'm finding that people do that. We come to church and we scream and shout and say the loudest. But when we get home, we won't even open our mouth to confront a thought of fear. We just keep walking and just let it go by like it's nothing. Because it's a small seed now, so nobody really pays attention to it. It's small now, but that sucker's growing up and it's attracting other thoughts. And it's building a house of thoughts. And then it creates something on the inside of you that start working its way on the outside into your living place. And you could have caught it when it was small, but you wouldn't even say nothing. Even before you get born again, we advise, you know, confess with your mouth. And we won't do it. Why? We settle for it. You know, I'll settle for that thought. I don't feel like being deep, this real. See, that's your issue. Sometimes we're too dumb to know how dumb we are. So we don't pay attention to stuff that will help us. Because religion tricks you into thinking that intellectually you're really up here where the word of God is concerned. And you can't even follow a simple instruction of, when you have a negative thought of fear, open your mouth and speak the word that contradicts that thought. Why? Because we're always looking for something. How about just doing it because you believe it? I believe God more than I believe this thought. So I'm going to open my mouth up and I'm going to say something. Wow. Amen. Give me about 30, 40 more years, and there'll be somebody else talking to you nicer. But the older I get, and the more I see stuff, and the more I understand, oh, wow, I went down that journey. Oh, I know at the end of that. Oh, I saw that movie. Oh, I read that book. And then when I try to give that advice to other people, and they just do what they want to do, I have settled it. This is God's best. Holy Ghost, help them. That's better than anything I can do. Intercede for them. God, show them and don't let them hurt themselves. Because I know at the end of this story, there's a cliff. Don't let them get that close to the cliff. Help them, Jesus. And just keep going. Sometimes you just need to learn how to learn the vocabulary of silence. And just pray to God. And God will do so much more than sometimes what we can do. And we don't get frustrated. And we can still operate in the fruit of the Spirit and love people the way they need to be loved. Anything concerning our Christianity that doesn't involve love is just a waste of time. If love's not in it, it's a waste of time. And you'll be running your mouth thinking you're anointed, you just sound like a bunch of sound bites. This is serious. This world is changing by the minute. And as Christians, we got to pass all of this stuff and be ready for it. Amen? All right, so what do we do practically? We replace fear-based thinking with faith-based confession. Number four, this is a big one. We got through the tough ones. This is a big one. Refuse to compromise your standard. If you want to break free from settling, refuse to compromise your standard. Settling is compromise. But walking in God's promises require holding to your values. If you're going to walk in His promises, you're not going to settle. You're going to hold to your values. Remember in Daniel chapter 1 and verse 8 in the ESV, he was determined not to eat the king's food. And here's what he said in verse 8, but Daniel resolved that he would not defile himself with the king's food or with the wine that he drank. Therefore, he asked the chief of the eunuchs to allow him not to eat, to defile himself by eating that. He would not compromise. We got to be careful about this word compromise. We have to be careful how we use that word compromise. Because what you compromise to keep, I can promise you, you're going to lose. Huh. If you compromise your values because you thought you were going to have some kind of gain, I can promise you, you're going to lose. Can you be a individual that will hold on to your values? Because that's God's best. Holding on to your value, that's God's best. You're a young lady or a young man, and you are a virgin, and you let the world get to you like something is absolutely wrong if you don't have sex before you get married. And you compromise your value, and it wasn't all that you thought it would be. Boy, if you could have held on to it and gotten married, oh my goodness, you'd have ventured into something that you didn't know of. But you keep letting people talk you out of your value. And I ain't talking about young people, I'm talking about old folk too. Old joker, heavy petting with a 75-year-old woman on the couch, talking about, I need to, oh Jesus. These are all of the sessions I've had for the last 45 years. Are you willing to hold on to your value? Or will you settle for compromise? So what do we do with that? Write down your non-negotiables. Everybody ought to have some non-negotiables. Non-negotiables in relationships, some non-negotiables in business life. And when you write those non-negotiables, what do I mean when I say non-negotiables? It's not open for discussion or modification. A non-negotiable is, it is not open for discussion or modification. I'm not gonna modify this. If you date somebody, you need to make sure that that person understands your non-negotiables. And when they break them, we're done. Because I'm not negotiating that. The day you ever get violent with me, bro, that's it. Don't come talking about, I'm sorry, I was having a bad day. That's one of my non-negotiables. No, because it looked like you was getting ready to hit me. That's a non-negotiable. Because I'm trying to, I'm not concerned about you hitting me. You know, for me, I'm concerned about you hitting me because I know what I do if you hit me. This is just not a purse that carries my wallet. I keep my peace be still in my purse. Somebody said, oh my, I would never do that. What are your non-negotiables in business? What are your non-negotiables in relationships? Do you have somewhere in those non-negotiables that I will not be exploited? That I don't deal with toxicity? Do you have some non-negotiables about time? That if we're gonna do work together, you have to be not on time. I don't wanna deal with people who are on time. I wanna deal with people who are before time. On time to me is late. And you come rushing in there bragging about on time. We're supposed to bend down the street in the process of doing what we knew. On time means it starts at that point. You ain't on time because you walked through the door. Your time is your most valuable asset. It is a non-negotiable item in my life. I don't negotiate my time. I don't negotiate my time. I don't negotiate my schedule. If you're gonna hang around with me, you have to know that's a non-negotiable. Don't ever negotiate that. We had a guy, we were trying to do a sign outside. We had three guys that we came, because I don't want to hear from one, it's three. We gave him the time. One guy showed up before time. One guy showed up on time, but rushing, bragging that he was almost late. Didn't know that, well, I see you as late. Because I've already started negotiating with the guy who was before time. And then the third guy was just late. See, how I read it is this. However you deal or disrespect or respect my time is also gonna be a red flag on how you gonna do my work. And some of us, we settle for that. Oh, it's all right. No, it ain't. Because if he spends 3 months working with your kitchen, it should have been finished in 3 weeks, but it took 3 months. You saw the red flag when he was late the first time. And sometimes you're like, doggone it, I knew I shouldn't have dealt with this guy. And you keep doing it. Why? Because it's easier to settle because it took you a while to find this one. Non-negotiable. Everybody ought to have some non-negotiables. If you value yourself, there should be some non-negotiables. But it's hard for you to have those because you're like, you believe what the world says. Well, you know, it's hard enough to have such and so, such and so. And that's hard to confront. Because right now I've got stuff on my staff. I got stuff that I'm dealing with. And I'm like, I'm not settling. And I'm glad to say that my staff, they read me good. It's like, oh, we better get on the thing. This brother, he will send us home by next week, won't he? I'd rather have the department shut down than to compromise somebody's laziness and want to tell me why they need to work at home. That was during COVID. COVID over with. I ain't doing that no more. I want to see where my investment is going. Don't come telling me, well, if you don't let me work at home, I ain't going to go work for you. Bye. You ain't work for me then. Because it ain't nothing that you're being done that I hadn't done myself. But a team of one can't get the job done. But don't sit there and settle for something because you block up what God has for you. You don't have no non-negotiables where dating is concerned? You don't have no non-negotiables where your husband or your wife's concerned or your business is concerned? You don't have any non-negotiables? I don't know if I want to deal with a business or a person that doesn't have non-negotiables. Because if you can't value you, what made me think you're going to value me? Watch out, because some of y'all getting offended. Well, I just ain't asked you. I preach out of, where's the love? See, that's the issue right here. You think that's a lack of love by valuing what God says you ought to value. And then you end up bankrupt because of your compromise. I'm just trying to help world changes. Amen. Believe me, in 30 years, you'll be able to vote in a new pastor. You won't have to deal with no credlo. No more. Because he'll be in Bali somewhere, land not getting a black man tan. You understand what I'm saying? Red lips and black skin. You understand what I'm saying? But as long as I'm here, I got to be honest with you. I got to get you ready. I got to get you ready for all of this tomfoolery that's getting ready to happen in the nation and in the world. And you need to understand, you think everybody like you. You think everybody cares. I'm realizing they don't care. God cares. Everybody else got to show me, but God cares. He's the only one I know that really care. And you trying to impress somebody that don't care. I'm gonna have to preach because some of these folks, if I ever get out of here, I ain't never coming back here anymore. Telling me about non-negotiables. I mean, you ain't never gotta take nothing I say, but I'm just trying to help you out. This stuff, me and Tappy can talk to you about this stuff, boy. I'm trying to be nice and, you know, no boundaries and, you know, compromising and feeling sorry for folks and, yeah, but I don't want them to think this and then God can't use us because we're in approval addiction and, oh, I want their approval of me and, oh, I need to seek their validation. And God's like, dude, I'm trying to tell you, do this. Well, Lord, I just don't want to hurt their feelings. And of course, I don't want to hurt anybody's feelings. That's not my objective, but like a fence, you have to get your feelings hurt. Are you kidding me? I've had people to call me crazy stuff and I have to look at them and say, oh, praise the Lord. Don't worry about it, brother. Like, what? Praise the Lord. Don't worry about it, bro. Because I want to be a bigger guy than what I used to be. My wife told me, she says, always be willing to show the best version of yourself. And if you can't show the best version of yourself, disconnect from that communication. That's a smart lady. I'm telling you, man, she helping me. If it weren't for Taffy, I would have horns on my head right now. I'd come out every day with big horns on my head. Smoke out my mouth. That's because I didn't settle. Well, I'm 35 now. I need to go and get married if I'm ever have a kid. And you take this. How come I keep drawing the worst man? You keep ignoring those initial signs that God is showing you in the very beginning. How come I keep, drawing a woman that hurt me all the time? Because you're not paying attention to the flags that are waving in your face the first date. The very first date. Just be quiet. Everybody will tell you who they are. And when they tell you who they are, believe them. Let me stop. I feel like I'm talking to my kids at home, man. Y'all grown. Y'all, I know kids, y'all grown. Number five. Dream bigger in God. Settling shrinks your vision. When you settle, it shrinks your vision. To break free, you got to allow God to expand your vision. Settling shrinks your vision. I mean, you might have had a vision for a family, a vision for marriage, a vision for a job, for a career. What happened? You begin to settle, and the vision began to shrink. And the more you settled, the more it shrunk, and the more you became satisfied with average. Wow. Ephesians chapter 3 and verse 20 in the Amplified, this convicted me. Or let me use another word, convinced me to pursue God's best. Now to him who, by inconsequences of the actions of his power that is at work within us, is able to carry out his purpose, watch this, and to do super abundantly, far over and above all that we dare ask or think, infinitely beyond our highest prayers, desires, thoughts, hopes, or dreams. To him be the glory in the church and in Christ Jesus throughout all generations, forever and ever. Amen. So be it. So this got me. He said, think something, son. He says, I want to do above that. And I'm thinking, wait a minute. Super abundantly above your dream. Dream something, daughter. I want to do above that. And you know what the sad part about when I looked at this thing and it convicted me? I couldn't think no higher. I couldn't think that high. I couldn't think that high. Settling began to shrink even my vision and my thinking. What dreams has God given you? He says, I'm going to do above it. What vision have you had of business or career or relationship or raising your children? He says, I'm going to do above that. Can you believe that I can do something above what you can see? You can do something in the natural, but I'm going to add my super to it. I'm going to supercharge it. I was like, wow, you want that from me? And so God spoke to me about, well, I want you to do a tour around the United States. And I paused like you, the United States with all the states. He said, yeah. Okay, Lord. All right. Let's do it. Let's do it, Lord. I remember I was in Waterloo. And there were some people there was saying some things, and I said, huh. And immediately I heard God. He says, I've been trying to get somebody here for the longest. Thank you for coming, son. And then right after he said that, somebody sitting on the front row said, nobody's ever come here. Thank you for coming. And I realize, wait a minute. God, you're doing something. And it's way above what I could think. Mm. This past Friday, I don't know where I was. I was somewhere in Springfield. And every meeting's different. And in this meeting, it was about healing. And supernatural. So many people stood up that had something going on in their physical body. Before the meeting, I mean, even in the room, God gave me 5 things to recognize in order to live in the supernatural. I just finished writing into my notes before I went in the meeting. And he said, give these 5 things to the people, tell them to study it every day, and I'm gonna do some amazing things in their life. I sent you here to deliver this outline. Thank you. So Why would you let settling stop you from the superabundant? So what do? We revisit our goals and dreams and we ask, am I dreaming big enough, God? Revisit your goals and dreams. Am I dreaming big enough, God? Number six, surround yourself with faith builders. 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In order to do that, you may have to shift your circle. Because just because people are in your circle doesn't mean they have your back. We think they're in our circle. That don't mean they have your back. You may have to shift your circle a little bit. Because you got to deal with some things, ladies and gentlemen, and make sure that you're not settling.
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3: We are hard pressed on every side, but not crushed. Perplexed, but not in despair. Persecuted, but not abandoned. Struck down, but not destroyed. Therefore, we do not lose heart. Though outwardly we are wasting away, yet inwardly we are being renewed day by day. For our light and momentary troubles are achieving for us an eternal glory that far outweighs them all. So we fix our eyes not on what is seen, but on what is unseen. For what is seen is temporary, but what is unseen is eternal.
4: My name is Jean, and I live in Bedfordshire. 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He will strengthen me, and there is a continuing plan for my life to prosper and help and to give me hope and a future. 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
5: Welcome to the show that aims to encourage and support Christians who lead. You have probably heard that old chestnut, can a church leader have friends in church? If you are a church leader, you will have worked that out by now. But my guest today doesn't only think you can have church friends in the church that you serve, but that friendship should be the heartbeat of your leadership. Her approach and philosophy is encapsulated in her latest book, The Glorious Risk: Freeing the Church from Managerialism and the Martyr Complex. Her name is Chloe Lynch, and she serves as a lecturer in practical theology at London School of Theology and has a private practice as a spiritual director. I'm looking forward to diving into this and other topics, looking at how she came to this view and what it might mean for us as leaders, wherever we do our leading. So lovely to welcome you, Chloe, to the Leadership Show.
6: Thanks very much, Andy.
5: So let's start with the start of your thinking, which came, as I understand it, you were in a church plant. You then discovered that, unexpectedly, church leadership was something for you in that early season of your life.
6: Yeah, that's right. I found myself leading a church at about the age of 26. I was a city lawyer, and a group of us had started asking what it might mean to plant a church in West London, where we were, for people that didn't really do church. For the first couple of years of that, I and two others were mentored in leadership by the senior leader, and then he stepped away altogether. And so at the age of 28, I suddenly found myself one of three leaders I was by that point employed, but only for 16 hours a week, which is not really enough hours to do anything. And to be honest with you, Andy, it was a bit of a baptism by fire. Until that point, my ministry philosophy, if I had one at all, was make it up as you go along. and then suddenly, when we were the only ones in charge, I realized we didn't really know what we were doing as leaders. Now, one of the main claims I make in the book, In the Glorious Risk, is that church is never operating without a leadership story. So at the time, I couldn't name that story. I genuinely thought I was making it up as I went along. But I think there was already a leadership model in play. And somewhere deep down, I knew I didn't like that leadership model. And so although it took me a long time to work out what I was trying to do with this piece of thinking work, I think even back then, I knew I was probably trying to name a broken story, a story of what made for good leadership that I thought was actually not truly gospel faithful. I suppose, really, I even then was a practitioner who was looking for theology. I just didn't know it at those early stages.
5: I'm sure lots listening will think, yeah, that kind of fits how I lead as well. But the first chapter of your book kind of unpacks this. It's titled Leadership and Managerialism. You believe church shouldn't be unduly governed by the principles embodied in fast food. And I'm sure you'll explain the MUC leadership aspect of your title.
6: I really don't think the church and fast food should have too much in common, to be honest with you. I think this is the story that we inherited from our founding leader. I don't think it was particularly conscious in his mindset. The language of MUC leadership is a bit of a play on a sociologist called George Ritzer, who did an analysis of what he called McDonaldization. And it basically describes the idea of how a particular set of assumptions about what success is came to dominate Western organizational life. And so the McDonald's model frames success in terms of numbers. In the burger world, what matters most is the numbers, because their end goal is to optimize their profits. And so what happens in that story is that quantity quietly collapses into quality. I reminded myself of this the other day, because I did actually go to McDonald's for the first time, and I can't remember how long. Let's just say I was desperate. And you do not go to McDonald's for the quality of the burger. You go because it's cheap on time. It's cheap on the wallet. For McDonald's, too, it's cheap. It's cheap in the making of it as well. So business profits will be optimized. So the whole definition of success on this McDonald's model is that there's a lot of something, or perhaps that whatever it is happens quickly and cheaply. And so quality gets quietly ousted by quantity. Fair enough for the burger world, I think. But the problem, and this is what George Ritzer picked up on, is that that story doesn't just stay in the burger world. It quietly travels. And when it does, it brings its assumptions about success with it.
5: Right.
6: So where it's coming to the church, we start to measure. We measure success by what I call the ABCs: attendance, buildings, and cash.
5: Yeah.
6: I'm not saying the problem is numbers as such. Attendance, buildings, and cash are not evil. I don't want to be misunderstood as saying that. If your attendees in your church are truly disciples, great. If you have buildings, you have a happy life. Trust me, having spent a decade church planting, doing set up and set down every Sunday, I know that having your own building is an amazing gift. Cash as well. We need it for ministry. But the problem is that those things are very measurable, and it means the things that resist measurement in the church, things like discipleship, things like formation, things like mutual love, get ousted. They get pushed to the margins of leadership attention. And I think over time that is reshaping our whole understanding of what leadership is, because we get rewarded for producing the ABCs rather than sustaining relationship. And we begin to show up primarily in role rather than as persons. Our whole narrative in the church with the leadership story becomes, if the numbers are going up, then I'm successful. And if the numbers are falling, then I'm a complete failure. And I don't think that's a gospel faithful story.
5: So, I mean, listeners to this show will know that Jesus-centric leading will be servant leadership. So you clarify what this means in your book, and you mention, of course, your time working as a lawyer. So I'd be fascinated to hear you explain all that.
6: Yeah, I mean, Servanthood, that's always the right answer for leadership, isn't it? Certainly if you read the popular literature on leadership, it's always the right answer. And I think it's a sound instinct. If your listeners are associating servanthood with leadership, that's a good instinct, because servanthood is deeply biblical language for leadership. Jesus himself defines greatness in terms of serving. And in the Lucan version of that story, he actually uses the word leadership. The New Testament repeatedly describes leaders as servants or slaves of God. So you might ask, what are you doing trying to tell a different story than servanthood? Biblically, this is a rich concept, but I think the issue is how we understand servanthood today. So for Jesus, servanthood is about his humility before God and his love for the people, and his service is an expression of his love. His actions flow out of his relationship with the Father, first of all. Servanthood in scripture is grounded in obedience to the Father. It's grounded in compassion. It's not about endless availability. It's not about self-erasure. And today, I think we have a whole different cultural matrix for understanding servanthood. And so what we start to understand when you hear the word servanthood today is not necessarily what Jesus or the New Testament writers meant. And I think that makes servanthood an

0: I think servanthood language can also mask unhealthy dynamics. It's really easy as a leader to come to derive your sense of worth from being needed by people, being endlessly available, being seen as self-sacrificial, because you know that's worth spiritual brownie points, isn't it? And at that point, I think there's a danger that servanthood begins to enable a slide for leaders into a kind of martyr complex, such that you exchange real authority in return for kind of moral or spiritual status. And that's what I'm trying to pick up on in the book's subtitle. It surely cannot be a good thing that we would have a model of leadership that would produce leaders who are exhausted and who almost normalizing patterns of burnout, spiritualizing them even. If you're exhausted, then that's a sign of faithfulness. If you're that lonely leader who never had any friends and never showed any vulnerability, and then you suddenly collapse, well, do you know what? You've been a good servant leader. It's an unfortunate outcome, but it is the inevitable cost of leadership. That's sort of the story that servanthood starts to tell in this culture, I think. And that's a bit of a problem. You know, we've talked about, I worked as a city lawyer 20 years ago, and that was a service industry. And that's a professionalization of servanthood where, let's be real, I wasn't really powerless. Woe betide, even the FTSE 100 company that decided to go in a different direction than its Magic Circle law firm did. We may have claimed to serve the people that were our clients, but to some extent, I think we risked also operating against their enablement. And so it created a whole polarization of power. We were the servants, but we were actually eminently powerful. I think also the service world, professional services, make servanthood all about task. And so these days when we think about servanthood in leadership, we think, oh, it's about task. Whereas I said a moment ago, for Jesus, it's relational, it's person-centered. And so these are all the things that I think are making the servanthood model problematic for us today. It's still a biblical model. One option could be fully to recast that model in language we can understand today. An alternative is to find completely different language that's still biblical. And that's really what I'm trying to do in the book, is that second option.
1: Well, this leads us on to, you've mentioned Jesus a few times, the concept of incarnation. You went on to do theological study, and you had some sort of a light bulb moment in a lecture, and incarnation was the heart of that. So
0: really early on, when I figured out I didn't know what I was doing with leadership, I started studying at London School of Theology. And I like to say that was my gap year experience, although I am still at London School of Theology and the money is finally going in the right direction. So my gap year game is going very strong indeed. And yeah, I sat in classes and I was desperate for how can we talk more faithfully about leadership in the church? And it was a set of lectures by the man who eventually became my doctoral supervisor, in which he was talking about incarnation. And I had that moment of realizing, this is probably a much better starting point for telling a faithful story of leadership, because it offers us a rich account of who God is, and it also presents for us the kind of life that God is drawing us into, what it is to be fully human. In Jesus as the God-man shows us what true humanity, what restored humanity is meant to look like. And the church fundamentally is the restored humanity. We have our being in Christ. The Bible says we live and move and have our being in him. I came to understand that we exist to participate in him by the Spirit, which makes my brain fall over every time I think about it, that we are invited to share in Jesus' ministry of love towards the Father and then also outwards towards the rest of humanity. And I came to understand that articulates the end goal of the church, the body of the one who became flesh, who became incarnate. Our end goal is that we would grow ever deeper into that life of love. And if that's the church's ultimate end, if that's what we're moving to, if that's the reality we'll one day enjoy, then that's the primary thing towards which its leaders need to be pointing us. And it also struck me that if we are leading towards love, the next question in leadership you've got to ask is, well, what's the process of influence towards that end? You can't lead to love other than in love. It makes no sense to seek to use any other approach in terms of influence. And so it became clear to me that a theological story that's informed by the incarnation at its heart must be about leading to love in love.
1: Excellent. And I, in my introduction, talked about friendships in church.

0: Should people may think, hang on, where's this? But this is at the heart of your understanding of service, yeah, of incarnation, mm-hmm, is that what we call friendship, however that's defined, and we can talk, yeah, about that now, is at the heart of leadership. So you include the account of an abbot who has a very high view of leadership, of friendship, and, yeah, and almost, you know, waited a number of years before he calls anyone a friend. Mm-hmm. But we have the challenge of looking how we translate how the Bible looks at friendship. And what, yeah, we understand by the word today. So help us to understand all that.
1: So I think on this model of leadership, leaders are offering themselves in love to others. And they know that their leadership is successful, that people are actually following them deeper into this Christ life of love when that love is returned. And of course, that's love that is mutual. Fundamentally, that is friendship. Love that is personal, love that is giving of self to the other, love that is reciprocal. Biblically speaking, that sounds like friendship. And so when I'm using the language of friendship, I am naming a particular form of love. I am drawing on a long Christian tradition of it, especially articulated by this abbot, Elred of Rivo. But the tradition goes back to Jesus, in fact, in John 15. And in this tradition, friendship is agape love. I mean, that's the love we talk about in the church most often. If you listen too carefully to people, you'll hear them saying the only kind of Christian love is agape. I want to differ slightly with that because I think friendship love is actually greater. I think it is agape love, but it's agape love made personal. It's not distant. It's not like mere charity, but it's relational. It's love that is directed towards particular people and that spends time attending to people, being committed to them, telling truth and hearing truth from them, being vulnerable with them. There's affection, there's delight in this kind of love. And as I said, there's mutuality. And I think all of that is there in the biblical tradition and then in the later theological tradition. But you're right. We have this contemporary question again as to what does friendship mean today? And what are we going to do about the fact that we might think the language of friendship has become quite thinned conceptually in recent years. I think what I always say to this question, and here I'll date myself because I think of Facebook friendships as the ultimate social media. I think the reason I'm talking about Facebook is that Facebook was a social media platform that articulated that the people that we would connect with would be friends. But of course, they weren't friends. They were kind of followers. And we know that now. But at the time, we were willing to call them friends. And what it did, I think, was to commodify friendship. It made friendship about building a platform. Friendship became about broadcasting myself to others without necessarily listening to them. It wasn't a give and take. It was quite performative, I suppose, in a way. And so a lot of people might say that is how we've come to understand friendship in this day and age. My answer to them even then was always, yes, but we used to use air quotes or equivalent when we would talk about our Facebook friends. We knew they weren't all our actual friends. A lot of them were just fans. And so I think we have enough awareness still of what friendship is that we can then retrieve from scripture and from the theological tradition the richness of what Christian friendship means, such that I think this language works in this culture in a way that servanthood maybe doesn't.
0: One of your major thoughts is that Christians are to grow in love for Jesus and the world that Jesus loves. In your experience, what competes with our ability to grow in love? What were the things you found as a leader?
1: I mean, first answer me, second answer me, and last answer me. Loving people's hard. And I think if we're honest, most of the time we are the problem because loving people asks me to loosen my grip on self-protection and on control. And to be honest, I don't really want to do that a lot of the time. It's easier to manage my own life, thank you very much, rather than letting love mess things up. Mm. And I think to the extent that resistance is present in any of us, that's going to limit how far love is allowed to grow. I am my own limiting factor in that sense. But I think also, it might not be politically correct to say so, but we probably all will agree, other people are also the problem. It's really hard loving other people. And that's true when we are the other people, we can be hard to love. Especially, I think, when love takes the form of staying with other people's brokenness and not walking away from it. When we don't know what to do, we can't fix them, and yet we stay with them. And they might be hard to love in that process, but we choose anyway to do so. That we stick around even though their lives are unresolved, even though their discipleship is not complete. When the progress is slow, it would be much easier to walk away, and yet we don't. And so I think the glorious risk, you know, is a call to say that love is a risky thing. It's a costly thing, but it is a glorious risk. In the middle of other people's pain and struggle, we can choose to love them anyway. It's not going to be easy. In the midst of my own brokenness, I can choose to love anyway. And not just to love in that kind of, you know, as if I'm a savior or a hero, but I can also choose to receive love from the very people who seem so broken to me. Because actually, we're all of us children of a father who are desperately in need of a savior.
0: I guess many leaders are thinking, you're absolutely right, Chloe. This is where it's at. But, you know, particularly if you've been in leading for a while and you've had friendships that have broken, you've felt the pain, it's easy to move into the professional bit and exclude people. You have your own diary. I'm too busy and I can exclude people because I need to survive somehow in this, especially as a church. You can presumably understand those who've kind of checked out and become professionals.
1: Yeah. Oh, yeah, totally. I'll often say to people about how the church can break your heart, and it does. I mean, I don't say that lightly because I spent 10 years doing it and I cried more tears over a string of people than they will ever know in terms of the cost of longing to see Christ formed in them. So I'm not naive about that. Friendship leadership is risky. It requires real presence. You can't do it at arm's length. We're going to give our followers opportunity to respond in love to us and through that to respond in love to God and to learn to do that for other people. We've got to show up as persons. We've got to offer ourselves in a level of vulnerability. And that's hard. Sometimes it's hard because we would actually prefer to be needed rather than to be vulnerable as leaders. We're more typically in the place of serving rather than receiving service. You know, we're like Peter, who didn't really want Jesus to wash his feet because it just felt very wrong. So sometimes there's an element here, I think, where it can be deeply formative for us to allow ourselves to be broken in these relationships, to recognize sometimes God is doing a work that is deeply reformative in us. But I can't deny the reality that this also hurts a lot. And leaders are finite. We are relationally finite people. We are not made for capacity for endless friendships. Some of us have capacity for more friendships than others. I tell in the book about my friend Noves, who probably knows about half of West London, I think it would be fair to say, and seems to be able to relate with all of them. Whereas I'm an introvert, so I'll do, you know, one-to-one relationships. I might go deeper, but there'll be fewer of them. So wherever we are on that spectrum, we all of us still have a limit. We cannot engage at that depth of relationship with everybody, and it is costly to do so. I think that's where networks of friendship come in hand, and I think that's where what I talk about in terms of a polycentricity of leaders, so multiple leaders who are operating in different spaces in the church, who are, if you like, nodal points within networks of friendship, who are building friendships, demonstrating friendship, encouraging the growth of friendship, so that it's not all on one sole leader in that kind of old style heroic model, which, as we all know, doesn't really work in terms of health for leaders either.
0: Some practical steps that might be necessary for a Christian leader to, as it were, be participating in Christ, seeking to love others, but also receiving from him, making that a living reality?
1: Yeah, this participation point is key, I think. In the church, we often think about our responsibility is imitating Christ. We do imitate Christ. Let's not undermine that. But we imitate Christ, I think, and we're enabled to imitate Christ because we first participate in his life. We have the empowerment of the Holy Spirit, such that if you remember back in the day, those WWJD bands, what would Jesus do? People wore on their wrists.
0: Yes, indeed.
1: I think that's the wrong question. It's not what would Jesus do, as if he were dead, because last I heard, he's not. It should actually, what is Jesus doing right now? And how can I get in on that? How can I participate on what he's already wanting to do in and through me? And so I think the most practical steps that a Christian leader can take in that regard will be to ask, what is Jesus doing? And some of my work is as a spiritual director. So I work a lot with Christian leaders. And most often that's the question we're asking, what is Jesus already doing in your life? What is Jesus already doing in your leadership? Where is the movement of the Spirit already? So that you're not trying to push boulders up hills that Jesus never asked you to do. but instead that you're moving with his spirit in regard to what he's already doing in your life. And I think attentiveness to that question doesn't come naturally. It's not easy, but with the help of spiritual directors or mentors or coaches or good friends or whoever it is, helping us to ask those kind of questions, I think leaders can start to take those first practical steps as to seeing this be a living reality for them.
0: The size of church is here quite a factor. People leading churches of hundreds and hundreds will have to be more defined in their circle of friends than maybe someone leading a church of 50, I'm guessing.
1: Yes, I think that's right. I think that those who lead in very big contexts need to be asking the question, do I have enough leaders in order to begin to operate this model? Because just because you're the senior leader doesn't mean it has to be you that's friends with everybody. But can you establish enough leaders who are released and authorized to establish communities and networks of friendship that interlock? So even in our church, which was ever between anything 40 through to about 100, people, there would be people on the outside of the church who would be non-Christian but would come and join us quite a lot. And I wouldn't know them personally at the beginning, but they would be friends of my friends, which immediately built more of a connection and enabled me to think they could also become my friends. And I think that's possible in larger churches. They may not be our friends immediately because of relational capacity, but they could be the friends of our friends. And that begins to change a whole church dynamic, it seems to me.
0: Chloe, you list the hard stuff of friendship leadership at the end of the book. You've already mentioned some of that. Any particular one that you want to mention?
1: Yeah, I think it's important to recognize the difficulty when friendship and leadership authority tend to come into tension. Sometimes as leaders, we have to do hard things. Now, if we seek to do those hard things for the good of our friends, that's totally consistent with friendship. But the truth is our friends may not always think those things are for their good in the short term. And so that can cause relational tension, as indeed in any friendship. I think one of the hard things of friendship leadership is how we then navigate those realities. What does it look like to forgive one another well? What does it look like to believe the best of the person who's got the leadership position and to think that maybe they don't have it in for us because actually they are our friends? If we don't like the outcome of their decisions, how are we going to process that with them? In the best of worlds, I do think friends believe the best of each other. And so healing comes slowly, but let's be real, it comes slowly. Sometimes the relational repair work is hard to do. And so I think that's one of the really hard things. I think another thing to name has to do with boundaries. I think it's important to say that this model of friendship leadership entirely recognizes the reality of boundaries, the reality of confidentiality, safeguarding all the pragmatic stuff of church leadership. So I don't particularly consider that one of the hard things of friendship leadership, because I think friendship actually already has the reality of boundaries built into it. You don't tell your friends everything. If you know one friend is going to be triggered by a particular story, you don't tell it to them. You tell that to a different friend. We're negotiating that stuff all the time. But I think it's worth naming that, because even though I don't think it's a hard thing to do with friendship leadership, it is one of the things people will most often ask me, and I expand a bit more in the book and why I don't think that's a problem. And I don't think it undermines basic principles of safeguarding and role boundaries and all of that kind of thing.
0: Well, Chloe, you've articulated all this stuff so wonderfully, summarizing it. People need to get a copy of the book to really understand the full argument. So how would they do that?
1: Yeah, so The Glorious Risk, with its very long subtitle, is published by InterVarsity Press. It's available directly from the IVP website. If you get it before it comes out, there is a discount code on the IVP website, which is RISK20. You can also get it through Eden and all the other online book retailers, local bookshops, which I like to encourage where possible. So I would love it if you do get a copy, have a read, play with the ideas, see what you think about it. I am very happy to hear from people too. So I'd love to continue a conversation with people.
0: Wonderful. Well, thank you so much for being my guest and for exploring this really key topic.
1: Thank you so much, Andy.
0: That was my conversation with Chloe Lynch. Book again is The Glorious Risk. Chloe, C-H-L-O-E, Lynch, L-Y-N-C-H. And you can get a copy from the IVP website. And again, that code, should you look for the discount, is RISK. So this is Andy Peck. Thank you for your company. I'm looking forward very much to the next time.
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0: This is the word of the Lord.
1: Romans chapter 15, verses 14 to 33. I myself am convinced, my brothers and sisters, that you yourselves are full of goodness, filled with knowledge, and competent to instruct one another. Yet I have written to you quite boldly on some points to remind you of them again, because of the grace God gave me to be a minister of Christ Jesus to the Gentiles. He gave me the priestly duty of proclaiming the gospel of God, so that the Gentiles might become an offering acceptable to God, sanctified by the Holy Spirit. Therefore, I glory in Christ Jesus in my service to God. I will not venture to speak of anything except what Christ has accomplished through me in leading the Gentiles to obey God by what I have said and done, by the power of signs and wonders, through the power of the Spirit of God. So from Jerusalem all the way round to Illyricum, I have fully proclaimed the gospel of Christ. It has always been my ambition to preach the gospel where Christ was not known, so that I would not be building on someone else's foundation. Rather, as it is written, those who were not told about him will see, and those who have not heard will understand. This is why I have often been hindered from coming to you. But now that there is no more place for me to work in these regions, and since I have been longing for many years to visit you, I plan to do so when I go to Spain. I hope to see you while passing through, and that you will assist me on my journey there, after I have enjoyed your company for a while. Now, however, I am on my way to Jerusalem in the service of the Lord's people there. For Macedonia and Achaia were pleased to make a contribution for the poor among the Lord's people in Jerusalem. They were pleased to do it, and indeed they owe it to them. For if the Gentiles have shared in the Jews' spiritual blessings, they owe it to the Jews to share with them their material blessings. So after I have completed this task, and have made sure that they have received this contribution, I will go to Spain and visit you on the way. I know that when I come to you, I will come in the full measure of the blessing of Christ. I urge you, brothers and sisters, by our Lord Jesus Christ and by the love of the Spirit, to join me in my struggle by praying to God for me. Pray that I may be kept safe from the unbelievers in Judea, and that the contribution I take to Jerusalem may be favorably received by the Lord's people there, so that I may come to you with joy, by God's will, and in your company be refreshed. The God of peace be with you all. Amen.
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1: The theme today is Christ the Anointed One. We're reading Luke chapter 4, verse 18. The Spirit of the Lord is on me, because he has anointed me to proclaim good news to the poor. In the New Testament, the most common title given to Jesus is Christ. The word Christ is derived from the Hebrew word Mashiach, Messiah, meaning to anoint. Therefore, Jesus Christ can validly be interpreted as Jesus the Messiah or Jesus the Anointed One. The people of Israel looked forward to the one who would be supremely set apart and consecrated by God to be their prophet, priest, and king. At the time Jesus was born, there was a strong sense of anticipation among the Jews for the long-awaited Messiah. Amazingly, when Jesus began his public ministry, few people recognized him for who he was, despite overwhelming evidence that he possessed an anointing from God that far surpassed that which had rested on any other man. Tragically, they missed the day of his visitation. This anointing, being set apart with the Father's empowerment, was seen at Jesus' baptism when the Holy Spirit descended in the form of a dove. See Matthew chapter 3, verses 13 to 17. Jesus was not only our example in baptism, but also in anointing. Dear friends, we need the anointing of God to be set apart and filled with the Holy Spirit. Jesus told the disciples to wait for the gift my Father promised. Acts chapter 1, verse 4. They did. On that glorious day, Pentecost, the church was born in power and purpose. Let's pray. Lord Jesus Christ, I thank you for the anointing of the Holy Spirit. I wait on you now. Please fill my heart afresh with your heavenly flame. Amen.
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Taken from his Live in London project, Donny McClurkin's That's What I Believe. Starting off today's Gospel Tonight show with Mia Kosia Dia from Premier Gospel and Premier Christian Radio. And we're going to continue to give God praise because he's worthy of all the glory, all the adoration and all the honour.

song of encouragement there. Don't faint, be strong. I know sometimes life gets really, really hard and really, really tough, but we have the assurance that God is with us, and he's not only with us, he is for us. So sometimes all you have to do is encourage yourself in the Lord.

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0: Brian Andrew Wilson with I Kept On. Before that, you heard UK Gospel Shireen with Peace of God. And family, it's almost 11:30. 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I've got your scripture for the hour coming up shortly. And yes, a Bible story.
1: 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This is Marvin Sapp.
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1: Now, when Jesus returned, a crowd welcomed him, for they were all expecting him. Then a man named Jairus, a synagogue leader, came and fell at Jesus' feet, pleading with him to come to his house because his only daughter, a girl of about 12, was dying. As Jesus was on his way, the crowds almost crushed him, and a woman was there who had been subject to bleeding for 12 years, but no one could heal her. She came up behind him and touched the edge of his cloak, and immediately her bleeding stopped. "Who touched me?" Jesus said. When they all denied it, Peter said, "Master, the people are crowding and pressing against you." But Jesus said, "Someone touched me. I know that power has gone from me." Then the woman, seeing that she could not go unnoticed, came trembling and fell at his feet. In the presence of all the people, she told why she had touched him and how she had been instantly healed. Then he said to her, "Daughter, your faith has healed you. Go in peace."
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Beautiful one there from Church Rebecca, One Desire. So family, our scripture for this hour is from the book of James. James chapter 1, verse 12. No, actually, verse 16. Do not be deceived, my beloved brethren. Every good and perfect gift comes from above and comes down from the Father of lights, with whom there is no variation or shadow of turning.

things. Thank you for your goodness, which chases hard after us. Father, we commit this day into your hands. Pray that, Lord, you perfect everything concerning us. Go ahead of us. Make every single crooked path straight. This we pray in Christ Jesus' name with thanksgiving. Amen.

0: Oh man, I say the word where I heard that was near the end about you're gonna do it through Christ. You don't know the thing, go. Yeah man, let's go, bro.
1: This is Premier Gospel.

0: Hezekiah Walker's Faithful is Our God. And family, yes, I am still taking your testimonies and your messages of gratitude. What are the things you're grateful to God for? WhatsApp me 0303040111. So I'm sure you're sick and tired of hearing me say this, that I'm just so grateful that I'm in my right mind. Honestly, the older I get, I'm just like, Lord, thank you, thank you, thank you. There's just so much to be grateful for. God has done so much for me over the last couple of weeks. And one day I will share my full testimony. Family, you're still with me, Ecosia DF. This is Gospel Tonight on Premier Gospel and Premier Christian Radio. So as you know, Father's Day is around the corner. And if you haven't yet made plans, you don't know what you're getting for the fathers in your life, I've got a few suggestions for you in a bit.
1: Hey, brother, enemy thought he had us, didn't he?
2: Nah, he did.
1: Matter of fact, Nate, what was that one joint you was playing earlier? It went something like,

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0: How hard is your words on you like a landlord?
1: Hey, I don't think they understand what we're really saying though. You know, we just don't say words just for the sake of saying it. Just come up with things just for the sake of saying it. We say what we really mean. That's how things work at the table. The table cipher. What are we saying?

0: Bazzy's Flesh and Spirit off the back of Carvin Winans' Blessings. I've got less than 20 minutes to the end of the show, but you know every time I'm on air, I absolutely have to lift your spirit, stir your faith and encourage you. And today I want to encourage you from the book of John chapter 5. So Jesus asks a man who had been stuck for 38 years a really powerful question. He asks him, do you want to get well? Now, at first, it seems like a very obvious question, but Jesus wasn't just talking about physical healing. He was inviting the man into transformation. You know, fam, sometimes we want breakthrough, but we resist the process. We pray for healing, but avoid the hard steps towards freedom. We want change, but we cling to the comfort of what's familiar. Healing often requires participation. Faith requires movement. Now, family, your past may explain what happened to you, but through Jesus, through the power of the cross, it does not have to define your future. Today might be the moment, might be the day that you get up, pick up your mat, and walk into the healing and wholeness that Jesus has for you.
1: Come on, we worshiping all night tonight. So I hope you're comfortable.

0: Jesus, everybody.
1: The Victorious Army and Vincent Vahena and For the Rest of My Life. And family, that is it for today's show, Mia Kosia DF. So I want to leave you with a charge. So Mother Teresa said this: I alone cannot change the world, but I can cast a stone across the waters to create many ripples. So today, your challenge, family, is to go out of your way, be the hands and feet of Jesus wherever you find yourself. I want you to be that city that is set on a hill. I want you to let your light so shine before men that they may see your good works and glorify your Father in heaven. That is your challenge. And I know, family, we can do this in Jesus' name. Well, thank you so much for allowing me to coach your DF into your personal space. I will be back again same time tomorrow. Taking us out, though, I have one of my favorite Joe Mattel songs, and this is a prayer. It's a prayer that I always pray over you, that God would hide us in the cleft of the rock where no evil will come nigh our dwelling. God bless. Have a restful night. Catch you tomorrow.

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2: 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But if Baal is God, follow him.
1: And when his work was done, God provided him with a successor.
2: It is not my decision, but the Lord God's. But Elisha, remember this. The Lord God instructed me to anoint you as my assistant and successor.
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